0: overtaken you except what is common to mankind. And God is faithful. 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But when you are tempted, He will also provide a way out so that you can endure it. 1 Corinthians chapter 10, verse 13.
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8: Because it's really hard to enjoy your life when you're trying to control everything and everyone in your life.
9: Won't be joyful.
8: It will not be joyful. And so the choice is, it's not that we're going to get it right all the time, but the choice is to get it right now, while there is still time, to instead of dreading your life, start enjoying your life. Yeah. And start surrendering to God that which is outside of your control.
7: Well, that's Lisa Turkhurst, and she joins us today on Focus on the Family with Jim Daly, and I'm John Fuller.
9: You know, John, most of us probably wouldn't describe ourselves as controlling. So often, controlling people don't know they're controlling.
7: That's true.
9: And there's so many different environments when we talk about controlling. There's work. I mean, I've said, you know, when you're in this position, I'm responsible to the donors and the board. There's a certain amount of control I need to exert to make sure the ministry's moving in the right place and not feel bad about that. You know, this is a direction or a change of course that we need to make, so let's make it. And people say, well, that's very controlling. But you need that. So there are healthy examples of control. Then we get into marriage, and again, that can be unhealthy. You know, if one of the spouses is overly controlling, out of fear perhaps. The good news is we're going to talk about this topic today with our guest in such a powerful and positive way for us to recognize those temptations for control, what drives it, the fear in us and other things, and then what do we do to move to a more biblical, godly perspective?
7: Yeah, because so much of life can't be controlled, right? Well,
9: let's
7: Lisa Turkhurst is always popular when we have her here in the studio, and you're about to hear why. As the president and chief visionary officer of Proverbs 31 Ministries, she's encouraged literally millions of women to strengthen their faith and their relationships. She's written a number of books, and one that we're talking about today is called Making Peace with What I Can't Control. Find relief from the exhaustion of overthinking, trying to fix others, and wanting to figure it all out. And you can learn more about Lisa and this book at our website.
9: That is so good. What a great title.
8: Thank
9: Lisa,
8: you.
9: Welcome in.
8: Thank you so much. Yeah. I'm so honored once again to be with you guys.
9: At Proverbs 31 Ministries, you're talking to so many women. What in this category of control are you hearing from them where they're struggling?
8: I think people, first of all, there's a big section of people that wouldn't necessarily, like you said before, Jim, they're not necessarily saying I'm a control freak or I have control issues. And yet they're walking around so exhausted from trying to manage everything that they are responsible to manage, but then also stepping over that line, managing other people, situations that they feel they want a certain outcome. All of it's so very understandable. And I would say the vast majority of people, the root of their control is not power, it's fear. Mm-hmm. And I think when we start to really peel back the layers, we have to understand and take a look at there's a paper-thin line

0: all noble things to be about.
1: Exactly.
0: Talk about that, that you saw in yourself this justification for control, that I'm just trying to help them be better.
1: Yeah. Well, and not just I saw in myself, I still see it in myself.
0: Yeah, right. All of us have some of this, especially as Christians.
1: Yeah. You know, when I went through in my first marriage, just complete betrayal and devastation, I didn't realize that I was working overtime to try to manage another person. Mm-hmm. I truly felt like I was trying to save my marriage. I was trying to save my family. I was trying to save this man that I had been with so long. I didn't understand. I just didn't have the language or the context that what I was actually doing was hindering him from hitting rock bottom and realizing that he had a savior, but it wasn't me. And sometimes I think in a desperate attempt to save another person, what we don't realize is we're actually stepping in front of the very consequences that could actually help them. It's only understandable that we do everything that we can to try to talk them into making different choices, to try to prevent, you know, certain outcomes. And, you know, it's also very understandable. So if you're in that place, you know, before we even start talking about what needs to be done, I just want to say, I get it. And here's another big category, parents of adult children. You know,
0: teens too.
1: Teens too. It's like, you know, we see things so clearly, because for me, I'm bringing 57-year-old wisdom into a scenario where there's 20 and 30-year-olds making decisions. My kids are great kids, but also there are certain things that I'm like, oh, no, don't do that, don't do this. And it's not because I want to control them, it's because I want to help them. But help taken too far can really get us in trouble.
0: And I think the challenge is knowing where that line is, like you said. It's so hard to give advice. You know, I'm thinking of the scripture where the Lord, they're out on the sea and the storm is going and he's sleeping. And the disciples are like, man, come on, this is dangerous. This is life-threatening. And then he calms the storm. But it's mentioned in scripture that they kind of woke him up. It's that kind of thing. Some people, let's say spouses, may look at that and say, you're disconnected from reality, man. You should be controlling in this situation. Like the Lord should have known to wake up and calm the storm in that setting. But with a teen child who's having struggles or an adult child, there's a certain amount of wisdom and control you want to apply. But in the end, you got to let them be the Lord's, right?
1: Mm-hmm.
0: That sounds hard and calloused.
1: It is very, very challenging. But here's that paper-thin line. I think let's just go there between responsibility and being controlling. When I am being responsible, I manage all that is within my ability to manage, to control. But regarding other people, I don't step over that line and also try to manage them. So being responsible is, I am going to manage what is within my ability to manage. But regarding the outcome, I must trust God.
0: Yeah.
1: And I've made peace with the fact that ultimately I have to trust God. If I'm being controlling, then controlling is, I'm going to manage everything that is within my ability to manage, and I'm also going to manage everything that is really outside of my ability to manage, because regarding the outcome, I'm only willing to accept the outcome that I think is best.
0: Yeah. There's so many behaviors that the Lord warns us about, fear being one of them. Fear not. Don't live in that state of fear. One of the things for unhealthy control, in my opinion, as I've observed it, is when it starts from fear, mm-hmm. rather than from a healthy place. Fear almost, when it rises, the only tool in a mom's tool chest, a dad's tool chest, a husband, a wife, whatever the application, is you reach for control, to increase control, to lower your fear.
1: Exactly.
0: And it doesn't really help.
1: Well, and here's the tricky thing about it. Sometimes it does, in a temporary sense. Sometimes our controlling efforts really do start to steer things in a direction that we want them to go. But it's all temporary, because ultimately we cannot control how another person thinks, the narrative that another person believes, or what a person does, or what they even say. So ultimately we can't control that. So even if it seems like it works for a little bit, our controlling efforts, it will eventually fall apart and leave us more anxious than we were before.

0: Control is really fear disguised as a strength. So think about that for a second. Control is really fear described as a strength. And I think sometimes we think there's nothing we can do about fear. It just hits us. And we know the verses, the go-to verse, of course, God did not give us a spirit of fear. But I think it's important that we understand fear can actually be broken into four distinct components that will give us a little bit more understanding of what we can do, practically speaking, about fear. The first component of fear, you can't do anything about. That's the alert or the alarm. So that's when you become aware of something and you become alert or alarmed. This is something that's stirring up fear inside of me. That's going to hit you, and you really cannot control that at all. Then the second two components of fear, that's where we can do some work. So one of them is memory. Instantaneously, when we feel that alert or alarm, our brain is going to go back very quickly. It happens just like this. Go back to another time, a memory that we felt the same feeling. And then it's going to interpret what we are experiencing based on the memories that we have. Then the next component is perception. Based on what's happened before, and certainly if we've had previous trauma, trauma is not just what happens to us, it's the story we tell ourselves because of what happened. That's perception. So memory and perception, that's where work can happen. That's where we can really make progress with our fear. And the fourth component is either our reaction or our response. We want to get to response, not always just feeling paralyzed because we feel a fear and then we react, right? Now, obviously, in the moment that I feel this feeling of fear, I'm not going to go, okay, let me break it down now. What's a previous memory? What's a perception? That's not the time to do it. The time to do it is when we don't feel threatened. And we can really examine. So this situation is constantly stirring up this fear inside of me. So now let me go back. Where do I have other memories where maybe a worst case scenario did happen? And what is the story, the perception that I'm telling myself because of what happened? We can do work there in a time where we're not threatened. And if we do some work, then our chances increase to have a better response on the end. So in that moment, we more quickly tell ourselves a better story about what reality is. Sometimes when you've been through worst case scenario after worst case scenario, you start convincing yourself, and in that moment of fear, saying, oh, this is absolutely going to be worst case scenario, when in reality, it probably won't be. It won't be best, it won't be worst, it'll hit somewhere in the middle. So that perception work, the story that we've been telling ourselves, is really important.
1: It's so critical because that controlling attitude, especially in parenting, can really bring damage to the relationship.
0: That's right. And, we talked a little bit about the role that fear is playing in all of this and the two components, memory and perception. So this is where we can really take a step back. I encourage people to get a journal and start writing healthier perceptions in our journal. Like, when I feel this, it's not always this. And then put in some Bible verses. And like Nehemiah says, take counsel with yourself, and then certainly bring it all to the Lord in prayer and bring in scriptures too. All of that can help us in a moment where we're preparing in times of strength for times of struggle.
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2: 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Let's resume now with the balance of today's programming. Yeah, and Lisa, this is something generally in the culture that we're seeing anyway. I mean, bubble-wrapped kids, you know, wearing bike helmets because they might fall from their bike. I fell from my bike. I survived. So there is something in the Christian community where we think Jesus is the answer for this. Mm-hmm. And you have a story of Judas in the scripture that really highlights the difference between saying, "I want Jesus to take care of this," and then, "I really want Jesus to take care of this."
0: Exactly. Well, the story of Judas, you know, we have certain perceptions of Judas where, you know, he was the one that betrayed Jesus, sold him out for money, and then, of course, we know what played out after that. And so, oftentimes, I would see the story of Judas and think, oh yeah, I know that. So I didn't ever dig deep or do any personal reflection of what part of Judas's mistake do I see my own self making. Like, how can I learn something more specific from him? And when you boil it all down to it, you know, take away the greed. You know, that may have been a large part of it. But what I really want to focus on is Judas saw an outcome that he was very determined. Judas wanted Jesus to rise up and become an earthly king to overthrow the Romans and make the Roman oppression go away. That is good. That's not a bad desire. Oftentimes, the outcomes that we want, they're good. They're not bad desires. The problem is that Judas decided to do it his way, and he was only willing to accept an outcome that he thought was best, and he didn't pause and think that God could be doing something different and better. Different doesn't always mean bad. Different just means different. What Jesus's plan was, he was going to rise up. He was going to become a king, but he wasn't just after saving the people of the day. He was after eternal salvation. God's plan was so much bigger than what Judas could even fathom. And the most tragic part of Judas's story is in the end, he tried to undo what he did. He took the money back and said, you know, like, take the money back. And he realized he couldn't undo what he did. And then, of course, it wound up taking him right to his death.
1: You know, there is such a big application for us there in terms of God's plans for our lives, for those around us, our kids, etc. I mean, and it's hard to say, "Lord, I truly give this all over to you," which was Judas's mistake. You're absolutely right. But we do that in so many different ways that we are saying, "I love you. I don't trust you, Lord." That's what we're really saying.
0: Yeah.
1: And man, God has to say, "Okay, child, just give me some time. You'll see why my plans are better and bigger." You know, so many testimonies of alcoholics, addictions of all kinds that end up in a godly place where the person is saved. Not everybody has that experience. But you sit there and go, the valleys that I had to go through, I'm so grateful for. Because that's what ultimately brought me to the Lord.
0: Absolutely.
1: But that is hard. It's hard for a parent to say, "Okay, Lord, have your way with my child."
0: Yeah.
1: Because I'm going to trust that you're going to bring him to you.
0: But in the end, you know, we have to remember when we release a loved one, when we release a child into trusting the Lord, you know, we're releasing them to the Lord. We're not releasing them to a cliff to fall over. We need to mentally have this picture. We are releasing them into the arms of God, and that's the safest place for any person to be. Now, will we always get the outcome that we want? Absolutely not. But regardless, we can't control the outcome anyways. So why not take that step and release them into the arms of the Lord and let the Lord carry what was never yours to carry?
1: Yeah. And also in that respect, it's not saying don't be engaged. You know,
0: absolutely.
1: Sometimes as Christians, we live on these switches, you know.
0: Yeah.
1: Lord, he's all yours, and
0: yeah,
1: I'm not going to talk to him again.
0: Yeah, we don't want to live in extremes like that, right? We want to be responsible.
1: Right.
0: For example, like the riding the bike thing. It is responsible to tell our kids to put their helmet on. It is responsible to give them a safe path to bike. It is responsible to, you know, let our kids get outside and have some fresh air and all of that. But can we ultimately control that no accident will ever happen? No, we can't.
1: Yeah.
0: And so we can do all that we are responsible to do. And then once we've done that, we have to rest and trust in the Lord. That doesn't mean disengage. Stay engaged, just don't be controlling.
1: Yeah. You know, this idea of helper and fixer, I think Jean and I represent this. She is a helper, I'm a fixer, and we can get into trouble with that. And you have a similar story that we helped a friend with a car loan, and it didn't go well.
0: Right.
1: But what was your story, your experience with that?
0: Yeah, so, you know, I'm a very tender-hearted person, and compassion taken too far, I've learned in therapy, is codependency. I need you to be okay so I can feel okay, so how can I make you okay? Because I want to feel okay, okay?
1: I think I followed that.
0: Yeah. And so, you know, sometimes my compassion will run ahead, and, you know, if I have something, example, if I have the money to go help another person, I sometimes feel compelled to do it. And I know this about myself, so I have to watch it. Because what can often happen is if we try to step in and rescue that person, if I want to give them money as a gift, and it's not irresponsible for me to do that, then give it as a gift. But I would really caution you about giving money to someone who has already proven themselves irresponsible with money. Because when you do that, what's gonna eventually happen if you expect them to pay you back, it's gonna go bad really quickly. If they've already proven themselves not responsible with money, they're not gonna suddenly, because now you give them more money, it's not gonna suddenly make them responsible with money. And that's kind of the trap I got in. And the situation started off, it felt so good in the moment. Like, I'm helping this person, you know, co-sign this loan, it's gonna be great. It felt awesome, I felt like a hero. But then when it came time to expecting them to be responsible again, when they'd already proven over and over and over to not be responsible, my expectations for them to suddenly manage this well, of course, they weren't met. I became part of their problem, that I was always chasing them down for money, which really was not the case.
1: Yeah.
0: Now, again, am I saying never loan money to people? That's not what I'm saying. I'm saying don't enable somebody who's already proven that they're going to be irresponsible. Don't go into it thinking you're going to be the savior. They have a savior, but it's not you.
1: Yeah. Mm-hmm. But it is so hard to pull back for their best interests.
0: Yes.
1: Because you want to feel good about yourself,
0: yes.
1: Right?
0: And the thing is, can you do, like, here's what I encourage people. Okay, you want to help and you want to take the risk? Totally your choice. The control police, they're not going to come swarming in on you and give you a big hand slap. Nope, you know. But do you have to take it to an extreme of solving the big problem? Or could you come in and solve part of the problem out of your compassion, out of your love for them? You know, do you have to give them all the money? Or could you come in and offer them a gift of relief that's a temporary, you know, solution, not to the big problem, but to something more immediate
1: yeah.
0: today? And so I'm not saying draw hard lines here. I'm not saying to, you know, be suddenly like anti-people. I'm saying be wise about what it is really costing you. Be aware of the emotional wear and tear.
1: You talk about flipping the script, and I think this might be in day one here. We're going to come back next time, if you're willing.
0: Absolutely.
1: And talk more about this topic. But you talk about flipping the script, replacing thoughts like, I can't believe this. Like, I can't believe that couple would not manage this auto loan the way they need to, right? Mm-hmm. And you can, again, you can generate a lot of emotion about what they're not doing to perform to your expectation, which is a form of control. But talk about flipping the script. Give us some of those examples of what we're saying in our head that tends to float in the control person's mind.
0: Absolutely. Yeah. So often, and I'm not going to put this on anyone else, I'll put it on me. Often what I would say is, I can't believe they're doing this. And that shocks my system, almost sending me into fight, flight, freeze mode, right? Or I'll go, I would never do this to someone. Again, shocking my system, putting me in this place of extreme anxiety and almost disbelief that this is happening. So instead, I've learned to go, okay, this is very consistent with other behaviors that they've demonstrated before. I really shouldn't be surprised. Or this is hard. I can acknowledge that it's hard, but I don't have to let this derail me and my emotions the rest of the day. I can accept this because, you know what? Again, very consistent with the behaviors they've been demonstrating for a long time. It's not that that second script fixes the problem, but what it really does is help me stay in touch with reality. This person has demonstrated this behavior before. They're continuing to demonstrate it. And remember, mental health is a commitment to reality at all costs. We want to stay in reality and so that we can really deal with the issue.
1: Lisa, this has been incredible. And we're just kind of getting there, you know, the scratching of the surface. I want to come back next time and continue the discussion if you're willing.
0: Sure thing.
1: And let me turn to the listener. We all face circumstances we can't control. And then what do we do with that? Especially when it involves the people we love and care about the most. Typically, we tend to control those people the most, not the friend or the stranger at a distance. And Focus on the Family is here with great input from wonderful guests like Lisa and all the content from her and other people. Just think of us as your resource center in that regard. We will help you with that and hopefully give you biblical wisdom, practical guidance, and hope in Christ fundamentally. If you're struggling and need some guidance, get a hold of us. We have caring Christian counselors. You can start there. They'll call you back and spend time with you. We have a referral network. If you need more time with a counselor, we'll find somebody in your area that you can go and talk with. We also have those trusted resources, articles, programs, videos, counseling support, and much, much more. The idea is don't create an excuse that you can't find help. Help is here for you. Just call us. And if you can make a monthly pledge of any amount, we'll send you Lisa's book as our way of saying thank you for being part of the ministry and helping other people. We had one woman who wrote in, Connie. She said, 10 years ago, I learned I was carrying a stillborn child. I turned to Focus on the Family, and you helped me through one of the most difficult times of my life. Now, a friend I'll be mentoring was diagnosed with cancer. I knew exactly where to turn for resources and support. God has used this ministry in my life again and again, and I'm so grateful you've always been there when I needed you. There's the evidence. Wow. And that's such a powerful story. So get in touch with us. Help us to help others like Connie to find their source in Christ. And if you can't make a monthly pledge, we'll send you a copy of Lisa's book for a one-time gift as well. Man, I hope you'll do it today.
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0: When we release a loved one, when we release a child into trusting the Lord, you know, we're releasing them to the Lord. We're not releasing them to a cliff to fall over. We need to mentally have this picture. We are releasing them into the arms of God, and that's the safest place for any person to be. Now, will we always get the outcome that we want? Absolutely not. But regardless, we can't control the outcome anyways.
2: That's insight from Lisa Turkhurst, who's our guest today again on Focus on the Family with Jim Daly. And we're glad you've joined us. I'm John Fuller.
1: You know, John, it's great to have Lisa back. Every time it's just like wisdom, wisdom, wisdom. And she's lived, you know, a life of observation, I would say. You know, last time we talked about fear and control, and we're going to continue that discussion today. It was so good and has application for each and every person, because in this life, in our sinful nature, fear, which the Lord does not want us to live in, leads to unhealthy control issues. And I would say, you know, many of the marital problems that we see here at Focus on the Family that we help at Hope Restored, our marriage intensive, much of it is rooted in this area of fear and control. And I'm so grateful she's written the book that we can talk about today, and I just want to get on with it.
2: Yeah, and that book is called Making Peace with What I Can't Control, Find Relief from the Exhaustion of Overthinking, Trying to Fix Others, and Wanting to Figure It All Out.
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1: We covered a lot of material last time, but we're going to roll into continuing to get to this issue of fear and control and all that. Let's go back and kind of talk about the common fears that often lead to control, because we didn't get to that list. And I'll read them again, and I want you to highlight a couple. But fear of rejection, abandonment, or not being loved. So these are the things a lot of times in our childhood that we experience that set up our attitudes and our emotional response.
0: And even our perceptions of present-day things we're going to face. We will pull from these previous feelings, and they may go all the way back to unhealed things in our childhood or even experiences that we had throughout our adulthood. But boy, rejection's a big one.
1: And abandonment. I mean, that can, in a marriage, that can be some, the other spouse is working late and you catastrophize that into, what are they doing? They're not wanting to spend time with me. And they're actually working on a project that the boss said, could you get this done by the time you leave tonight? So some of that is like that, right? And because of those wounds as a child, you're making it as something it's not.
0: Yeah, I think one of the greatest fears that we have as humans is emotional suffering. And certainly the fear of loss ties right into that as well. I tell a story in the book about one of my dearest friends. Her name is Leah. She has worked side by side with me on every book project that I've done for, it seems like, eons, truly. But because we're so close and we're working together all the time, we process a lot of life. I tell a story about Leah losing her father to brain cancer. And he went from being this vibrant, healthy, strong man to finding out he had a brain tumor. And then the decline and deterioration, it was shocking. It definitely impacted her, and the grief was enormous. So Leah had one son by the time her father passed, and then she since had another daughter. And she came to me and she said, I think there's this area of controlling that has been really troublesome to my marriage. And that is that I always want to make every choice for my kids to make sure that they are healthy. And, you know, I watched my father deteriorate, and I don't want that in my children. And so it's caused some tension between her and her husband. So we were processing this. And I asked her a very important question. I said, Leah, are you trying to keep your kids healthy, or are you trying to prevent cancer? Because trying to keep your kids healthy, that is a responsible thing to do. Trying to prevent cancer is impossible. You can do all that you can do to set your children's health up for success, but ultimately you cannot control whether or not they ever get, you know, a diagnosis of cancer. And I think that helped open her brain to that fine line between being responsible, feed your kids healthy food, do what you need to do to keep them healthy, but not be so controlling where you take it into hyperdrive trying to prevent cancer, because at the end of the day, that's not going to be possible.
1: Yeah, and that's a good example of how to deal in a healthy way with something that could be unhealthy. Mm-hmm. What was her first response, if you can recall? I mean, was she defensive or?
0: No, she wasn't, because I asked her a very important question at first. Are you open to a thought? And anytime we're going to share something that could step on somebody's toes, you just ask, you know, are you open to a thought? And she said, yes, I am. And so I asked her that profound question, you know, are you trying to keep your kids healthy? Are you trying to prevent cancer? And it really, really impacted on a very practical level the way that she's now interacting with her family. It was life-changing to her. It's not a perfect science, of course. Does she sometimes still step into, you know, trying to prevent cancer? Of course she does. But because she's aware of it, it has drastically improved the environment of her home. And I think that's the secret. It's not to do this right all the time, but it's to get it right while there is still time to provide a healthier environment for us and our loved ones.
1: Yeah, that is so good. In that regard, you were up in the Alpine, I think, one of those Alpine slide rides. We have plenty of them here in Colorado, actually. Come visit them. But it's what they do in the summertime, and you get into this metal, I don't know what you'd call it, car.
2: Yeah, kind of a roller coaster car.
1: Yeah, and you ride down the ski slopes, and you do it at a fast pace. But you learned something in that, kind of that little lesson of how to surrender.
0: That's right. And it was a painful lesson, truly. So my friend Joy really wanted to ride the mountain coaster. I was very timid. And I thought, I don't want to ride the mountain coaster. I've never wanted to ride a mountain coaster. I don't have that on my bingo card. And I'm looking at the mountain coaster and I'm like, I'm not even sure this thing is 100% safe. So I would prefer not. I can find other things to do to have a lot of fun. I don't need that. But she was like, come on, you can do it with me. You can do it with me. And then she finally said, we'll ride on it together. I said, okay. So we get up. And you know, have you ever been in a situation where things are unfolding, but it takes your brain a minute to catch up before all of a sudden you realize it's kind of too late. My brain didn't catch up on time. That's what happened. They strapped Joy in her seat, ushered me to the front of the car. Basically, I am sitting on the front of the car. They put a seatbelt across me, and then the thing goes. And I realize I'm in a terrible position. I was trying to control, and instead, now I have put myself in the worst position possible. I am strapped to the front of this. The thing starts going. The operator looks at Joy and says, do not hit the brake unless there's an object in front of you. And Joy and I are both rule followers, and so she never hit the brake. And we went so fast because
1: velocity.
0: The weight of two of us on the car made us go even faster. And never hitting the brake, we screamed so loud. We had friends on the other side of the mountain, and they could hear us and identify that it was Joy and Lisa screaming. And at first, I was screaming like for my life, like, help me, help me. Like, I was so unwell. But about three quarters of the way into the ride, I thought, all that's doing is wearing my voice out. Like, nobody's coming to save us. No, there is, until we get through this, we cannot get off this, we cannot get around this, we cannot get above this, we've got to get through this. And I stopped screaming. And I just kind of surrendered to the process, and we did get through it. Yeah. You know, one of the most powerful prepositions in all of the Bible, as my friend Dr. Joel Munimali says, is the word through. We have to sometimes just go through. The children of Israel had to go through the wilderness. Jesus had to go through the cross. Sometimes we are going to be in situations where there is absolutely nothing we can do. We are strapped to the front of a situation that is going to barrel through what is going to barrel through, and we have to get through it. But in the process of getting through it, if we white knuckle it, resist it, scream at the top of our lungs, we can certainly make that the way we get through it. Or we can realize, ultimately, I don't have control. Ultimately, I've got to surrender this. And what I would say is surrender it to the Lord. And the roller coaster eventually came to a stop. Unstrapped myself, got off, and I declared, I'll never do that again. So, you know, but in the middle of it, there was nothing I could do to control. And I thought, this is what it feels like. This is what it feels like to have absolutely no control. And guess what? I survived.
1: And we pay money to do that. That's
0: I did
1: crazy.
0: Pay money. That's a very important thing. I think Joy actually paid money for it, too.
1: You know, what's interesting with that. Think of life circumstances, whatever they might be, and the operator whispering that, the Lord whispering to us, don't use the brake. Wow.
0: Mm.
1: Whatever you do, don't use the brake. Mm-hmm. I've got you. Mm-hmm. That's a challenge.
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1: Lisa, I'm thinking of a book that Focus published with Dr. Ken Wilgus. The title is hilarious. It's Feeding the Mouth That Bites You, How to Emancipate Teenagers into Adulthood. And it kind of fits with this. But he explained to me, and I'm going to paraphrase, so Ken, if I'm doing this inappropriately, let me know. But he said a lot of his therapy time as a counselor is spent helping parents more so understand the moment they're in, because they tend to linger in that control, like you said, the healthy control of raising a young child, but they still have those attributes in the teen years. And he said, that's the biggest mistake a parent is making. You know, you let your later teen decide if they're going to go to church. Really? Ken, are you serious? Because you know the answer is most likely going to be maybe not. But he's saying, let them fail at home rather than go off to college or whatever they're going to do and totally get untethered to good habits, good biblical characteristics, etc. Mm-hmm. But you got to be strong enough, courageous enough to let them fail. Mm-hmm. And it's better that they fail in your home. That's kind of the genesis. But he said most of the therapy is undoing a parent's thought and helping a child be able to express themselves, which is kind of what you're saying.
0: Yeah, and let me fully acknowledge that I know how hard this is. And it sounds good when we're recording a broadcast.
1: Right.
0: Practical everyday living. Sometimes we're going to do this right and sometimes we're going to get it wrong. The secret is to recognize when we've gotten it wrong, when we've stepped over and tried to not only manage ourselves, but manage their life as well, is to catch it quickly and to go and acknowledge, like, hey, I have stepped over into control mode. And, you know, I love you. I want the best for you. It's not an excuse, but that is the truth. And guess what? Now I'm ready to say the script to you.
1: Yeah.
0: Okay.
1: So good.
0: Your choice. Okay. Yeah. You see, I think we cross the line again from being responsible to being controlling the minute that I don't stop at just sharing my wisdom, but I expect someone else's choices to line up with my desires.
1: That's it. That's the difference. And that's exactly what he's getting at. And that's where you end up in trouble. So let's make sure we understand what's mine and what's yours. Whoever that other person is, your spouse, your child, your friend, how do you know what's genuinely yours to own and what is theirs to own?
0: So if I can't own it, I can't control it. So here's the thing. Like, I tell a story in the book about a loved one that had been struggling with addictions. And certainly in the world of addictions, control is a really big factor at play. So my loved one had been struggling with addictions, and I had gotten so in tune with their struggle that one night I woke up and it was like 2 o'clock in the morning, and I sat straight up in bed gasping, and I'm like, they're in trouble. They're doing something they're not supposed to be doing. Now, we didn't live in the same household, but it was someone I cared a lot about. And so we had Find My on our phone. And so I checked their location. And sure enough, 2 a.m., they're driving around. And I thought, there's no reason to be driving around at 2 a.m. And I literally got in my car. And I want you to hear where I'm crossing the line now. I got in my car and I drove to find them. They went through an all-night drive-through. I went to that drive-thru, was able to catch up to them, and I pulled my car beside theirs, told them to pull over. They refused. I parked my car. I went and I put my body, I stood my body in front of their vehicle and said, you cannot drive until you pull over and take a breathalyzer test. And it had become such an overwhelming situation that I carried a breathalyzer test in my glove compartment. And so I eventually got them to pull over, and eventually they took the breathalyzer test, and eventually I talked them into letting me drive them home. But I will tell you, after I dropped them off, I drove home, I walked up my sidewalk at 3 a.m. and I thought, what am I doing? This is not sustainable. This is not sustainable. And in the end, this isn't helping. Is that an extremely painful realization? Yes. But what I was doing was I was not only doing my part, I was doing their part. And I felt like it was my duty to prevent bad things from happening. And so I became a rescuer to the nth degree. And in the end, did all of my rescuing efforts ever cause them to turn around? No. I rescued and rescued and rescued and rescued, but it's kind of like pulling a loved one off a train track. If they're continuing to crawl back up on that train track and the train is barreling closer and closer and closer, every single time when you climb back on the train track and you pull them off and you pull them off and you pull them off, eventually you're going to crawl up on the train track chasing them once again, and the train's going to run over you both.
1: Yeah. I mean, and it's, you know, I know a story where someone did engage their adult child, young adult, 20-something, and they did that exact thing, and it actually, the outcome was a more positive outcome, that was an action that arrested the child's behavior, and they got help, and so it is, you know, you never know, but just like you're looking at those things, but you've got to know your motivation, and only you can know your motivation.
0: That's
1: like, how
0: right.
1: far can I do this? How long can I do this? And you know, that is such a personal thing. But the warning is what we're wanting parents to
0: Absolutely.
1: Hear or friends to hear.
0: And look, you can be a support. You can be the parent. You can be their greatest prayer warrior. You can put resources in front of them so that they can try to get the help they need. But at the end of the day, they have to make that
1: yeah,
0: choice.
1: Yeah, that is so true, especially for addictions.
0: Yeah.
1: Lisa, let me ask you, you have a great story about giving a very precious treasure to a stranger on an airplane, somebody named Ron. Describe what happened, and then what happened over the years.
0: So I got an airplane one day, and this was 25 years ago. And I was very tired, so I prayed a selfish prayer. Lord, let me be the only one on my row because I'm so tired. I've been speaking
1: like that prayer
0: at a retreat all weekend, and I was all talked out. And then right before the plane doors closed, they let one last person on the airplane. It was a man named Ron. I came to know his name because he came to sit right beside me. And I was like, oh.
1: And he wanted to talk.
0: Well, I wasn't sure at first, so I decided I'm going to pull out my Bible. So either that will make him not talk to me, or if we do talk, I'm going to steer the conversation to something that I want to talk about, and that's the Lord. So he sat down, and at first he didn't say anything, and then he leaned over as we got into the flight, and he goes, so you're just going to like sit there and read the Bible? And I looked at him and I said, yes, I think the Bible's very interesting. What do you know about the Bible? And he's kind of fumbled with his answer a bit, letting me know he knew some facts about God, but he didn't have a personal relationship with the Lord. And then he started asking me questions about the Bible. And so first they were kind of easy. I was able to answer them. And then I started lifting up emergency prayers to the Lord, like, help me find these answers, Lord, you know, and I'm going all over the Bible and reading him different scriptures. And in the middle of all of that, the Lord said to me, just really pressed on my heart, Lisa, give this man your Bible. And so while I'm still witnessing to this man, I start having an argument with God. I'm like, God, this is my Bible. This is my tear-stained, highlighted, written in. My kids have drawn pictures in this. This is my Bible. But that is a good suggestion. I'll go home. I'll buy him a Bible. I'll highlight some verses, package it up, get his address, send it to him. Go, God. And I continued to talk to Ron. But the Lord was just crystal clear, putting it on my heart, give this man your Bible. So eventually I closed my Bible. I put the Bible on Ron's lap and I said, I think you're supposed to have my Bible. And he looked at me very shocked and he said, why would you give what is obviously a treasured possession to a complete stranger? Why would you do that? I said, well, I have to be honest. I don't really want you to have my Bible.
1: That was good.
0: But something that I've learned is in the midst of all of eternity, sometimes God pauses in the midst of all of this to touch the heart of one person. And Ron, I believe God's paused for you today. And so he took the Bible. He told me he would read it. And then the plane landed. We exchanged business cards. He took the Bible and got off the plane. And I remember thinking, oh, Lord, can I chase him down to make sure he doesn't throw it away in the nearest airport trash can? And Lord was crystal clear, like, no, anything you release into my hands, and this is what I felt like the Lord was saying, anything you release to me will never truly be gone.
1: Wow.
0: And I remember just kind of feeling that in my heart, hearing it from the Lord. And then a couple weeks later, I get a call from Ron. I was at my office. He called and he said, you are never going to believe what's happened to me. I went home and I took a week off from work to read that Bible. I acted like, yeah, of course, that's what we all do. But inside, I'm like, what?
1: Whoa.
0: And I never heard from Ron again. Mm-hmm. And then fast forward 24 years later, I was on tour in San Antonio, a little city outside of San Antonio, and three women came and found one of my assistants and said, is there any way we could meet Lisa? Because we want to tell her the rest of the story if she remembers the Bible that she gave away on that plane. Of course I remembered. And so we brought them backstage, and it was Ron's sister, a good family friend, and Ron's daughter.
1: Yeah.
0: And they shared with me the rest of the story, that Ron wound up giving his heart to the Lord. Mm-hmm. And he wound up leading his entire family to Christ. And then the daughter pulled out the Bible and she'd brought it with her, the Bible that I thought I'd never see again. And she pulled it out and she said, you know, a few years ago, my dad passed away very suddenly. And the greatest treasure he left me was your Bible that you'd given him. And she opened it up, and I could see my handwriting all throughout the Bible. I could see Ron's handwriting from all those years, all throughout the Bible. And then when Ron passed away, I could then see his daughter's handwriting all through the Bible. And you know, that Bible story, it revisited my life at a time where I was really struggling. God, are you here? God, do you hear my prayers? Are you in control? And you know, God didn't have to do that. He didn't have to bring that Bible back 24 years later. Now, of course, I told the daughter she has to keep the Bible. But just the fact that I held it again and I heard the rest of the story, only God could do that.
1: Yeah.
0: And it reminded me so powerfully, God really is in control. God really does care about us. God really is working behind the scenes in ways that we will never, ever know all the details of. And most importantly, it truly, truly is a fact that whatever we release into the hands of God is never truly gone. It is safe to surrender that which is outside of our control to the Lord and let the Lord do what only He can do. We need to do our part, and then we have to leave the rest to God. We need to stop carrying weight that was never ours, that was never meant for us to carry.
1: Yeah, wow.
0: Because it's really hard to enjoy your life when you're trying to control everything and everyone in your life.
1: Won't be joyful.
0: It will not be joyful. And so the choice is, it's not that we're going to get it right all the time, but the choice is to get it right now, while there is still time, to, instead of dreading your life, start enjoying your life.
1: Yeah.
0: And start surrendering to God that which is outside of your control.
1: Lisa, so good. So, so good. Thank you for being with us. This was powerful. And I hope for the listeners that this is striking a chord for you. If you're living there and you're trying to do the right thing for everybody, it may be time to assess that and look at obedience rather than living in fear and control. Lisa, again, thanks for being with us.
0: You're so welcome.
1: And if that's where you're at, get in touch with us. We have so much help for you here at Focus on the Family. 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And we have a wealth of trusted resources to come alongside you, offering biblical wisdom and practical help for your marriage, your parenting, and whatever challenges your family may be facing. Just reach out to us. One of those great resources is Lisa's terrific book, Making Peace with What I Can't Control, Find Relief from the Exhaustion of Overthinking, Trying to Fix Others, and Wanting to Figure It All Out. I mean, that title really sums it up. 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And when you make a pledge today, a gift of any amount, we'll send you a copy of Lisa's book, Making Peace with What I Can't Control, as our way of saying thank you for being part of the ministry and helping others too.
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0: 54% of Americans say no one knows them well. How do we fix that? Let's talk about it with Ian Simpkins on Steve Brown, etc.
1: He's an old white guy, an author, broadcaster, and seminary professor who's sick of religion. And he's brought friends. Please welcome Steve Brown, etc.
0: Hey, we're so glad you're here. You always have a place at the table. And if you were wondering, I'm Steve, the aforementioned old white guy. Matthew Porter, our executive producer, is here, of course. His kids run cross country, so he now wakes up at, 4:30 a.m. every Saturday morning for track meets. Matthew, my new book is titled God's Not Mad at You. You may be the exception.
2: Feels like it sometimes.
0: And our producer Jeremy's in the little glass booth, just back from a whirlwind music tour of Connecticut. I spent a week in Connecticut one night.
3: Careful.
0: Yeah, I know.
4: The nutmeg tour.
0: I know, I'm not even looking in Kathy's direction.
2: That's right.
0: Our one-man IT department, John Myers, is in his tech bunker. John says the new foldable iPhones will start at $2,000 a pop.
4: Wow.
0: It easily fits into your pocket because there's no money in your pocket anymore. Dr. George Bingham is the president of Key Life. And John, before you ask, George says the answer is no. You cannot expense a new iPhone to Key Life.
4: You can expense a portion of it. The first dollar is on us.
0: And Kathy Wyatt is, of course, the soft feminine side of the program from Connecticut. Last Saturday was Talk Like a Pirate Day. You know, the difference between a pirate and a Calvinist? One talks funny, can be intimidating, and is obsessed with depravity. The other is a pirate. Oh, man.

0: Three Strikes, You're Forgiven, and Ian's new book, which I would hold in my nicotine-stained fingers, except his publisher's cheap and didn't send us any of them. But anyway, the title of the new book, Every Table and Altar, Reclaiming Connection in a World of Division, Distraction, and Loneliness. Oh, man. And it is time for this book. By the way, I quoted that statistic, and it's one that you quote in your book, about 54% of Americans saying that nobody knows them well. I think that's way too low. I think that's higher than that. And by the way, Ian, I was rather shocked that this book started in a bar. I'm not even sure you're saved. Tell us how you started thinking about it. I thought that was a cool story, the way you opened up. You were at Auburn or some university somewhere, and there's this old house. Pick it up from there and tell us.
1: Well, first off, you're not the first person to challenge my salvation, so I appreciate that. So, I feel like I'm among friends already. I was at Judson University outside Chicago, and a bunch of us had just barely graduated college. We were renting a house in downtown Elgin, and there was this, it was this unmarked building. We didn't even know what it was, and we stopped by a bunch of times and it never seemed to be open. And we, you know, would peer through the windows and like, I think it might be a bar. And finally one day we showed up and it was actually open and we walked in, and it was one of those moments where, like, if there had been a record player, it would have scratched. It was like, who are these people? Like, well, how do they? And I remember my initial thought was, oh, we got to get out of here. Like, don't belong. And this guy ran up and introduced himself, greet us, and then proceeded to introduce us to every single person in this bar and told us like a little bit of each of their story. Like, this man just knew deeply everybody that was there. And we ended up like spending a few hours there just hearing their story and like what made them tick and how they landed there. And it was this really surprising but beautiful picture of community, of people who like actually knew each other's stories and what brought them there. And I just never forgot that encounter.
0: And that's what this book is about, seeing each other, isn't it?
1: That's right. And I think as we, you know, everyone's talking about, you know, tech and AI and all this right now, I think as the internet becomes more and more artificial, more and more people are going to deeply crave what is human. And I just feel like I think we're going to see a massive uptick in the next 5 years for meaningful connection with real flesh and blood people. And I think it's the way that Jesus did it. And I think the church is primed for a return to that.
0: I do too. In fact, it's I don't think a coincidence that last Sunday my pastor spoke on exactly the subject.
1: No
0: and
1: kidding.
0: I was thinking about how many sermons I'd heard on it over the years, and very few, frankly. But my pastor did it, and then he quoted the Luke 7, and I know you dip into Luke a good bit because Jesus was always eating and never on a diet and still thin. It was a miracle of being the Son of God. The
2: My
0: rest
2: people.
0: Of us can't do that. But he quoted Luke 7 and the prostitute and how Jesus saw her and nobody else did and welcomed her. And the radical teaching that came from that. And then somebody else sent me an article, and I heard another sermon on it. And
1: no
0: when
1: kidding.
0: And then your book, which is incredible. All of a sudden, I think that maybe this is a God thing, that God's saying to his people, it's time, it's past time. And your book is going to be a guide for exactly that. Talk about the problem again. I just set it up, and I know you have more to say about it than what you did just in a couple of sentences. So talk to us about where we hurt.

0: Yeah, when we moved to Middle Tennessee about 5.5 years ago, I had a mentor, really wise guy. He's like, "Hey, when you move down there, you're going to be really eager to make a bunch of changes and, move and shake and all that." And he said, "Can I encourage you, like, spend the first 6 months just really listening to people?" And that ended up being really, really formative for me because I sat with people at dinner tables and coffee tables, and it actually became the subtitle for the book. I kept hearing three themes emerge over and over and over again: division, distraction, and loneliness. The division piece is the entrenched tribalism, the like us versus them, everybody's an enemy unless they look exactly like me. The distraction piece, I just heard countless people talk about how much they hate how often they're on their phone. They're missing their kids' childhood. They just feel like, I don't know how to get out of this dopamine fry. And then the loneliness piece, I know none of this is unique to Middle Tennessee, but I just heard so many people articulate in various different ways. Man, I'm around people all the time, but I don't feel like anybody really knows me well. And so those three kind of pain points emerged for us as a church. Like, how do we actually begin to speak to these things in a meaningful way that actually like meets people where they're at? And that's where kind of the motif of the table started to emerge.
1: Oh man, I don't know if anybody in our audience or any of you guys ever read Weldon Johnson's God's Trombones. It probably had some racist overtones, and the theology was so skewed it was hard to stop pointing out theological errors in it. But it was a moving piece. And in one scene, it's a poem, and God was sitting on a mountain that he just created, and he said, "I'm lonely. I'll make me a man." Now, for those of us who are theological, God has no needs, so you got to correct that. But in fact, love does have to express itself. And we were created that way in the image of God. Oh, you guys got to get this book, and you got to make it the center of a study in the small groups of your church. It is time. It's way time. The title, Every Table and Altar: Reclaiming Connection in a World of Division, Distraction, and Loneliness. Hey guys, we're going to take a break because this is hard work. And by the way, Ian, they are wrong and evil, and I'm right. So quit meddling.
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3: What is it that you long for, dream about, hunger after? 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We're called and enabled by the gospel to become more fully human and alive. 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
1: Let me give you an actual quote from a boy who was 7 years old who was asked to write what he had learned about Benjamin Franklin. He was born, he wrote. He went to school, but he didn't like it. One day, he found a piece of candy and ate it. A girl saw him and laughed at him. He married her and discovered electricity. You ever wonder what your children will write about you? I don't know about you, but I would be satisfied with he was born, he grew up, Jesus found him and loved him. He's going to live forever. Yeah, that would be enough. I'm Steve Brown. You think about that. Share what you just heard with a friend. Go to youthinkaboutthat.com.

0: joining us. We're talking to our friend, pastor and author Ian Simpkins, and his new book is out this week, and it's an important and significant book. The title is Every Table and Altar: Reclaiming Connection in a World of Division, Distraction, and Loneliness.
1: Ian, I love the book, and the title is one of those rare ones where you hear the title and you're like, yes, like, I get it, and the right sentiment at the right time, that feeling of there's little moments of holiness in the everyday stuff around us if we will see it, participate in it, make it happen. You know, talking about the loneliness, even around a lot of people, I flash back to early post-college, and I was going to, you know, like a young adult things for in a pretty big church, and it always felt, there's tons of people everywhere, and at the same time, there was not any kind of means of facilitating meeting people. It felt like one of those giant aquariums where you're like, I can see all of these people, I can't reach them. But at the, so a lot of times in that, you know, somebody at the church would be like, well, nobody reached out to me, and you're waiting for something.
2: Right.
1: What would you say to somebody who is experiencing that? What do they need to, I feel like the impetus may need to be on them to try to make a connection if one's not being made on their behalf. Thoughts on that?
2: Totally. Yeah, man, I would first say I have so much empathy and compassion for someone who feels that way, because I've been on the receiving end of that, where you're around a million people and you're like, I don't know that anybody actually knows me. And it is one of the weird parts of my job, is I've had a fair number of conversations with people who feel exactly that. I will say this, though. I think in a lot of ways, we've treated like hospitality like it's a personality trait. Like, oh, I don't really have the gift of that, so I guess I'm off the hook. Yeah. I think part of what has been so challenging to me is, for the person who feels that way, I would say make the courageous ask. And that's not, I don't want to paint some flowery picture like every person you ask to meet for coffee is like guaranteed to say yes, and you're going to become best friends. I will say a really, it's a little cliche, but a very helpful rubric for me is that when meeting with people, focus more on being interested than being interesting. I think I often take all of this pressure of like, oh, I hope they think I'm clever, or I hope they think I'm funny or whatever. I'm like, man, when we can lean in with genuine curiosity about another person, I think that's so often what is lacking from like our online decorum. It's like, it's just everyone trying to prove a point back and forth, and everyone is trying to like dunk on everyone else. We almost have lost the art of what it means to be present with somebody else and show genuine curiosity in their life. There's a guy named David Augsburger. He's got this quote that I love. He said, being listened to is so close to being loved that for the average person, they're almost indistinguishable.
1: Yeah.
2: Oh, and I just think that's like such an important, such an important truth, especially in kind of this cultural moment that we're in.
0: Yeah, and that's just plain wise advice for everyone. You could take Jesus out of this book and write a motivational book on how to win friends and influence people. And of course, send a significant, when you make a fortune, contribution to key life.
3: Yeah, and that is, when you were talking about that, I have to say one of the great gifts of my wife, and she has many, is that she's such a good listener.
0: Intense.
3: Yeah, and she prefers in a group of people to be with one person. And it has a way of just drawing them out. And it is, as you say, just that interest in what they're saying, follow-up questions kind of thing. It's nothing programmed. It really is just being interested in another person.
2: Yeah.
3: And any further comments on that are fine. But I was interested in sort of asking you, you know, just go through the kind of how you structured the book. I mean, it's almost a Bible study on portions of Luke with particular themes, but talk about how you put the book together.
2: Yeah, when I first kind of began reading about this, you know, I grew up in the church. I've been going to church since I was six. I was homeschooled in the 80s, which is, you know, maybe the most Christian decade to be homeschooled. Part of our curriculum was reading the Bible cover to cover, and I had never pieced together how much time Jesus spends at tables, not just at meals, by the way. And the book is not a hospitality book. It's not a cookbook. It is a, for me at least, trying to understand why did Jesus care about this particular piece of furniture so much? And he offers encouragement. He calls people to repentance. He challenges religious leaders. He flips a few tables. You know, we know that story. But part of what I think is so compelling to me is that I heard an author a couple months ago. He said, in the Gospel of Luke, Jesus is either at a meal, going to a meal, or leaving a meal. And if you read the Gospel of Luke and you don't get hungry, you're probably not reading it correctly. And I'm like so intrigued by that because, you know, in a lot of our kind of Western church growth mindset, everything needs to be up and to the right and does it scale. Jesus doesn't seem to be all that concerned with those types of metrics. He chooses a much slower, much more subtle, much more ordinary methodology. And what I love about the table is that everybody has one. It might be a 20-foot table in a grand dining room. It might be something that folds and goes in your closet, but we all have these ordinary spaces of encounter that I believe the kingdom of God is meant to break through in these mundane moments. And I've not done this well. Much of my life, I've shot for the stars and wanted to do something grand. And I think part of that can be noble, but man, I think the crucible of formation is in the monotony of daily life. Like most of us, most of our lives are ordinary time, ordinary space. And yet I think we often miss what God wants to do in those spaces because we're just waiting for God to do the next big dramatic thing. And I think the table is the perfect place for that type of encounter.
0: Oh man, that's true. And by the way, I've just been convicted. 54% of Americans say no one knows them.
2: Yeah.
0: I'm one of those Americans who don't want them.
3: Yeah. I mean, what portion of that is a choice?
0: If they would send me to a monastery, they'd let me take my wife, but they won't do that. I know. I repent. I mean, you didn't come on to condemn, but you did. And I feel condemned. So I'm going to go home and clean off the table from all the stuff. And I don't want to know them. I got to invite them there. I mean, couldn't I meet them at a restaurant or something?
1: Where there's a table.
2: Yeah. Right. You can do that.
0: Yeah, I do. By the way, there's some truth in my kidding around, and I understand. And even before Ian wrote this book, the book doesn't help, but even before he wrote the book, you know, I had these feelings. I had an elder in a church one time who said I was the only pastor he ever knew who didn't want to know his neighbors. But I'm better. Pretty soon I'll be entirely sanctified and won't be able to spend any time with you guys because perfection does not hang out with imperfection.

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0: This is the story of a tape, a magnetic reel-to-reel tape. It starts back in 1974 when a sermon was recorded onto it. From there, that humble reel-to-reel tape held on to its message.
2: Well, I'm not a crook.
0: Through 10 presidents,
2: government is the problem.
0: Through myriad breakthroughs in technology, even through multiple hurricanes, that little reel-to-reel tape endured. But now, time is making its claim, and that little reel-to-reel tape is aging. The magnetic oxide will soon start peeling off, and then that message it has carried for multiple decades will be gone forever. Unless we can do something. The Vault is Key Life's effort to rescue these messages. 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Learn more about the project and how you can help at keylife.org/vault.
1: When I was growing up, I would sometimes, as a kid, sit with my father on the front porch of our home in the mountains of North Carolina, and we would watch thunderstorms. My dad loved them, and as long as I was with him, I did too. No matter how much lightning or how loud the thunder. Now that I think about it, it's the same with my Heavenly Father. Thunderstorms, as it were, don't frighten him. And as long as I'm with him, I'm okay too. There is never any perspiration on his upper lip. That always makes thunderstorms bearable. I'm Steve Brown. You think about that. Share what you just heard with a friend. Go to youthinkaboutthat.com. When our daughter Robin was a little girl and just getting into school, she took a test and was sure that she had blown it. In an effort to make her feel better, I told her, "I'll bet you a hot fudge sundae that you didn't fail it." She took me up on the bet. No, that's not gambling. Robin doesn't fail tests. You know what happened? She got an A and great comments from her teacher on her work. And not only that, I got a hot fudge sundae, even if I had to pay for it myself. That's what God does. We can fail, are forgiven, and we'll live forever. And he, as it were, pays for the sundae. I'm Steve Brown. You think about that. Share what you just heard with a friend. Go to youthinkaboutthat.com.

0: pastor and author, Ian Simpkins. You want to check up on him, go to iansimpkins.com and on X, that's S-I-M-K-I-N-S, and on X and Instagram at Ian Simpkins, period. I wanted to say something else. It seems like there should be something else there.
1: That's but it.
0: Just that. Ian, you were telling us that was such a good story in the break. Sometimes the conversations, albeit salted with language we can't put on the program, in the commercial breaks, a lot of good stuff happens. Ian, you were telling us a story of a guy came up to you at church. Tell us that. That's good.
2: Yeah. Well, in Middle Tennessee, as a lot of you know, there's just a million transplants. The last 5 years has been wild for this particular area. And I always try to hang in the lobby before and after every service. And there was this guy that he beelined it for me, and I thought he was mad. He had that kind of energy, like, oh boy, I'm about to get sucker punched. And he said, hey, I'm not Christian. And I was like, cool, nice to meet you. And he goes, seriously, he kind of like gestured. He goes, I don't buy any of this. I go, all right, man. But then he said, I am brand new to town, and I know that I desperately need community. And then he said, and y'all seem normal. Can I keep coming back? And I was like, one, I was really encouraged by his honesty. He's like, hey, I don't want you to think that I'm not into this religion thing, whatever. But I thought about that for like weeks following. He's like, I know that I desperately need friendship. I know that much. I'm brand new. And he goes, and y'all seem normal. And I remember telling that to our staff. I was like, you guys, the bar is so low. Like, this guy, he didn't mention the music or the sermon or the programming. He's like, y'all just seem like people that I could like actually spend time with. Can I keep coming back? Man, what an opportunity for the church right now, you know?
3: And what a compliment.
0: Oh, yeah. And holy compliment.
1: And is that not literally they will know you by your love for each other? You're like, that's it. Personified. Yeah. This is the marketing program, is loving each other.
2: Gosh. Yes, exactly right.
4: Ian, in the book, you talk about the story of the prodigal son and your explanation of that, or whatever the right term is a little bit radical. Would you share that a little bit with the audience?
2: Yeah, sure. I love that story, by the way. My wife didn't grow up in the church, and she just has this tenderness towards Scripture and Jesus that is like such a gift to me. I remember the first time she heard me preach the story of the prodigal son, she came up to me afterwards and she's like, Did you know that story? And I was like, yeah, it's like the most popular Bible story there is. And she was like tearing up, and she said, you should just preach that every week. It was like so moving to me. And so I've loved that story for a long time. But in it, I talk about the Kezeza ceremony that I didn't know about, the how it would be customary that for a prodigal to return, the people would meet him at the gate and they would shatter a jar in front of him and say, in the same way this jar has been shattered, you have shattered your relationship in this community and you are not welcome here. And some commentators have asserted that was part of why the father ran to meet him when he saw his son a long way off, that the father, you know, like that, which a dignified first century Jew would never do, sprinted to meet his son so that he would know just how welcome back he was. And I just think it's so fascinating that the son tries to launch into his speech and the father cuts him off and says, let's throw a party. And then the real turn of the story is the older son, of which I'm often the most guilty of, the one who didn't leave, is outside the party, like refuses to come in. And the father, and the story ends with the father having a conversation with the older son. And I thought, how interesting that the story really is about a father who goes after both types of sons, the one who leaves in rebellion, but also the one who's like steeped in resentment, the one whose whole kind of piety is like, you didn't do this for me. Why didn't you throw a party for me? And like that to me is like maybe the most convicting part of the story is how much I can be the older brother in the story, upset at the kindness and grace and mercy that God shows to other people when I feel like, oh man, God, you haven't done what you owe me. And that kind of turn has been a really helpful way for me to understand that story.
0: You know, your wife's reaction to the prodigal son, having heard it for the, I find that very moving, having heard it for the first time. And I'm sure you have, that was not the first nor the last time you'll preach on the prodigal son. And I'm a lot older than you are, which means I've preached on it 1,000 times. Every time, every single time, even to people who know that story, it's moving, and you can see tears all over the congregation, which says something about who we are. And how we've been created and what God desires in our life. Well, guys, the name of the book, Every Table an Altar, Reclaiming Connection in a World of Division, Distraction, and Loneliness. I think sometimes the most important thing we can do as Christians is to show and to see and to reach out to lonely people. I've always been on the outside. Now I'm on the inside, and I'm determined to look outside.
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7: If you don't know what it means to be a real man, there are thousands of books waiting to enlighten you. 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
8: The love God has for you will change your life. 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At the same time, he released all of his love on us. That's the good news of the gospel of Jesus Christ. The New Testament book of Romans provides evidence that God's grace has been afforded to every believer. This is Pastor Jerry Q. Perry's, and in my book, Grace, the Real Good News of the Gospel, I am going to take you through the book of Romans line by line to demonstrate beyond a shadow of a doubt that God is not mad, angry, or upset with us. 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Remember, where sin abounds, grace does much more abound, and you will run out of sin before God runs out of grace. 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

0: Hey, thanks for spending this time with us. By the way, if you haven't yet subscribed to the weekly Key Life email, you're missing. And all the cool kids do. So while you're thinking about it, go to keylife.org/subscribe. And the cool thing about it is it's free. And the cool thing for us is you can't complain.
1: It's true. Money back guaranteed. Ian, you have a phrase in there, presence over performance. Does that relate to the distraction part of the subtitle? What does that mean?
2: Oh, yeah. There's something I realized in researching this, that in a lot of ways, it feels like we've conflated hospitality with entertaining. And I'm not knocking entertaining at all. I know plenty of people that they know how to make a cornucopia, whatever that is, or they're, to lay out a beautiful charcuterie board. And I think some people are truly gifted at doing that. And a lot of us, myself included, have no interest in doing any of that. And so in some ways, we've sort of equated the two. And I'm like, well, if I'm not going to, have a photo-ready gallery of a dining room, then I guess this isn't for me. And hospitality, to me, in a biblical sense, is way more about like meaningful gospel presence with somebody over me trying to impress them. And I'm like so compelled by the example of Jesus, who touched lepers who maybe hadn't been touched in years, who like stoops down, who makes space for kids, when his disciples saw them merely as a distraction. So the phrase that I try to use at our church a lot is presence is the medium of love. And I don't know where we lost our way in that, but it does feel like the more and more digitized our culture becomes, the more our communities are longing for, because we've all probably had a cup of coffee with somebody where they're like physically there, but they're still like texting under the table. You know what I mean?
0: Oh,
2: or they're checking their Apple Watch.
0: Yeah.
2: It should drive us nuts, but it's like, oh, you're physically there, but your mind's somewhere else. I feel like that's become so commonplace that people are longing for anything that looks like meaningful. Like, are you actually with me in what it is that I'm sharing? And that, the gift of that is that all of us can do that. That doesn't require a seminary degree. That's in all of our power to be fully present with another person. And yet so often, we're a million miles away because of our email or our text messages.
0: I think, and I may be wrong, but I think there's an increasing awareness among my friends about what you just said and how shallow and empty it is. And I think that's probably a good thing if that's happening. After a while, that stuff is dark and gets old, and you don't have any place to go because there's no safety net of real people. And people are beginning to see that.
2: Mm-hmm.
3: You mentioned when you were talking just a minute ago, you were talking about about hospitality. And I have always been somebody who really likes to entertain. And so I've always seen the hospitality part as, you just get people together, you have dinner, and you do like a really nice dinner, and you do really nice silverware and all that kind of stuff. And that's really great. And you're entertaining people, and hooray for me. But it is different and part of what you're talking about. I just recently, I don't know why I did it. It must have been God. Agreed to be part of what started out to be the welcome team at the church, where you stand at the door and greet people, which, who can't do that? Put somewhat of a smile on your face and shake people's hands.
2: Yeah.
3: But it's changed my whole outlook on engaging with people more than just "Hi, nice to have you here this morning, welcome." Conversations have started to get longer as I see people that I'm, beginning to get to know. Mm-hmm. And then as a result of that, I volunteered for something else. Again, I have no idea why, but anyway, all of that. On Sunday, there was a new family at the church, a woman with 5 children, decidedly about to deliver another one. And it was the first time they had been at the church. And so because there were kids involved, I made a point to go and speak. And they were just precious children. And lo and behold, they turned up at the same restaurant where a friend and I were afterwards. And I said, okay, God, I'm going to do more than just say, hi, nice to have you with us this week. And she had to go off someplace, and I sat down there, and I spent probably 35 minutes with this family and these kids. And it was, it well, first for me, it was so enjoyable, but I realized that, you know, the time spent, just that little bit of time, that is the, hopefully, the beginning of something with this particular family, yeah, that would never, you know, would never have happened before. It is easier than what you think, because I don't necessarily think of myself as like a gregarious kind of person.
2: Mm.
3: But it was just amazing.
0: Just by, so you know, and I'm not saying this because of what I said about Connecticut before.
3: Yeah, you are.
0: No, I'm not. Kathy is an incredible illustration of some of the things you're talking about. I can't tell you how many times with how many people we've been at her table, and that's been a place of depth, profound conversation, and caring that took place. And she never met a kid. She didn't. I'm surprised you didn't ask the mother if you could adopt them.
3: Well, I was thinking about it. But this was different. This is more along the line of what you are talking about, Ian. And I don't want to go any further with it, because you need to finish up with what you were talking about. But this, I really saw in this situation different than just like hospitality, sitting around the dining room table eating chicken or whatever.
2: Yeah. Ian, well, I think it's a beautiful distinction, because the Greek of the word hospitality is philoxenia. It's two words, love and foreigners, the love of the stranger. It is the welcome of the person that perhaps the rest of society says no thank you to. And like, to create the space for someone to know and be known is, I think, I can't think of a time in my life where there's been a greater need for that particular posture towards the rest of the world, you know? Mm-hmm.
0: So true. Ian, we're out of time. If you can say something profound in 30 seconds and life-changing, or maybe you could have an invitation to receive Christ or something.
4: We could take up a collection.
0: Yeah, well, it's down,
5: take up a collection.
0: It's down to 15 seconds, so Ian, it better be good.
2: It'll be so quick. My encouragement would be, God has invited us first to his table, so who needs to be invited to yours? That's to me. Yeah. That's the framing of the whole thing.
0: Oh man, Ian, thank you for. I know how busy a pastor is, and then when you write a book, it just can become overwhelming. So we owe you not only for a great book, but for spending the time with us. You keep writing. We'll keep being hospitable.
2: Let's go. I'm going to hold you to that.
0: Yeah. Hey, the title of the book and the author's name is Ian Simpkins, Every Table an Altar, Reclaiming Connection in a World of Division and Distraction and Loneliness. Guys, we're going to come back, so don't go anywhere, and we'll tell you who we're going to do it unto next week.
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0: A saint once prayed, "Oh God, let me love you even if there is no heaven, and let me fear you even if there is no hell. Now, that sounds good, but if it's okay with you, I'm not going to pray that prayer. I want to be a Christian simply because I was drawn to the love of God. But then, knowing about heaven and hell doesn't hurt. I love walking with Christ. And when you add heaven to the mix, it doesn't get much better than that. On the other hand, hell can scare, as it were, the hell out of you. That's why Jesus told us about both. I'm Steve Brown. You think about that. Share what you just heard with a friend. Go to youthinkaboutthat.com.

0: A number of years ago, I was a pastor at a church. And after a Wednesday evening service, and generally I stayed in my study till everybody left, I came out and this young lady was talking to a young man. And she said, "Pastor, would you come over here for a moment?" And I walked over and she said, "This is Jimmy," and he says nobody spoke to him. And I told him that we don't come here to be spoken to. We come here to be taught. That was right, right? And I don't remember what I said, but I remember wincing. And I remember driving home that evening and thinking, oh, that's not right. There's something wrong, and it's really wrong. A month later, I was preaching at a large church in Atlanta, and I told them about that incident. And I said, I'm not really proud of that, and I want you to pray for me. There are millions of people going to hell, and I don't care. I don't know their names. I don't want to know their names. I don't know their children's names. And there's something so unchristian and wrong about that, that if you would pray for me, and they did. They began to pray, and God began to do things in me. And now I'm really different, not wonderful or spiritual or more faithful or obedient, but I'm different. And I've gotten people on my heart, and I can cry for the lost, and I can cry for the strangers, and I can make jokes about not caring, because I know, and God knows, that I really do care. And so when I listen to something that's going on in this church in Nashville that Ian talks about, I want to stand up and shout, speak in tongues. That's it. That's important. That's really important. It's maybe even more important, but I have to think about this, than doctrine. Okay, who's going to be here next week?
1: Next week we're having, there's a lot of them, in Ortland. You know, they're just, there's a
2: lot like the Osmonds.
0: They like weeds.
1: Like
0: they grow everywhere.
1: Yeah, exactly. Kind of like the Osmonds. But anyway, we've had Ray, who's the dad, a number of times, and the boys, Dane and Gavin, and we love this family. We've even had the mother / wife on the program too, Janie. Yeah. But anyway, Gavin has a new book out called Why Christianity Makes Sense. So hopefully it'll be Gavin that shows up, but you never know. It could be somebody else that's in Ortland.
0: You shouldn't miss it. Just find out which one's going to show. It'll be worth the effort. And between now and then, don't do anything we wouldn't. And that gives you a wide berth.

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1: 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And it just lifts me up.
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18: When you come out the door on Saturday and you're going to your date night, you're going to be given an envelope. And then there's an opportunity for you to write a love letter to your spouse. Mm-hmm. Now, I took out my original books from when Dwayne and I first attended an event. Mm-hmm. And I brought it. I read it last night and I cried. Mm-hmm. And this is a cherished memory for me of what he wrote to me.
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0: with conflict, because when conflict, when it's handled correctly, can lead us towards oneness.
1: Absolutely.
0: So when we first got married, we experienced a lot of conflict. And honestly, my husband moved out for a little bit. And I don't think we were going to make it. But God intervened and he rescued our marriage and he brought some people into our life to help us. And then in 2007, we had some friends invite us to a weekend to remember a marriage getaway. And we went to this getaway and both of us sitting here in the sessions and thinking, this is amazing. Why have we never heard this before? We could have used this when we first got married. Now, we are both believers. We are trusting in God, but you can know all the things. But knowing and doing something, those are two different things, Cheryl. We knew all this stuff in our head, but we didn't know how to do it. Another story that I could share is a gal I was working with, and she said, I just feel like we're roommates. Like, we're sharing the same space. We're not getting to the heart level in the intimacy. It's another thing that can come up and cause the drift towards isolation. Busyness. It's another thing can cause the drift towards isolation. And all these are moments, if we let God in, he can do it. You know, and I think of marriage more like a marathon instead of a 100-yard dash, right? The 100-yard dash, start to finish, really fast. But marriage is like a marathon, which is 26.2 miles, right? So we have a marathon. What do you need for a marathon? You need to have your nutrition. You need to have your water. You need to have your rest stops. People encouraging and cheering you along the way. You need to have your goos, nice pair of running shoes, all the things. What are all these things? Tools in your tool belt to help you finish the race. Why? Because marriage is hard sometimes, isn't it? And it's okay to say, this is hard or things are hard, but it's worth it to persevere towards the finish line, right? Because we're all running this race.
2: Hey, Dave Wilson here to talk about the Love Like You Mean It marriage cruise that you got to be on with Ann and I. It's epic. It's life-changing. It's marriage-changing. And it's a lot of fun in the sun. It's on a boat and we work on marriages. So, hey, it sells out and you don't want to miss it. So here's how you can get in. 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We will see you on the boat.
1: We tell our girls now, we have a daughter who was married in, as of this taping, about 8 months ago, a daughter who is getting married in a couple of months. And we do a lot of conversation, talking with them about, you know, marriage. And we, before they were married, one of the things that we would say to them often is, listen, you can fall in love with anybody. You really can. But you cannot build a life with everyone. So you want to pray and choose wisely. Choose the friend that you can build a life with, that you can have conflict with, that you may have a disruption of intimacy with or what have you, but you know that this isn't the end of the relationship. Right. This is an invitation from God to look to him, look to his word, look to what tools he's provided, look to one another, and say, okay, this is how we're going to begin to move back towards each other.
0: Exactly.
1: And I think what that does is it infuses our relationships with hope.
0: That's right.
1: Right? That we're in this season and this chapter is not the whole book.
0: Exactly.
1: This is a chapter that we are living right now, and we can recalibrate. We can, we can come back to where, to God's intention for our marriage. And here are some opportunities to do that.
0: Exactly.
1: I will say this, Jonathan and I, for the first, we have been married now for 18 years. And the first 16 years of our marriage, we spent pouring into every other marriage that we could think of. We, every time we went to a marriage conference, every time we went to a marriage retreat, we were speaking, we were coaching, we were doing something at that conference. Well, 2 years ago, another one of your colleagues, Annetta Whitney,
0: Hi, Annetta.
1: she gave us a weekend to remember for Detroit.
0: Okay.
1: And it was the first time in all of that time that we had been married that we got to sit and just receive. And again, we weren't in a bad place at all. I don't think we've ever been in a bad place. We've certainly had disagreements and things like that, but we weren't in a bad place. But we were in a place where, you know, it's some things were routine because we were in the middle of life. We had a lot going on. And we decided we were going to take that weekend and we were going to act like tourists in our former city. We were going to go downtown and we were going to get the hotel.
0: Yay,
1: and
0: good for you.
1: We were going to do all of the activities and really just kind of pour into each other. And that was such a phenomenal time for us. Again, because we had spent so much time pouring into others, we finally took the opportunity to get poured into as well.
0: Right.
1: That was one of my favorite memories from A Weekend to Remember. That because that's the only memory that I have, but I so appreciated that that tool was available to us. What's some of your personal favorite memories from Weekend to Remember?
0: My personal favorite memories. I really feel like session two, it's let's talk, basically communication. Mm-hmm. What are your natural communication styles? Some people are just like, we're going to go like this. We're going to land the plane. And other people, you know, we're going to go along and we're going to tell a story and we're going to totally enjoy the ride.
1: Can I interject a question right there?
0: Yes.
1: Okay. If I'm coming from a difficult space with my spouse and I'm walking into A Weekend to Remember and you guys are telling me we want you to be transparent and vulnerable, I am probably not going to be receptive to that positioning, right?
0: Yes. So I totally understand.
1: So what is happening in the space that allows people to feel safe enough again to be vulnerable?
0: First of all, you came to this event. You're in the right place. Mm-hmm. God has you here for this time. And what we like to say is draw a circle around yourself or a hula hoop. Mm-hmm. And the person that you're going to work on is the person inside the circle or the hula hoop. At moments, we can sometimes have a tendency, to nudge your spouse or think, is he hearing this? Mm-hmm. I want him to work on this. Mm-hmm. This is for him. So this is when we're going to stay in our hula hoop and we're going to let God work and listen because we're listening them to deliver God's biblical blueprints and giving us moments throughout the weekend, mm-hmm. non-threatening moments mm-hmm. throughout the weekend to apply what we've learned. And this is a moment where we could say, okay, Lord, work on me and in my life and transform me. So if we say, okay, Lord, let me take up my cross daily and follow you. Let me do that and work on me. Help me to surrender. And this is my prayer every day. You know, mm-hmm. I get up in the morning and I say, Lord, help me to surrender to you and transform me so that I can love my family and my husband and you mm-hmm. to a watching world, mm-hmm. looking not only to my own interests, but also to the interest of others. And these are the things that the Weekend to Remember is doing and giving you moments to say, okay, Lord, steer me back and put my eyes first on you so I can see my husband. You know, first of all, I gotta believe that God gave my husband to me as the companion for me, really. Mm-hmm. I gotta believe and receive him as my spouse.
1: What is the one thing that you would like each couple to know? Oh, yeah. There's a couple out there that's saying, Jennifer, I am excited about Weekend to Remember. I am ready to go. What is the one thing that you would want them to know before registering for an event in their area?
0: Okay. First of all, we already talked about this a little bit, but mm-hmm. I'm going to reiterate it. Mm-hmm. Work on you. Draw your hula hoop. Mm-hmm. Draw your circle around yourself. Let God work on your spouse. You work on you. Go in, I would say, with a surrendered heart, saying, Lord, make me your own and transform me. Mm-hmm. And I think with the Weekend to Remember, there's a little bit of a stigma. Mm-hmm. People think you're going to a marriage event. You must have a problem in your marriage. Mm-hmm. And this could not be further from the truth. It is not a large group counseling session with 1,000 people and everybody sharing. Nobody's calling you up to the microphone and asking you to share your private, intimate struggles. No one's going to call on you. And I think people come into the Weekend to Remember with a little bit of fear because they don't know what to expect. And mm-hmm. this is why we're talking about it. Every marriage is worth it. Now, the second one is a fun one. It's logistics. Saturday evening his date night. Mm-hmm. Let's say you're in an event with 500 or 1,000 other people. You probably want to make date night reservations at a restaurant of your choice or mm-hmm. plan accordingly ahead of time. So the schedule is on the website. You can go to weekendtoremember.com. You can see the itinerary, but I would recommend kind of planning a little bit ahead and making dinner reservations now. If you're not a planner and you didn't, it's okay. Mm-hmm. But I do recommend that. Mm-hmm. So that's so fun. Okay, I do want to share one more thing here about Saturday night. Saturday night, we have this really great thing that mm-hmm. happens. Maybe you remember what it is. Mm-hmm. When you come out the door on Saturday and you're going to your date night, you're going to be given an envelope. And that envelope's going to have questions for you to talk about on your date night. So it kind of takes the pressure off for your date night, no matter what happens. And then there's an opportunity for you to write a love letter to your spouse. Mm-hmm. Now, so I took out my original books from when Dwayne and I first attended an event mm-hmm. and I brought it. I read it last night and I cried. Mm-hmm. And this is a cherished memory for me of what he wrote to me yeah. and how much he loves me. We give you the opportunity to do this for one another. And you may be thinking to yourself, I'm not really liking my husband right now. And I don't want to write a love letter to him. That's okay. We have a draft with questions to help you and guide you. But I will say that people say this is one of their most favorite experiences of the whole event. Because this is a cherished memory that they can look back on. Just like mm-hmm. you see, I'm tearing up.
1: Yes.
0: Because I was reading what he wrote and it was so long ago, but it's so meaningful to me that he took the time to write that to me. Yeah. And then you read it out loud to one another. So it's so sweet. So that's on Saturday night. And then Sunday is really sweet because we have an opportunity for the men to get real with the men. Mm-hmm. And then after the men, we have time for the ladies to get real with the ladies. Mm-hmm. And to me, this just it's just a powerful time to affirm you who you are as you follow God. And then we all come back together for the last session about making your dream a reality yeah. and being a marriage. See, I'm crying already because I'm just crying because, you know, it's so tender reading that letter. Mm-hmm. It really just says, and it's a cherished memory for everyone.
1: Yeah, I will also add that for couples out there who are leading a blended family, that there is a blended family session as well.
0: Yes, there is.
1: So there is some consideration for you, and you need to know that that's made available, which I think that's a level of thoughtfulness that is greatly appreciated as that demographic is kind of growing.
0: It is.
1: Jennifer, if I wanted to attend A Weekend to Remember, how would I do that? What do I do?
0: Okay. First of all, I do want to say that no marriage is static. Mm-hmm. We're either drifting towards isolation or we're moving towards oneness. So if you're thinking to yourself, oh, I don't know if I really want to attend this thing, I would say, do it. Go to weekendtoremember.com. Just okay. go there.
1: Great. Yeah, just go to weekendtoremember.com.
0: So great. And I'm so excited. You know, just go register and take a chance because marriage is hard, but mm-hmm. it's worth it.
3: I feel proud that we spoke at the Weekend to Remember Marriage Getaways for 36 years. Like, it's a great conference. It's a great investment in your marriage. It brings the gospel, brings biblical truth about marriage to every single couple. And I feel like it has saved our marriage.
2: 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Mm-hmm. And maybe you listen to today and you're like, man, we need to go to one of these.
3: Yeah.
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15: 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And our teacher is Greg Lundstedt, pastor of Equipping Bible Church. 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
16: 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Mm. 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Today, we're going to take some time and review what we've learned so far in this amazing little book. 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
14: Well, hopefully today you want to follow the Lord Jesus Christ And as we look in the Word is focused on those things that God wants His people to know. And we know the gospel is for those who don't believe. We know that when we didn't believe, we heard the gospel and we were brought into a relationship with the living God as He convicted us of sin. And I hope that today that you want to hear the Word of God, because this book of Haggai is for those people who want to follow the Lord. As we'll see in a little bit, they were exiles and they were delivered out of exile in Babylon to go back to Jerusalem to do the Lord's work. And the Lord addresses this group of exiles who wanted to do what God wanted them to do. And yet we see there were all kinds of difficulties, which we'll look at today. But many people will ask, why does God allow evil? Why does He allow the wicked to prosper? Why does He allow all these terrible things to go on? And even we see in Scripture people asking the question, why does God allow the wicked to continue in their ways? We may look at it a little later, but in Psalm 73, the psalmist shares that very truth, where he sees that those who do not know Christ, those who do not follow the Lord, are prospering and don't have a care. And yet those who are following the Lord are suffering. And then that same psalm says, then he entered the sanctuary of the Lord and he understood their end. And you see, we need the Word of God to renew our minds, because we can get focused on the temporal realities and become discouraged. If you think about it, the church is very small. The true church, those who are following Christ, Jesus says the gate is small and the road is narrow that leads to life. And there are few that find it. There are very few true believers in light of the rest of the world. And sometimes we can become discouraged when we see the world prospering and the things that God has called us to do, it doesn't appear as though there's anything going on. And we can be tempted to despise the day of the small things, as we see in Zechariah. But the book of Haggai is a wonderful book because it addresses our wrong conceptions in the context of our sin, so that we will think rightly and endure to the end the work that God has laid forth for us. So would you turn in your Bibles to the book of Haggai? And we're going to, Lord willing, finish up this book today. And it's a short book, and I'm going to review the whole thing today, and we're going to finish that last four verses. But as we come to chapter 2, verse 20, and that's where we'll start today, I'm going to review from the beginning, so you might as well start in the beginning. But we're going to look at that, and we're going to see what the Lord did with His covenant people that He had called out of Babylon. Now, after the conquest of Canaan, after Joshua had led the Israelites into the land, and they took the land, and although there was sin, they didn't drive out all the inhabitants, they did take the land. We had then, a little later, a kingdom period of 490 years. And after Solomon died, the kingdom was divided, the northern kingdom and the southern kingdom. The northern kingdom being Israel, the southern kingdom being Judah. And during this time of the divided kingdom, the prophets for the northern kingdom, such as Isaiah and others, and the prophets for Judah, such as Jeremiah, and when time went forth, were continually proclaiming that Israel needed to repent of their sin or judgment would come, that same judgment that God had declared in Deuteronomy chapter 28 to 30, that if Israel obeyed the Lord, they would be blessed. If they disobeyed the Lord in their covenant with Him, they would be cursed and they would eventually be exiled. And sure enough, the northern kingdom was taken into exile by the Assyrians. And then Judah would soon be taken into exile by the Babylonians. And we saw there was three deportations when we went through the book of Ezekiel. And Judah was taken initially at 606 BC, finally culminating in their final deportation to Babylon in 586 BC, where Jerusalem was destroyed, the walls torn down, and the temple was absolutely destroyed. The people were pulled out, those who were left, and taken to Babylon. And now during the 70-year exile that God had predicted through Jeremiah because of their disobedience, we see that God sovereignly brought about a king, King Cyrus, one who would be a deliverer in a sense, or as a type, who would set free and declare that the Israelites could go back to Israel in 539 BC when they took over. And then 538, he declared that they could go back. And we see in Ezra chapters 1 through 3 this return of the exiles back to Jerusalem. And then about 50,000, it shows in that portion, devout Jews chose to leave Babylon, in which they had become very comfortable. That was their home. And they left to return to Jerusalem so that they could worship the Lord there. And within a year of their return, they had rebuilt the foundation of the temple that was destroyed, Ezra chapter 3. And unfortunately, we see in Ezra also that due to some very extreme difficulties, an injunction from the Persian Empire and some other difficulties from the Samaritans, they stopped building the temple. The very reason they had left Babylon, the reason they were let out to go by God's sovereign hand, they stopped building it. And then 16 years had gone by. These were a people who would claim to follow the Lord. They left the comfortable area of Babylon in which they had been there as exiles, but had become comfortable. They had been brought out of there to Jerusalem to do the Lord's work. And yet after 16 years, we see that the Lord has to confront them because they've become comfortable again, and they're not about the Lord's business. And that's when we came to the first portion of Haggai. And we looked at this first of four sermons dated exactly in the book of Haggai. And we know the year is now 520 BC from the first verse. And 18 years has gone by since they were let go, and 16 years since they finished the foundation. And we see the first sermon where God called Haggai to address their misplaced priorities. Let's take a look at verse 1. In the second year of Darius the king, on the first day of the sixth month, this is chapter 1, the word of the Lord came by the prophet Haggai to Zerubbabel, the son of Shealtiel, governor of Judah, and Joshua, the son of Jehozadak, the high priest, saying, "Thus says the Lord of hosts, this people says, the time has not come, even the time for the house of the Lord to be rebuilt. Then the word of the Lord came by Haggai the prophet, saying, is it time for you yourselves to dwell in your paneled houses while this house lies desolate?" They were giving all their time and attention to their own lives rather than to the work that they had been delivered from Babylon to do. And the Lord God calls upon them in the next verse to be considering their ways, to look upon their ways intently, to see a few things. One, that they were not about God's business, but secondly, that God's discipline was upon their lives, to realize why it was. Verse 5, "Thou therefore, thus says the Lord of hosts, consider your ways. You have sown much, but harvest little. You eat, but there is not enough to be satisfied. You drink, but there is not enough to become drunk. You put on clothing, but no one is warm enough. And he who earns wages to put them in a purse with holes. Thus says the Lord, consider your ways." Although they had food, wine, and clothing, God was limiting that. He was disciplining them. But it seems like it was sufficient for them. Yet they were not satisfied. You put on clothing, but you're not warm enough. Things were not satisfying them. They had an overwhelming dissatisfaction. They were not filled. And then we saw another symptom. Verse 9, and we'll come back to 8 in a minute. "You look for much, but behold, it comes to little. When you bring it home, I blow it away. Why, declares the Lord of hosts? Because of my house, which lies desolate, while each one of you runs to his own house. Therefore, because of you, the sky has withheld its dew, and the earth has withheld its produce. And I called for a drought on the land and on the mountains and on the grain and on the new wine and on the oil and on what the ground produces, on men, on cattle, on the labor, on all the labor of your hands." God's disciplinary hand was upon these Israelites because they were not about his business. He had called them out of Babylon to be building up his house. And likewise, we know that those temples prefigured what Christ would do. He tabernacled among us. And we are now the church, the temple of the living God. God dwells in us. And scripture is clear that we are to be about his business. The book of Haggai is not a book about building buildings. It is a book about being about what the Lord has called us to do. And the symbology here prefigures what Christ would do as the temples would ultimately manifest in what the Lord would do as he came and gave himself for us, and then because of that dwells in us. And we saw that God was doing this. He was causing a discipline. Consider your ways. God's disciplinary hand is on you. Consider it. He's making your life rough. And we know from Hebrews chapter 12 that God is a gracious God. And if you are a true believer in the Lord Jesus Christ, not an illegitimate son, not one who claims to be but truly isn't, if you are a true child of God, when we sin, God is going to discipline us. He's going to train us through that hard discipline that we would share in His holiness. And so often we forget, and the writer of Hebrews says, you have forgotten the exhortation from Proverbs 3. Whom the Lord loves, He disciplines. We need to not forget the fact that when we are going through difficulties, maybe we are being disciplined by the Lord God. Now, I'm not saying we're to be Job's comforters and point out to everyone who's going through a difficulty, God is disciplining you. We need to understand and consider our own ways in light of Scripture. Are we about the Lord's business? Are we in sin? Whatever it might be, is the Lord disciplining us for those things? And then back in verse 8, we see what the Lord wanted them to do at this time, at 520 BC. Go up to the mountains, bring wood, rebuild the temple, that I may be pleased with it and glorified. That's why we were called out of darkness into light, that God would be pleased and glorified with what Christ does through us. And in this Old Testament picture, they were to be about the work that God called them to do, that He would be pleased and glorified with it. That's what they were to be doing, but they were saying the time has not come yet. It's not time for us to do this. But God says, do you have time to do your own stuff? What about what I have called you to do? So we see our priority too from the New Testament is to be pleasing and glorifying the Lord. And if you are a true believer in the Lord Jesus Christ, that is what He has called us to do. And if you are out your own business day after day after day, you need to examine yourself to see if you're in the faith. But if you are His child and you're about your own business, then He is going to discipline you because He is a gracious, loving God who wants us to share in His holiness, as the writer of Hebrews would say. So then we saw the first portion of the first sermon that God was convicting them of their misplaced priorities. And what was their response? Verse 12, then Zerubbabel, the son of Shealtiel, Joshua, the son of Jehozadak, the high priest with all the remnant of the people, now it's everybody, obeyed the voice of the Lord their God and the words of Haggai the prophet, as the Lord their God had sent him, and all the people showed reverence for the Lord. They feared the Lord and they obeyed Him. They heard with the intent of obeying, the Shema, hear, O Israel. It is listening to God with the intent of obeying what you hear. And if you're not here today with the intent to obey what God's word says, then something's wrong in your heart. You've got sin in your life. We come with an open heart to want to obey what God says. And they did, and they feared the Lord. They showed reverence for the Lord. They listened to His word, and their heart was to do what He said. And that's what He wants first of all from us, is the desire, yes, I want to obey. My priorities are wrong. My life is upside down. I've prioritized my own stuff rather than the things of You, the building of Your body and the church corporately and individually through the word of God. My priorities have been wrong, Lord, and I am sorry. And they feared the Lord. We see this fearing and reverencing of God's word in Isaiah 66. And just turn there for a minute, Isaiah 66, 1. On a side note, Isaiah 66, we see that God was always doing something more than just a temporal, physical house. These temples would prefigure what God would do as He is building up the dwelling place. Isaiah 66, 1. Thus says the Lord, heaven is my throne and the earth is my footstool. Where then is a house you could build for me? And where is the place that I may rest? For my hand made all these things. Thus all these things came into being, declares the Lord. But to this one I will look, to him who is humble and contrite in spirit and who trembles at my word. hearing and fearing the Word of God, recognizing that God is speaking through the Word, through His Word directly or through someone who is sharing the Word with you in its right context, who fears Him and trembles at His Word. Psalm 119:38, establish to thy servant, thy Word to thy servant as that which produces reverence for thee. God's Word should produce reverence in your life for the living God. They heard the Word back in Haggai and they feared the Lord. And then we saw God's response. Earlier it was this people, and now we see His response to those who intended to obey and feared Him and worshiped Him. Then we have verse 13, then Haggai, the messenger of the Lord, back in Haggai 1, spoke by the commission of the Lord to the people, saying, I am with you, declares the Lord. That recognition that God never left them if they were true believers, but that He is now with them in the sense He supports everything they are doing. They are about His business. And if you are a true believer and you're not following the Lord, you're not about His business, God is not with you in those things. But when you trust in the Lord, you confess your sin and you intend to do what is right, God is with you. I am with you, He says, declares the Lord. And then a wonderful thing, God stirred up their spirits to work on the temple. Verse 14, so the Lord stirred up the spirit of Zerubbabel, the son of Shealtiel, governor of Judah, and the spirit of Joshua, the son of Jehozadak, the high priest, and the spirit of all the remnant of the people, and they came and worked on the house of the Lord their God on the 24th day of the sixth month in the second year of Darius the king. They started to obey the Lord. They went to work on what He had declared they were to do. He empowered them to do so. We see in a parallel prophet, Zechariah, not by night nor by power, but by thy spirit, declares the Lord, is the spirit of God that enabled them to do the work of God when they chose and desired to obey the Lord. And we see that. And for us, I believe God says through His word, what is the condition of my house? Well, certainly we don't have a physical temple right now, do we? It was always symbolic for God's dwelling place. It would prefigure and point to that as the Word became flesh and tabernacled among us. And we know that we are the temple of the living God. Scripture makes it clear that God dwells in His people. So what is the condition of His house? What is the condition of His house corporately as a body? Are we hearing and fearing the Lord God? Are we obeying His word? And what is the condition of us individually? Are we allowing the Word on a day-to-day, moment-by-moment basis to build us up and to direct us and guide us into what God would be glorified and pleased with? What's the condition of your house? What's the condition of His house? What's the condition? Is there any sin in your lives? Are you about your own priorities? If you live your life thinking about what you got to do next rather than, Lord, what should I do next? If you live your life thinking about the things you must do apart from trusting the Lord and letting Him direct you through His word as you plan your way, if you live your life apart from walking with the Lord, you need to consider your ways. Consider your ways. Are you about the Lord's business for His glory and that He would be pleased? Now, as usual, here we see there are times that we decide to, okay, I'm wrong. I've been about my own stuff. I'm wrong, Lord. And this happens to us on a small scale and a large scale. Some of you on a large scale need to consider your ways. You're not about the Lord's business. But then a lot of us, all of us, on a small scale every day are tempted to not be about what the Lord wants us to do. And then we decide, okay, Lord, I'm sorry. And we reverence and fear and we confess it. And we say, okay, I want to do what you want me to do. And we step out and do it by His power and strength. And sure enough, within a little while, we start to look at what we see and we can become discouraged. And that's exactly what happens in chapter 2. A little less than a month has gone by. And these people who have decided to be about God's work and they are doing it are now tempted to be discouraged as their eyes are pulled off of what God is truly doing. On the 21st of the seventh month, chapter 2, Haggai, the word of the Lord came by Haggai the prophet, speak, saying, speak now to Zerubbabel, the son of Shealtiel, governor of Judah, and to Joshua, the son of Jehozadak, the high priest, and to the remnant of all the people, saying, "Who is left among you who saw this temple in its former glory? And how does it seem now? Does it seem to you like nothing in comparison?" God is saying, who was among you who saw Solomon's grand, wonderful temple and sees this one now? How does it look in comparison? Well, in reality, it was a pretty shabby temple in comparison. The temple they were working on was called Zerubbabel's temple, as we would see. You have Solomon's temple, then Zerubbabel's temple, then Herod fixes it up and makes the Herod's temple, we see. And we have this shabby work, at least it appears from the outside. And evidently the old-timers who we saw in Ezra, who were crying over the temple being built while everyone else was praising the Lord, they were probably very discouraged and probably discouraging those who were doing the work. You're now about God's business, and it doesn't look that great. It actually looks pretty shabby. It doesn't look like God is doing anything. You're obeying the Lord with your family, and it doesn't look like God's doing anything. You're obeying the Lord in the church. It doesn't look like he's doing anything. And you are tempted to be discouraged when someone comes along with the perfect family, right? You're tempted to be discouraged or whatever it is, but you're being obedient. But yet your eyes are pulled off onto what you see rather than what God has said, and we're going to see that they needed to be renewed in their minds.
15: 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And Greg, as we took time today to review what we've learned thus far in this book, I was reminded that, you know, our purity, both spiritual purity and physical purity, are really key components, vital components of a life that God blesses.
14: You know, Dave, that's true. And there's really no shortcutting the process of sanctification. Mm. It requires obedience and a single-minded focus and dedication to living according to God's word in the context of faith in the God of the word. Indeed, when we choose to live in obedience in the context of faith in Jesus, we will find ourselves in the place of spiritual blessing, experiencing life that is truly life. Mm. Now, the opposite is true as well. When we live disobedient lives, we will not experience his blessing in our relationship with him. Rather, we will experience frustration, disappointment, failure, and although nothing can separate us from God's love, if we're living disobedient lives, our relationship with him is absolutely hindered. Mm-hmm. Now, if you're feeling distant, frustrated, wondering where God is, perhaps you need to consider your ways in light of the Word of God to see if your heart has strayed from the truth that you know and from the God of the truth, and turn in repentance to the Lord. It's not too late to make a correction. Do it today. You will be so glad you did.
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7: 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Today, your questions about the love languages, in-laws, and more on our September edition of Dear Gary. And let me say it early and often, we would love to hear your question for Dr. Chapman on a future broadcast. Here's the number for our listener line, 1-866-424-GARY. Again, 866-424-4279. The very struggle that you're having right now in a relationship might be just what somebody else needs to hear, so give us a call. And if you go to buildingrelationships.us, you'll see our featured resource, a book by Dr. Chapman that he wrote with Jolene Philo, Sharing Love Abundantly in Special Needs Families. It's subtitled The Five Love Languages for Parents Raising Children with Disabilities. Again, find out more at buildingrelationships.us. And Gary, that is a growing segment of the population, families with children who have special needs. And there's more help now, I think, than there used to be. Do you agree?
8: Well, there is, Chris, and that's why I wrote this book as well, because Jolene Philo, my co-author, as you mentioned, has a special needs child, and she has worked in that field and had found the five love languages very, very helpful. But also knew something about the nuances of how to use the five love languages, you know, with special needs children. So if our listeners haven't heard of that book, I hope they'll get it because it will be a great help to them in expressing love to their child with special needs.
7: We have it linked right there at the website, buildingrelationships.us. The title again, Sharing Love Abundantly in Special Needs Families. All right, I want to start with two in-law struggles, if we could, Gary. And be aware, next week, Dr. Kathy Cook is going to address resolving conflict between parents and adult children. So that's coming up in 1 week. But I want to hear your perspective on these. Here's the first question. I have a situation with my mother-in-law. My husband and I are having to keep her at a distance. We've had family meetings many times and told her where we stand and let her talk as well and tried to set boundaries, and she will not respect us. If she does, it only lasts for a month or so. Then she goes right back to the way it was. She shows up all the time with no text or call. She tries to mother our kids, and she tries to mother us and tell us what we should do. I have prayed, and the Lord has softened my heart. And then she goes right back to doing what she was doing, and my heart hardens again. So that's the situation, Gary. What do you say?
8: Well, I say, first of all, I identify with what she's saying, and I have empathy for her and her husband. Okay. I think sometimes mother-in-laws forget that they have an adult child who is married and perhaps has children, as in this case. And so they just keep on mothering, you know, they keep on mothering, keep on being a parent. I would say that, you know, I've written a book on that, and Kathy Cook has written a book on that I think you might find helpful. But I do think, or that she might find helpful, you know, put it in her hands and say, I heard about this book, and okay. But I do think, I think your husband is in the best position to communicate how the two of you feel with her, because you've tried the family things before, they haven't worked. But for you to be the one, who the wife to be the one who is verbalizing this to her mother-in-law, I think, just creates a barrier between the two of you. Your husband has a relationship with her that you don't have. You know, it's his mother. So I'd say let him be the spokesman to share whatever either the two of you agree needs to be shared. The other factor is, of course, we can't control her. I mean, we can make requests, and you've done some of that in the past, but we can't control her. And sometimes we have to adjust to the disposition and the character traits and the behavior traits of in-laws who just are not responsive. But I wouldn't give up. I think periodically, if the husband could have a conversation with his mother

0: if you give words of affirmation, Mom, in the last month, you have done so well with that request that we made. And then, hey, I just wanted you to know how much we appreciate, you put it, couch it in those terms, and maybe it'll click with her, because it sounds like she, like yours truly, I get in my set ways and I just go back to doing what I do relationally, unless I have somebody help me see what I can't see. So I see a little bit of hope there. What about you?
1: Yeah, exactly right, Chris. And the fact that you affirm, over the last month, Mom, you've done really well with this. But you know last week what happened. And so I'm just want to remind you, because I really appreciate what you've done, and I know that you can help us here a lot if you can continue to make those changes.
0: Yes. You mentioned the book by Dr. Cook, which is Resolve Conflict and Find Peace and Hope with Adult Children. We'll talk about that in a week. Your book about that topic is Your New Life with Your Adult Child. You can find out more about those at buildingrelationships.us. All right, so there's in-law question number one. Our first caller also has a struggle with her mother-in-law, and we pick up in the middle of her call. Here's the gist of her problem.
2: We've had several run-ins, and I just wanted to get some feedback on how both of we have handled the situation. Recently, she wants my husband to purchase a house for her because she put herself in a financial situation, and now she needs a home. And again, we've had several issues in the past. She's a person that's very self-righteous and thinks she's better than others. And basically, while we were discussing the financials and so on and so on, things got heated and I kind of aired out what I've been holding back for many years. And we're not technically talking right now. She says she's at peace and things need to be said, but I don't think it's over. And I do feel some guilt in how I felt. And how I expressed myself. I didn't want it to get to that point, but I'm looking for feedback.
1: Well, I think the first thing I would say is if you feel guilty about the way you responded to her, that is, maybe harsh words or loud words or whatever, I think the first step is an apology. It's just to say, I just need to share this with you. I lost my temper the other day when da-da-da-da-da-da-da, and that was wrong, and I want to ask you to forgive me for that. I think that'd be the first step on your side. In terms of buying a house for his mother that you all cannot afford, I think he's the one to communicate that to her and to say, not you, but he says to her, Mom, I really wish I could do that, but we are not in a position financially to buy you a house. Now, if she really desperately needs help in having a place to live, certainly as her son, he wants to do everything he can to help her. And if he has brothers and sisters, he should bring them into the situation. Say, here's Mom's situation, and we need to do something to try to help her. But you can't do something that you cannot afford to do. Again, I believe that what I said earlier is that the son or the daughter of the person is the one that's best equipped to communicate to them, because they have a relationship, a lifelong relationship with them. So rather than you, like the daughter-in-law, trying to communicate to her your concerns or your request or whatever, far better to let the husband do that, because it's his mother, and you're far more likely to have a positive response. I would, however, continue to work at having a positive relationship. There's some people you cannot have a positive relationship with, because whatever you do is always wrong, but it's always worth the effort. And as I said, I want to say it again, I think the place to start is with an apology, that you apologize to her and say, I overreacted and I lost my temper and I said some things I should not have said, and I want to ask you to forgive me. That could be the first step in making the relationship better.
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0: 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Again, go to buildingrelationships.us. 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
0: 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This is our Dear Gary broadcast for September. We'd love to hear your question at 866-424-GARY. 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
6: Hello, Gary. I am 84 years old, and I am in a relationship with a 80-year-old, but I have difficulty enjoying conversations with him, even though he offers me many compliments, and he often says he loves me. He also is an atheist and regards anything, any religious, specifically ritual activity, as foolish and ridiculous and unscientific and stuff like that. And I love all of those things. I have a relationship with God, and I can't talk to him about it. This is becoming more and more stressful between the two of us. This deep disagreement and even quarrels is not helped by the fact that we enjoy touching, or that we offer each other compliments, or that he does many wonderful things for me and gives me gifts. Oh, although we both believe in serving other people and in loving other people, And he's really very good about that sort of thing. It's just that he wants to leave God out and he engages rituals. I don't see how that fits into any of the five love languages. The time we spend together is marred by the fact that I can't talk to him about the things that mean the most to me. What's the good of spending time together when we can't have a conversation? And I love conversations. I mean, the compliments and the gifts don't compensate for that. And it feels as if the touching is about the only thing we really have. What do I do now? I'm not going to speak to my clergyman. The clergyman will probably say I shouldn't be in a relationship with somebody who doesn't believe in any deity. I don't know what else to do next. Thank you. Bye.
7: Well, you have to feel for her pain because at her age, she has found a person that she does have a lot of positive things about him, and they do some things together that she enjoys, and he positive gifts and those kind of things. But she is dealing with the real issue. You know, the scriptures say, can two walk together if they're not agreed? And that doesn't mean we have to agree on everything, but we certainly have to agree on the most important thing for any of us, and that is our relationship with God. A life's meaning is not found in things, even in gifts. Life's meaning is found in our relationship with God. And it appears that our caller has a really close relationship with God, which is incredibly wonderful. That's what God wants to have with every one of his children. But if he is not only is he not a Christian, but he's not even willing to talk about it, and he puts down people who believe there is a God, I think on the major issue in a relationship, you disagree. So I think there does come a point. If he's not open, for example, to going to church with you, he's not open to reading a Christian book on apologetics, which is, you know, defending the Christian faith, he's not willing to talk about it, then it's a closed door. And as hard as it might be, I think there is a place to say to him, I have enjoyed our relationship, but I have to be honest with you, I cannot go on, because we're walking to the beat of a different drummer. And I cannot continue a relationship with someone who is not even open to talking about our relationship with God and who insists that there is no God. So it's just a matter of having a strong, hard relationship once you've made the decision. You have to make the decision. No one can make it for you. But I think in the light of what you've said, that's probably what it's going to come to. But you'll have to think your way through it and decide when to do that. But if he has been that strong, as I heard in your voice, of not even wanting to talk about it, you're not going to have a healthy relationship. And there comes a place to recognize that.
0: And I think she is so articulate. And yeah. She's able to, you know, encapsulate what I just love how she put all the, you know, these things together. But then she said, I can't talk to my pastor, my clergyman, because I know what I'm going to hear. And she didn't want to hear it. She didn't want to hear, you know, and it's like, okay, I get that. This is the same thing that you would hear from a teenager. And I'm not putting either a teenager or an 80-year-old down. It's like, this is the same issue. A teenager who's dating somebody that is not really going to, not good for her, you know, or him.
7: Yeah.
0: And the parents try to say, yeah, but, and try to talk some sense. It's like, no, I don't want to hear that.
7: Yeah, right.
0: So I think you're right. I think she has to come to this on her own rather than having somebody tell her, right. You know, reveal it, don't you?
7: Yeah, absolutely, Chris. It's a decision she has to make. But she's already wrestling with it. She already has that sense that the deepest thing that I want to talk about, I can't even talk about with him. You know, this is my life. This is the heart of my life. And so, but yeah, she has to come to the decision to recognize that she's not going to find satisfaction in this relationship unless he is open to start moving in a direction to discover that not only is there a God, but that God loves him and wants to have a relationship with him. But apparently he is unopen to that option.
0: Well, can't they just be friends? I mean, is it possible to just say, okay, I don't want to date anymore. You know, I want to spend this time, but I still want to be friends with you, and let's have conversations about, you know, the weather or whatever. He's probably not going to like that, but you know, she can still stay in a relationship, just not a close one like she's talking about. What do you think of that?
7: Well, I think that's a possibility, you know, but I don't know what the nature of their relationship is. I don't know how many times they're seeing each other, or even I don't know. They may be living together for that matter. Mm-hmm. I don't know. It wasn't clear what she said. But yes, you can be friends with non-Christians, but the depth of the relationship is limited because you can't talk about spiritual things.
0: That's Dr. Gary Chapman. This is our Dear Gary broadcast for September. So glad you're listening. If you have a question for Gary for a future broadcast, 866-424-GARY. Now, a love language question from a mom who wants to express a specific love language.
8: Hi, Gary. I have a question. I have an adult son. His primary love language is quality time. So I was just asking, like, what would be the best way to show quality time for adult son? Thank you for getting my call.
7: I think the answer would lie in what he is interested in life. If he is into sports, for example, but you know nothing about sports, then to begin to learn something about sports so you could talk about a topic that he has real interest in. I think if he invites you to go out for dinner, that would be a setting in which you could give quality time, or you could invite him to have dinner with you. Now, she didn't say whether he's married or whether he's not married. A single son would probably be very open to have dinner with his mother, especially if she's going to cook. But even going out to a restaurant would probably be good. Quality time means that you give the person your undivided attention for a period of time. And so it's finding a context in which you can give undivided attention. Now, if he is super, super busy, has a full-time job, has a family, marriage and has a family, obviously he has less time than she has if she's single and is free and not engaged in working and all that sort of thing. But that's the basic concept, is you want to find a place and time along the way on a somewhat regular basis in which you can give your undivided attention to him. If he's into walking, and you are able to walk, you might even want to walk with him once in a while, even if there's not a lot of conversation. At least you're with him doing something that he likes to do, and you're giving your undivided attention to it. If he has any other interest, I think you learning something about that interest and being willing to do something with him in that could be very helpful.
0: That's what I was thinking. Go to a football game. Does he like football? Does he like to watch some kind of sport? Is he, you know, into golf or whatever, to be able to watch something and watch something together? And that, for a lot of people, is that's not quality time. You can't spend quality time if you're watching a movie together. Well, that's not true. For some people, that's the very thing that they want, right?
7: Yeah, absolutely, Chris. And then, you know, you can have conversation before and after the event, whatever it is. And sometimes you can discuss the event. You know, if it's a game and something spectacular happened, the two of you can talk about it after it's over.
0: And if you do that, take a picture. I want to see it. Okay? All right. And this is where, you know, what you're going through right now, that mom and her adult son helped some other mom who's listening or dad because you had a question and you called us. 866-424-GARY. Leave your message. Or maybe there's something really positive that's going on in your relationships. You want to talk about it or tell Gary about it. 1-866-424-GARY. We have time for one more question before our break. And here's a question that we have never heard on this program. Here we go.
9: Hi, Gary. I hope you can help me out and give me an answer. And that is, back in 71, and that as a Marine veteran, there was a General Chapman, okay? And I was just wondering, very simply, if you're related to General Chapman. That was my question. And if you are, I would, you know, I'm going to give you my phone number. Please, you know, call me directly. That would be great. As a Marine, like I say, he was our general at the time. It was General Chapman. And once again, I wonder if you were related to him. And if he is, wow, you know, it's a long shot, but at the same time, I'd appreciate if you get back with me. Either way, you know, yes or no, this way I know where I stand. Thank you, sir. Have a great day.
7: Well, this question is very easy to answer, Chris. The answer is no. But I really appreciate the call because this is something that's important to him. He was a Marine. And this was his general, and here he is, you know, years later, he still has a desire to wonder what's going on with General Chapman, where would he be, you know, and that sort of thing. And that's great. It's really great. But no, it was not, I'm not related to him. Now, I don't know if he left his phone number or not. If he did, I think somebody, me or somebody, needs to call him and tell him that because he may not be listening today.
0: We'll do it. Well, and you know, here's the other thing that I hear in his voice is he really has an affinity for you and he likes you. And it's like, wouldn't it be great if General Chapman was related to Gary Chapman, you know, so and that warm feeling. And we have to say to him and to others who have served, thank you for your service, right?
7: Absolutely. Absolutely. My father was in the military as well, not in the Marines, but he was in the military in the Second World War. So I have a great respect for all those who served in the military.
0: This is Building Relationships with Dr. Gary Chapman. And if you go to the website, buildingrelationships.us, you'll find more ways to strengthen your relationships. 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And it's titled Sharing Love Abundantly in Special Needs Families. Just go to buildingrelationships.us. Coming up, a wife needs advice about the way her husband is using money. That's straight ahead on Moody Radio.
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0: 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Marriage and money struggles are pretty common. But I'm interested to hear your advice to our next caller, Gary. Here's her question.
13: Oh, Gary, I have a question. I've been married to my husband for over 40 years. I've had jobs in the past. He's been the breadwinner. However, now he's claiming that all the money we have is his money. He has been taking money out of our accounts and putting them, I don't know where. He says he forgets where he puts the money. He started some CDs for our grandchildren, which is fine, but he didn't tell me about that. I don't know what to do. I don't know if I should open up my own account and start putting money in there, but see, that's what he's been doing, and I don't roll that way. So I feel like I really can't trust him, and I just need some help. Thank you.
7: Well, the big issue here, Chris, it seems to me, is a lack of trust. And I can understand that. A husband who is making decisions to put amounts of money somewhere, she has no idea where it is. He could be gambling if he's a gambler, you know, but that may not be true at all. He may be putting accounts, which she mentioned, to setting up accounts for grandchildren. And as she said, that's a good thing. But even there, marriage is, we're a team. I often say to couples when they're getting married, now you understand that when you get married, it's no longer my money and your money. It's our money. We are a covenant team. And that's why before you get married, if one of you owes $60,000 college debt, you need to share it with the other person. Don't tell them 2 years after you get married. Throughout the marriage relationship, there needs to be an openness about money. Now, typically, one of them is handling the payment of the bills and the balancing the checkbooks and that sort of thing, but they're just doing it for both of us. But each of us should have access to whatever we have and know, you know, what we have. So, I hear her frustration, and my guess is he would never go to a counselor to talk about it. Yeah. It would be helpful if both of them could go to a counselor and say, we have a problem, and here's what we're dealing with, so that they could have an outside party speaking into that issue, because realistically, the healthy thing is for him simply to let her know where he's putting the money and what he's doing and why he's doing it. And also, if she opposes that, she needs the freedom to share that. And if they disagree on it, then they need to hear each other's perspective and say, okay, now we see it differently. So how can we solve the problem? And you look for a solution that both of you can agree on. Of course, perhaps they don't have a history of solving conflicts. They have conflicts, but they just argue about it. And arguments never lead to a healthy resolution. So those are my thoughts. I feel for the lady, married 40 years, and he is handling the money and not letting her know what he's doing. That's not a healthy factor in a relationship.
0: This may be judgmental of me, but I don't believe when he says, I don't know where I put the money. I don't believe for a minute that he didn't know where he put it. Because this is so important to him, you know. So
7: if he doesn't remember, it's more serious than we think. Right, he's lost his brain.
0: Okay, so her idea of I don't roll that way. I could, and I really like her how she put that, because I could just take money and squirrel it away. You know, I could just do what he does, And it sounds like she didn't want to do that because she knows it's not the right way and it's not going to solve anything. Or I mean, it may solve some things, but it's not going to solve the trust issue. So outside of a third party, you know, if he won't go to a counselor, you know, is there somebody he respects that she could ask to come in and help them kind of solve the, that thing? I don't see an easy fix here either.
7: No, I agree with that, Chris. The fact that he said he doesn't remember where he put the money makes me think that he misplaced the money. He spent the money on something, or he gambled the money away, or whatever. You know, that's my guess. But yeah, that's a serious problem, really serious problem. And obviously, if it's not resolved, it's going to always be an issue, and it's going to get bigger. The older they get, it's going to get bigger.
0: You always say, if he won't go to counseling or she won't go to counseling, go by yourself. Is that apropos here?
7: Yeah, I think so. I think so, because she needs to be heard. She needs to have someone who listens to her and hears her perspective and has some empathy, because she's kind of alone now in this situation, is my guess. She hadn't told anybody, but she's deeply frustrated about it. So, yes, if he won't go to, and what she would do is say to him, I am struggling greatly about this, and I am going to see a counselor. And I would like for you to go with me and see if we can resolve this. But even if you don't, I'm going for counseling. Yes, that would be a first step, in my opinion.
0: Well, I've given you our phone number several times today. Very grateful for that call from the wife, because I guarantee you there's somebody listening who is going through a similar kind of situation. And you've helped kind of touch that nerve to say, okay, how can we move forward? So feel free to call with any struggle that you have. But our listener line's also for good news, for breakthroughs, for gratitude, like you're going to hear from our next caller.
14: Hi, my name is Joy, and I wanted to go on the radio to be thankful and tell everybody around Southwest Florida or wherever they're listening to Moody Radio that when I had cancer, their community came together. They got me an apartment. They got me everything I needed, from furniture to everything. They got me. I just wanted to be thankful and tell everybody that there are people that care. Thank you, and God bless.
7: You know, Chris, I think this call indicates how valuable it is to be a part of a community. If you live an isolated life and then you have a physical problem or a mental problem or any other kind of problem, there's nobody there to help you. But if you are a part of a community, chances are when you have a problem, some of those people are going to reach out and they're going to do everything they can to help you. So whether that community is a church, which to me is the logical and best thing, because Christian community is just absolutely incredibly wonderful, but it can also be, you know, a community that you live in and you reach out and make friends with neighbors and that sort of thing. But life was not meant to be live in isolation. And we live in community. We're going to find there's a lot of advantages to that, even if you're not having trouble. But when you do have a problem, then you really realize who your friends are.
0: I am grateful for the thankfulness in her call. And I wonder if there's anybody listening right now who has a strained relationship at work, because our next caller is talking about a breakthrough that she had.
15: Hi, Gary. I just wanted to state that I had problems with a boss when I was working in healthcare. And he and I would like two needles. To make a long story short, through a word of knowledge I received, they said that I was in the way. They told me somebody's having problems with their boss, and you're in the way. The Lord said he cannot work. So I said, that's me. The next day I just kept quiet. Everything he said, I just bit my tongue, and I said, okay. And then one day he came to me. He said, Rosa, do you have a Bible? And I said, do I have a Bible? Yes. So I gave him my Bible. He said, can I read this for a while? I said, yes. And so with that, you know, the Lord spoke to him, and there was no problems after. I can't say completely no, but I was able to work closely with him, and I since have retired, and I have not heard from him, but I'm sure that made a difference because he called me a peacemaker. So I just thank God that I was able to share that with him, and also Christ, because he was Jewish also. Thank you. Bye-bye.
7: Well, Chris, a lot of people can identify with problems in the workplace mm-hmm. because all of us are working with humans, and some humans have one kind of personality and some have another personality, and they respond differently in different situations. Many, many people have struggles with their boss because they're so different. And what I hear her saying is that she just really felt badly because he was hard to work for and hard to work with. And she just kind of gritted her teeth and stuck it out and just stopped complaining. Or maybe she was never complaining. I don't know, just carrying it all on the inside. But she kind of accepted it and just tried to be kind and do what needed to be done. And I don't know what motivated him to ask, do you have a Bible, unless he saw her reading a Bible, maybe at a break time. But the very fact that he would ask to borrow her Bible indicates that something's going on inside of him. He apparently he started reading the Bible, and apparently he changed his behavior because she said God spoke to him. That's her interpretation. God spoke to him. And now she said our relationship really got much better. So, you know, what we do or what we can do whenever we are having trouble with a boss, obviously responding in a positive way to them, if you know their love language, speaking their love language, for example, looking for one, if words is their language, look for one positive thing you can say about them and say to them, though there might be 10 things you don't like about them. But that's why I wrote that book, you know, The 5 Languages of Appreciation in the Workplace, because we're people, we're humans at work, and we need to feel appreciated by the people we work with. And that book has helped change the climate of a lot of work situations. I'm glad this worked out for her. She says she's now retired, and she hasn't heard from him, which, you know, is not unusual in a work situation. But I'm glad she called, because she's speaking for a lot of people out there who are hurting in their relationship with their boss, or sometimes it's just a fellow employee that they're struggling with. And always looking for something positive in people and expressing it is at least a step in the right direction.
0: Bingo. And I love that about this program, that there are things that come through in people's stories, and her story with her boss and the questions that we get and the struggles that you have inform all of us in the community, as we've used that word here. This is Building Relationships with Dr. Gary Chapman, online, buildingrelationships.us. Featured resource is Gary and Jolene Filo's book, Sharing Love Abundantly in Special Needs Families. 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Coming up, grandparents who feel left out. That's straight ahead on Moody Radio.
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0: This is Building Relationships with Dr. Gary Chapman. He's the author of the New York Times bestseller, The Five Love Languages, and our featured resource by Dr. Chapman and Jolene Philo is Sharing Love Abundantly in Special Needs Families. We have it linked right there. buildingrelationships.us. This is a really difficult situation, Gary, but one that seems all too common in today's world. Here's our next caller.
23: Hi, Gary. I have a question about how to approach this situation. My son and daughter-in-law and our 15-month-old granddaughter live about a mile and a half from us. Our son is in farming business with us. His wife works from home. I think we have a good relationship, although we don't get to see our granddaughter. I'm all about relationships. I'm a former teacher, and I have worked in early childhood, and I just really know the importance of grandparents in a child's life. Their number two child is on her way. I don't know if that will make a difference. We have invited them up to eat with us. We've offered to take our granddaughter so that they could go out for their anniversary. I have sent food, you know, casseroles and such to their home. You know, I text her and I get answers, you know, and they seem friendly and all. My son says I have not offended her, but that she's just a private person. I don't know what to do, if I should approach her, you know, just letting her know that I really miss spending time with my granddaughter. I lived very close to my grandma. There was an orchard between us on a farm, and, you know, I saw her every day. She had a huge impact in my life. She was a Christian, and I just really miss not having time with my granddaughter. I would like to know what your response would be and what you think I could do. Thank you. Bye-bye.
7: Well, I think every person listening who is a grandparent can empathize with this grandmother because when you have grandchildren, especially if they live near you, you want to have a relationship with them. You want to spend time with them. Now, in today's world, of course, many times our grandchildren live several hundred miles away, and even there, we can do FaceTime with them, depending on their age, and at least, you know, it is a substitute if you can't see them in person. I think, of course, and they work, the son works with them on a farm, so apparently she has a good contact with her son. He is the one, I think, to talk to, and she has talked to him, it seems like, because she's expressed something that he came back with the answer. She's just a private person. I would say either you or your husband, if he has a good relationship with your son, is maybe the husband to talk to your son and just say, you know, your mom and I would really like to see your child. We love her or love him, and we just like to spend some time with him. Can you help us work this out? Because the husband of this daughter-in-law is the one that's going to have to really do some negotiating with his wife. And I don't know why. I mean, if she doesn't want to spend time with you, why she would want to keep the kids away from him. And you might ask him, why do you think she wants to keep your grandchild away from us? Is there something bad about us that she doesn't want us to have contact with the grandchild? And he's heard his wife say something. He has some idea of why his wife is not open to you all spending time with the grandchild. But I think that's the route to go, is that your husband talks with his son about it in an open, honest way, not a belligerent way, and not a, you know, condemning him, but just trying to figure out what the dynamics are that's going on here. And it's worth the effort, because for you and for the grandchild, grandparents have a positive role in the lives of their grandchildren, if indeed the grandparents are positive people. So, yeah, it's worth the effort.
0: Let me throw this in, because we're coming up to the end of the program, but what I hear in her is a double wound. Not only do we not have access to our grandchild, and there's a new one coming along, but here's what happened in my own life. And here's the important thing that happened, formative thing that happened to me, and I want that for my grandchild, which is a, you know, wonderful thing. But there's a level of expectation there. There's a level of, this is how it was, and I want it to be this way here. And I'm not criticizing her for that. It's just how she grew up. So you have to deal with those expectations too, right?
7: Yeah, that's true, Chris. And her expectations may be more than the parent, the parents, maybe both of them, than they feel. But you're right. We're greatly influenced by our own childhood, and she wants to have the kind of relationship with her granddaughter that she had with her grandmother. And nothing wrong with expectations, but sometimes our expectations are unrealistic. And I don't know what would be unrealistic about this point, but something's going on there if they're not allowing her to see the grandchild.
0: Yeah. Well, before we conclude, let me give you our number one more time. If you haven't heard it enough today, if you want to ask a question of Dr. Chapman or just tell a story from your life, maybe there's been some kind of relational victory that you've seen, you can make a comment about some call you've heard here today at 866-424-GARY. Leave your question or comment right there, 1-866-424-4279. We would love to hear from you. And don't forget to check out our featured resource, the book by Dr. Chapman and Jolene Filo, Sharing Love Abundantly in Special Needs Families, the 5 love languages for parents raising children with disabilities. Again, you'll find it at the website buildingrelationships.us.
7: And coming up next week, if your adult child has cut you out of their life, don't miss our conversation with Dr. Kathy Cook.
0: This might be the encouragement you need about resolving conflict with that adult child. You'll hear that in 1 week. Big thank you to our production team, Steve Wick and Janice Backing. 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
0: Dr. Gary Chapman is known for the five love languages, and he loves connecting couples and singles with the love of God. 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

0: From my double knee replacement surgery, which I was crazy to do both knees. I'm just telling you.
1: I'm glad you did it. It's done. Now we're going to be good. But I think it's great that our guests get to hear Cheryl Shoemake this week as their host. And she's going to have Jennifer Abbott.
0: Jennifer Abbott, one of our favorites.
1: We love Jennifer.
0: She leads the Family Life Weekend Remember speaker team. And today you get to hear the heart and the mission and the vision of Family Life's Weekend Remember marriage getaways, which literally happen all over the country, basically year round, and literally change marriages. So you're going to enjoy today.
2: So Jonathan and I have been spending a great deal of time as we are nearing retirement age talking about how we want our money to work for us, talking about passive investments that we can make in order to have the continue the lifestyle that we have without much impact when our income decreases, right? We have not done as much talking about how we should be investing in our marriage today for what it will look like in the future when we are retired, you know, because your marriage goes through seasons, much like your money ebbs and flows, so does your marriage. And you need to be investing in it at all times for the outcome that God has for you. So we are going to be talking today to someone who is familiar to the Family Life family, but may not be familiar to Family Life Today listeners. We're going to be talking to Jennifer Abbott about what weekend to remember, but specifically why your marriage is worth investing in. Jennifer, welcome to Family Life Today.
3: Oh, thanks, Cheryl. It's a pleasure and an honor to be here with you today. We've already had a lot of good laughs and I'm excited to continue on.
2: So Jennifer, tell us a little bit about yourself. Like, how long have you been married? What's the makeup of your family? And what's your role here at Family Life?
3: Okay, I'm married to my husband, Dwayne, and we both work here at Family Life. And we have five beautiful adult children. Now, as far as my role, Cheryl, I gotta tell you, I have the absolute best job ever. Okay. I get to watch God change marriages and lives. And what, if you want to know what my title is, it's the Weekend to Remember speaker team manager. So I have the privilege of managing our 50 speakers who speak at our Weekend to Remember events. I get to watch God change marriages and lives and legacies forward. And I every day I pinch myself that I get to do this and that I get to be here with you today. Yeah. What a privilege.
2: What a privilege. Well, what's one of the most remarkable stories that you can remember about God changing a marriage?
3: That's a great question, Cheryl. But I want to share this story about a girlfriend of mine. And she is in this beautiful blended family. And she married her husband and inherited three beautiful children. I was praying and then I felt the moment was right. I'm going to invite her and her husband to a Weekend to Remember marriage getaway. So I did, and I set them all up to go. Now, she was texting me throughout the whole weekend, and she was texting me first night, Rocky. You know what they did? They persevered. Then tonight she said, I have hope in my marriage. Then Saturday they continued on in the journey and they went on their date night. And then by the end of Sunday, she's texting me, said, this is a miraculous transformation. I cannot even believe how God has intentionally met us in the season we're in right now and transformed our marriage. This is just one story, Cheryl, and I get to hear these every single day, and it never ceases to amaze me of what our amazing God can do.
2: Yeah. So Jonathan and I, as I said before, like we do a lot of investing financially and what have you. We don't always take time to invest in our marriage, not out of malice or, but really just out of distraction, or we're just doing life. As a matter of fact,

0: We invest our time and energy managing our stock portfolios or like you're planning for retirement. But what are we doing to invest in one of the most important human relationships on earth, our marriage? So this is where I think it matters, because marriage matters and it's worth it. Now, the drift. No marriage is static. We're either intentionally heading towards God and oneness or we're drifting towards isolation. I think about when we first moved here to Florida. Now, I love going to the beach. You like going to the beach, Cheryl? It's so fun.
1: I like the ocean.
0: Okay, the ocean.
1: I don't like the sand.
0: Okay. So, okay. Sand is messy, but I love it all. Yeah. I love outdoors, you know. So we go to
1: the
0: beach.
1: Michigan girl, sorry.
0: Yeah, so there you go. Sand is messy. There's, you know, baby powder gets the sand off. But we started going to the beach when we first got here. I would be out there swimming and boogie boarding with my kids. Even though they're older, we would go out into the ocean and swim for hours. And then my husband would be sitting there by our umbrella, catching the rays, getting a tan. He's got a great tan. And we'd be swimming for hours. And then at one moment, I looked up and I tried to find my husband and I couldn't see him. So we walked out of the water and we started walking down the beach, and we were probably a half a mile from my husband. We could see him because of the color of the umbrella. We knew what it is.
1: Yes.
0: This is just like it is in our marriage. So there's a natural drift. See, if we're not doing something intentionally, going together towards God and oneness, we're naturally going to drift. So this is the weekend to remember. It's a moment where you can put a stake in the ground and say, I'm going to halt our drift and move towards you intentionally and towards God. And it's just, this is why to me it's so powerful. And it's something that we can continually do over and over again in different seasons in our life, because we're all always in a different season in our life.
1: What causes drift, or how do I know that I have drifted away?
0: All couples are facing drift, right? We're going to work. We get busy. We have chores. We have kids. We're taking them to dance, to ballet, to sports. All these things are vying for our time. And maybe it's interrupting any intentional time we're spending with our spouse. So maybe it's just we're talking about all these logistics or a to-do list or a calendar, but we're really not sitting down talking about the heart and the things matter. The weekend to remember is designed for a couple to intentionally spend time together, to get away from the busyness of life and talk about things they may never have time to talk about. And then we have these gifted speakers who are going to talk about, here are some things, like we just talked about, challenges that every single couple faces. All couples are facing these challenges. Then they're going to learn these time-tested tools to strengthen their marriage. And then we're going to give them special moments to work on these things throughout the weekend and after the weekend. When my husband and I first got married, we never fought.
1: Really? Well,
0: before we got married.
1: Oh, okay.
0: Before we
1: okay.
0: got married. Let me just count. We dated on and off for 2 years. Never fought. Not one fight. We get married, we start experiencing conflict.
1: Sure.
0: And we are both believers. And we're thinking to ourselves, what is wrong with us? We are broken. We did not know what to do. No one had told us that every single marriage has conflict. This is a normal part of life. But what are we going to do with conflict? Because when conflict, when it's handled correctly, can lead us towards oneness.
1: Absolutely.
0: So when we first got married, we experienced a lot of conflict. And honestly, my husband moved out for a little bit. And I don't think we were going to make it. But God intervened and he rescued our marriage. And he brought some people into our life to help us. And then in 2007, we had some friends invite us to a weekend to remember a marriage getaway. And we went to this getaway and both of us sitting here in the sessions and thinking, this is amazing. Why have we never heard this before? We could have used this when we first got married. Now, we are both believers. We are trusting in God, but you can know all the things. But knowing and doing something

0: are two different things, Cheryl. So we knew all this stuff in our head, but we didn't know how to do it. Another story that I could share is a gal I was working with, and she said, I just feel like we're roommates. Like, we're sharing the same space. We're not getting to the heart level in the intimacy. It's another thing that can come up and cause the drift towards isolation. Busyness. It's another thing can cause the drift towards isolation. And all these are moments, if we let God in, he can do it. You know, and I think of marriage more like a marathon instead of a 100-yard dash, right? The 100-yard dash, start to finish really fast. But marriage is like a marathon, which is 26.2 miles, right? So we have the marathon. What do you need for a marathon? You need to have your nutrition. You need to have your water. You need to have your rest stops. People encouraging and cheering you along the way. You need to have your goos, nice pair of running shoes, all the things. What are all these things? Tools in your tool belt to help you finish the race. Why? Because marriage is hard sometimes, isn't it? And it's okay to say, this is hard, or things are hard, but it's worth it to persevere towards the finish line, right? Because we're all running this race.
1: Hey, Dave Wilson here to talk about the Love Like You Mean It marriage cruise that you got to be on with Ann and I. It's epic. It's life-changing. It's marriage-changing. And it's a lot of fun in the sun. It's on a boat and we work on marriages. So, hey, it sells out and you don't want to miss it. So here's how you can get in. Go to lovelikeyoumeanitcruise.com, promo code FAMILYLIFE. We will see you on the boat.
2: We tell our girls now, we have a daughter who was married in, as of this taping, about 8 months ago, a daughter who is getting married in a couple of months. And we do a lot of conversation, talking with them about, you know, marriage. And we, before they were married, one of the things that we would say to them often is, listen, you can fall in love with anybody. You really can. But you cannot build a life with everyone. So you want to pray and choose wisely. Choose the friend that you can build a life with, that you can have conflict with, that you may have a disruption of intimacy with or what have you, but you know that this isn't the end of the relationship. Right. This is an invitation from God to look to him, look to his word, look to what tools he's provided, look to one another and say, okay, this is how we're going to begin to move back towards each other.
0: Exactly.
2: And I think what that does is it infuses our relationships with hope.
0: That's right.
2: Right? That we're in this season and this chapter is not the whole book.
0: Exactly.
2: This is a chapter that we are living right now and we can recalibrate. We can, we can come back to where, to God's intention for our marriage. And here are some opportunities to do that.
0: Exactly.
2: I will say this, Jonathan and I, for the first, we have been married now for 18 years. And the first 16 years of our marriage, we spent pouring into every other marriage that we could think of. We, every time we went to a marriage conference, every time we went to a marriage retreat, we were speaking, we were coaching, we were doing something at that conference. Well, 2 years ago, another one of your colleagues, Annetta Whitney.
0: Hi, Annetta.
2: she gave us a weekend to remember for Detroit.
0: Okay.
2: And it was the first time in all of that time that we had been married that we got to sit and just receive. And again, we weren't in a bad place at all. I don't think we've ever been in a bad place. We've certainly had disagreements and things like that, but we weren't in a bad place. But we were in a place where, you know, it's, some things were routine because we were in the middle of life. We had a lot going on. And we decided we were going to take that weekend and we were going to act like tourists in our former city. We were going to go downtown and we were going to get the hotel.
0: Yay, good for you. We
2: were going to do all of the activities and really just kind of pour into each other. And that was such a phenomenal time for us, again, because we had spent so much time pouring into others. others, we finally took the opportunity to get poured into as well.
0: Right.
2: That was one of my favorite memories from A Weekend to Remember, that because that's the only memory that I have, but I so appreciated that that tool was available to us. What's some of your personal favorite memories from Weekend to Remember?
0: My personal favorite memories, I really feel like session two, it's Let's Talk. Basically, communication. Mm-hmm. What are your natural communication styles? Some people are just like, we're going to go like this. We're going to land the plane. And other people, you know, we're going to go along and we're going to tell a story and we're going to totally enjoy the ride.
2: Can I interject a question right there?
0: Yes.
2: Okay. If I'm coming from a difficult space with my spouse and I'm walking into A Weekend to Remember and you guys are telling me we want you to be transparent and vulnerable, I am probably not going to be receptive to that positioning, right?
0: Yes. So I totally understand.
2: So
0: that.
2: What is happening in the space that allows people to feel safe enough again to be vulnerable?
0: First of all, you came to this event, you're in the right place. Mm-hmm. God has you here for this time. And what we like to say is draw a circle around yourself or a hula hoop. Mm-hmm. And the person that you're going to work on is the person inside the circle or the hula hoop. At moments, we can sometimes have a tendency, right, to nudge your spouse or think, is he hearing this? Mm-hmm. I want him to work on this. Mm-hmm. This is for him. So this is when we're going to stay in our hula hoop and we're going to let God work and listen, because we're listening them to deliver God's biblical blueprints and giving us moments throughout the weekend, mm-hmm. non-threatening moments mm-hmm. throughout the weekend to apply what we've learned. And this is a moment where we could say, okay, Lord, work on me and in my life and transform me. So if we say, okay, Lord, let me take up my cross daily and follow you. Let me do that and work on me. Help me to surrender. And this is my prayer every day. You know what? I get up in the morning and I say, Lord, help me to surrender to you and transform me so that I can love my family and my husband and you to a watching world, looking not only to my own interests, but also to the interest of others. And these are the things that the Weekend to Remember is doing and giving you moments to say, okay, Lord, steer me back and put my eyes first on you so I can see my husband. You know, first of all, I gotta believe that God gave my husband to me as the companion for me, really. Mm-hmm. I gotta believe and receive him as my spouse.
2: What is the one thing that you would like each couple to know? There's a couple out there that's saying, Jennifer, I am excited about Weekend to Remember. I am ready to go. What is the one thing that you would want them to know before registering for an event in their area?
0: Okay. First of all, we already talked about this a little bit, but I'm going to reiterate it. Mm-hmm. Work on you. Draw your hula hoop. Draw your circle around yourself. Let God work on your spouse. You work on you. Go in, I would say, with a surrendered heart, saying, Lord, make me your own and transform me. Mm-hmm. And I think with the Weekend to Remember, there's a little bit of a stigma. Mm-hmm. People think you're going to a marriage event. You must have a problem in your marriage. Mm-hmm. And this could not be further from the truth. It is not a large group counseling session with 1,000 people and everybody sharing. Nobody's calling you up to the microphone and asking you to share your private, intimate struggles. No one's going to call on you. And I think people come into the Weekend to Remember with a little bit of fear because they don't know what to expect. And this is why we're talking about it. Every marriage is worth it. Now, the second one is a fun one. It's logistics. Saturday evening is date night. Mm-hmm. Let's say you're in an event with 500 or 1,000 other people. You probably want to make date night reservations at a restaurant of your choice or plan accordingly ahead of time. So the schedule is on the website. You can go to weekendtoremember.com. You can see the itinerary, but I would recommend kind of planning a little bit ahead and making dinner reservations now. If you're not a planner and you didn't, it's okay. Mm-hmm. But I do recommend that. So that's so fun. Okay, I do want to share one more thing here about Saturday night. Saturday night, we have this really great thing that happens. Maybe you remember what it is. When you come out the door on Saturday and you're going to your date night, you're going to be given an envelope. And that envelope's going to have questions for you to talk about on your date night. So it kind of takes the pressure off for your date night, no matter what happens. And then there's an opportunity for you to write a love letter to your spouse. Now, so I took out my original books from when Dwayne and I first attended an event, and I brought it. I read it last night and I cried. And this is a cherished memory for me of what he wrote to me and how much he loves me. And we give you the opportunity to do this for one another. And you may be thinking to yourself, I'm not really liking my husband right now. And I don't want to write a love letter to him. That's okay. We have a draft with questions to help you and guide you. But I will say that people say this is one of their most favorite experiences of the whole event, because this is a cherished memory that they can look back on. Just like you see, I'm tearing up.
2: Yes.
0: Because I was reading what he wrote and it was so long ago, but it's so meaningful to me that he took the time to write that to me. Yeah. And then you read it out loud to one another. So it's so sweet. So that's on Saturday night. And then Sunday is really sweet because we have an opportunity for the men to get real with the men. And then after the men, we have time for the ladies to get real with the ladies. And to me, this just, it's just a powerful time to affirm you, who you are as you follow God. And then we all come back together for the last session about making your dream a reality and being a mirror. See, I'm crying already because you know, it's so tender reading that letter. It really just is, and it's a cherished memory for everyone.
2: Yeah, I will also add that for couples out there who are leading a blended family, that there is a blended family session as well.
0: Yes, there is.
2: So there is some consideration for you, and you need to know that that's made available, which I think that's a level of thoughtfulness that is greatly appreciated as that demographic is kind of growing.
0: It is.
2: Jennifer, if I wanted to attend A Weekend to Remember, how would I do that? What do I do?
0: First of all, I do want to say that no marriage is static. We're either drifting towards isolation or we're moving towards oneness. So if you're thinking to yourself, oh, I don't know if I really want to attend this thing, I would say, do it. Go to weekendtoremember.com. Just go there.
2: Great. Just go to weekendtoremember.com.
0: So great. And I'm so excited. You know, just go register and take a chance, because marriage is hard, but it's worth it.
3: I feel proud that we spoke at the Weekend to Remember Marriage Getaways for 36 years. Like, it's a great conference. It's a great investment in your marriage. It brings the gospel, it brings biblical truth about marriage to every single couple. And I feel like it has saved our marriage.
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13: 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Here's part one of Dr. Thomas Pennington's sermon.
14: We are back in Luke's narrative of the Lord's life and ministry. We are in chapter 15 of Luke's gospel, and the section before us, as you know, begins in verse 11. Luke records for us, and he said, "A man had two sons, and the younger of them said to his father, 'Father, give me the share of the estate that falls to me.' So he divided his wealth between them. And not many days later, the younger son gathered everything together and went on a journey into a distant country, and there he squandered his estate, living recklessly. Now, when he had spent everything, a severe famine occurred in that country, and he began to be impoverished. So he went and hired himself out to one of the citizens of that country, and he sent him into his fields to feed swine. And he was desiring to be fed with the pods that the swine were eating, and no one was giving anything to him. But when he came to himself, he said, 'How many of my father's hired men have more than enough bread? But I am dying here with hunger. I will rise up and go to my father and will say to him, Father, I have sinned against heaven and before you. I am no longer worthy to be called your son. Make me as one of your hired men.' So he rose up and came to his father. But while he was still a long way off, his father saw him and felt compassion and ran and embraced him and kissed him. And the son said to him, 'Father, I have sinned against heaven and before you. I am no longer worthy to be called your son.' But the father said to his slaves, 'Quickly, bring out the best robe and put it on him, and put a ring on his hand and sandals on his feet. And bring the fattened calf, slaughter it, and let us eat and celebrate. For this son of mine was dead and has come to life again. He was lost and has been found.' And they began to celebrate. Now his older son was in the field, and when he came up and approached the house, he heard music and dancing. And he summoned one of the servants, and he began inquiring what these things could be. And he said to him, Your brother has come, and your father has killed the fattened calf because he's received him back safe and sound. But he became angry and was not wanting to go in. And his father came out and began pleading with him. But he answered and said to his father, "Look, for so many years I have been serving you, and never have I neglected a command of yours, and yet never have you given me a young goat so that I might celebrate with my friends. But when this son of yours came, who devoured your wealth with prostitutes, you killed the fattened calf for him." And he said to him, "Child, you are always with me, and all that is mine is yours. But we had to celebrate and rejoice, for this brother of yours was dead and is alive. He was lost and has been found." This is God's word. Over the past several weeks, we have walked through this narrative with astonishment as we've encountered astonishing things. As we ponder the details of these events and the astonishing realities of what Jesus communicates to us, it's important to remember that this is a parable. This is a story. Jesus made this up, and he did so to expose, confront, and elucidate some very important truths. And that's the key to interpreting everything that we've just read. Jesus is using real-life themes and real-life ideas to communicate spiritual truths so that his audience, us included, will have insights into the deeper things of the heart and of the soul. Now, the parable began with a hate-filled betrayal of a privileged younger son. With no explanation given, and for no apparent reason beyond a demonstration of what spiritual depravity actually looks like, this younger of the two sons disrespects his loving father in the worst possible way by demanding a portion of the inheritance that was not yet rightly his. As Gary indicated, it was tantamount to wishing him dead. "I don't want to be a part of your family. I don't want you to be a part of my life. I am done with the whole thing. I want to take what's mine, and I want to leave, and I want to leave you. I don't want to have anything to do with you." That was the tone, and in effect, what he said. Well, surprisingly, the father yields to this. He could have denied this outrageous demand by this grossly insubordinate son. He could have shamed this shameful action with an explosion of justified violence, a backhand across the face, and then public condemnation. He could have sent him away empty-handed, cut off from the shelter and provision of a comfortable, affluent home, and maybe he should have done all those things, but he doesn't. The father yields. He divides up, the text says, his own life as he divvies out his wealth. Any parent of a wayward child understands well the pain of emptying out your life to one who is your life. Now, we can speculate on all the different reasons why the father would do this without even so much as a word of protest, but the text doesn't say, and it may be as simple as that he knew nothing would prevent his son from going off. And he knew that the son needed the painful experiences that were sure to come. Well, as tragic as that was, the tragedy doesn't end there. In fact, it only begins as this younger son accumulates this wealth and this portion, and he liquidates it into hard, cold cash. And then he takes that cash and he plunges himself into the worst areas to do the worst things in the worst ways. The result is a near-death experience as this young, foolish man is reduced to living and eating with pigs. It is the grossest and the most deplorable life one can imagine. And this communicates the spiritual reality and the effect of sin in our lives. All it does is contaminate and corrupt and ruin. It never improves. It never makes better. It doesn't bring anything easier. It only corrupts. Well, in our vernacular, we would say that this young man hit rock bottom, though we often use that phrase for our loved ones before we should. But that's where he was. Penniless, friendless, hopeless, no future, no provision, no food, barely any clothing. That's where he was. And Jesus is, in this example, creating for us now what the result of sin is so that we can see what genuine repentance looks like. Because it was at that moment everything changed. The result was a change of heart for him, and that affected into a return to the Father. Now at this point, this is where we left off in verse 20. What we saw in the response of genuine repentance was the Father's response. The focus of the passage changes. We were looking exclusively at the Son, and now we're looking at the Father. And what we see from the Father are two different stages of response. This is important to see. We saw the first response last week, the first stage of responses, and that was characterized by five main verbs or five main actions and emotions from the Father. These are meant to communicate spiritual realities about how the Father responds to genuine repentance. We saw that the Father saw him, that the Father felt compassion for him, that the Father ran to him. The Father then embraced him, and the Father kissed him. This was all the first stage of the Father's response. And the Father is now in view. I want to run through this just quickly to get us going in the right place here. When it says that the Father saw him, it qualifies this with while he was still a long way off. And that is so important because the implication here is that the Father, in order for him to see the Son at a great distance, there was habitual, continual watching. Habitual, continual watching. And we say, of course there was. This was his Son. This was his Son. The Father made him. The Son belongs to the Father. They come from the same substance. This is his Son. Of course there's this love. Of course there's this watching. This is how God responds to us. The eyes of the Lord are in every place. There's never a moment in your life where God is not watching you and showing his love to you and his grace to you. The Father was watching. Continual, ongoing, consistent observation because of a continual, ongoing, consistent, permanent love for the Son. When he sees him, he felt compassion. And we talked about this word. It's an interesting word because the word actually describes the inner organs of the body. And it was believed that the emotions came from the inner organs of the body. We understand the expression of something that was gut-wrenching. When it's so important and so severe that you begin to feel it within yourself. The inward parts, this visceral gut-level compassion governs everything. The Father sees his Son and feels within his own being the strong emotion for him, and that overrode every social convention. Luke reserves this word for how Jesus felt toward the widow of Nain when he sees the community, the village, bringing out this son of this widow. He was her only hope. No father and now no son. It was her only son. And the pain and the grief of it all causes Jesus to feel this intense emotion. We see this in the parable of the Samaritan, the Good Samaritan, where the Samaritan sees the man and he feels such compassion for him that he endeavors to help him in every way that he can, going even beyond what was expected. Well, as a result, the third verb we saw was that he ran. And this would have just startled Jesus' hearers the most because a Middle Eastern patriarch did not run. He didn't run. It would require reaching down, grabbing the bottom of his robe, lifting it above his knees. It was undignified. It was beneath his dignity as an elder and as a landowner. In the ancient Near East, dignity was expressed through slow, measured movement. Children run, servants run, workers run because they're under command and they're under someone else's authority. But a wealthy landowner walked deliberately and purposefully, and here we have this man running. By running to him and reaching him, the father, in effect, takes all the focus off the young man and places it on himself. The village would have seen him returning, and immediately scorn would have risen up in their thoughts, and then they see the father running to him, and the attention focuses on the father, and the son is protected. Then we saw the embrace. In the Greek, it literally fell upon his neck. This is fascinating because there was a connection here between the way Joseph fell upon his brother's neck when they were reunited and the way that Esau fell on Jacob's neck when they were reunited. And both of those instances reflect the covenant community and the nation through Jacob and the nation through Joseph. This wasn't just a family reunion. These events facilitated the preservation of the nation. And what we see here is that genuine repentance produces from God an overwhelming response where we become part of that salvific promise. And then the father, shocking of all shocks, kisses him repeatedly. Kisses him, kisses his head, kisses him. So overwhelmed with emotion to have his son back that he expresses it through this intimate, personal, relational, wonderful act. That word there is compounded with a prefix that intensifies it, meaning that he was kissed fervently and repeatedly. This is something that's lost on us. We don't live in a culture where we practice greeting one another with a kiss, but if you've been to countries where they do that, it's a kiss to the cheek and then to the other cheek, and it's a very personal sign of relationship. And this father was overwhelmed by his son's return. And so, given that the son had effectively wished his father dead by demanding his inheritance early, this kiss then publicly declares before the household and the village that this relationship is fully established again. We are reconciled. It happens in public, it happens at the father's cost, and it happens before the son can even utter a single word, because the father knows the heart. Well, that leads us to the second stage. We finally hear in verse 21 from the son. Finally get to hear what he has to say about this. It's interesting what he had planned to say versus what he actually said. Maybe you saw the difference in our reading. In verse 18, he practices, this son does, "I will rise up and go to my father and say to him, Father, I have sinned against heaven and before you. I'm no longer worthy to be called your son. Make me as one of your hired men." And then in verse 21, "Father, I've sinned against heaven and before you. I'm no longer worthy to be called your son." There's not even a request to be made as a hired man. That's what he planned to do because he was in such need. But he finally comes before his father, and genuine repentance, actual real repentance, expects nothing. And here he is before his father, expecting nothing. He doesn't even request to be made as a hired man. This is remarkable. Contrite, humble, remorseful, even respectful. This is what repentance does. He was a completely different man. Completely different. Different in how he viewed his father, different in how he viewed himself, different in how he viewed his situation, different in how he viewed any or had any expectations or entitlement or anything. It doesn't even come up. He's completely different. Before he spoke first, his words were a demand. Now he addresses him as father. No demands, no requests. Simply a confession. "I've sinned against heaven and before your sight." He did not even communicate his plans to negotiate a new relationship. His repentance was so genuine and so serious. Well, in verse 22, we come to the second stage of the father's response. We've seen the Father's emotion and initial response, and it was all the focus about the Father. What was the Father experiencing? What was the Father doing? What was the Father seeing? Here, the focus shifts from the Father to the Son. The Father's not in view here. The Father's been affected by genuine repentance, and the key to understanding that is it's celebratory. That's what this whole chapter is about. But it's not just celebratory. There's an interaction that happens between God and one who repents, and that's what the second phase is about. Repentance doesn't just do something to God. God doesn't simply act from our repentance. It's more than that. And this is really remarkable because the end result is that the Son is in a better condition after repentance than he was before. Here's the big picture. Here's what's happening. We saw how genuine repentance produces a response from the Father, and now we see how genuine repentance causes the Father to adorn the Son. It's more than just making the Father feel something, but now the Father adorns the Son. It begins with a robe, verse 22. The Father runs to him, kisses him, welcomes him, embraces him, but now the Father covers him. The word here, robe, is just a normal robe, but there's a special indication here that's indicated by the word best. This is the best robe. In the Greek, the word robe is listed, and then it's qualified by the best one, the highest robe, the finest one. This is an amazing thing to see, because in this house, who would have owned the best robe? It would have been the Father, not the Son. It would have been the Father. It's just like dads get the best seat in the house. This was the Father's robe, the best robe, the highest robe. Go grab mine, my robe, the finest garment in the home. This communicates so much. We can see in all the way back in Genesis chapter 41, the way that the robe communicates love and what it means for a family. In Genesis 41, we have Joseph and before Pharaoh. Joseph's robe was destroyed, the one that he received from his father. But in the course of God's providential guidance in Joseph's life, he's now given a second robe. Sometimes this is missed. He's given a second robe. And in Genesis 41, you can see in verse 42 of chapter 41, then Pharaoh removed his signet ring from his hand and put it on Joseph's hand and clothed him in garments of fine linen and put a gold necklace around his neck. This is a picture of re-robing Joseph. And it's not merely new garments, it's the highest and the best, because the highest and the best communicate his position of authority. Pharaoh clothed Joseph with the highest and the best. When we see in the book of Esther, another example of this robe, of a robe given and what it communicates. In Esther chapter 6, verses 8 through 11, or for starting in verse 7, then Haman said to the king, for the man whom the king delights to honor, let them bring a royal robe, which the king clothes himself in, and the horse on which the king has ridden, and on whose head a royal crown has been placed. And let the robe and the horse be given over to the hand of one of the king's most noble princes, and let them clothe the man who the king delights to honor and lead him on horseback through the city square and call out before him, thus it shall be done to the man whom the king delights to honor. That's the picture. The king here is wanting to honor this individual, and the highest way to honor him is to take his own robe and his own vestments and to put them on this man and to show him off. It's the same picture. In the book of Zechariah, we have another instance of this, Zechariah chapter 3. Starting in verse 3, Joshua in this vision, Joshua was clothed with filthy garments and standing before the angel. And he answered and spoke to those who were standing before him, saying, "Remove the filthy garments from him." And again he said to him, "See, I have made your iniquity pass away from you and will clothe you with festal robes." Then I said, "Let them put a clean turban on his head." And so they put a clean turban on his head and clothed him with garments while the angel of Yahweh was standing by. Can you just feel in the minds of the audience who would have understood and known these stories on what does it actually mean for a greater to clothe you with his own garments? This was powerful. A powerful act. Here we have a picture of the son who comes back in rags, filthy, covered in waste and slop, reeking of a pigsty. You could barely see him through the filth. And he's covered with a household best. The command to the servants. The son contributes nothing to this. The command is given to the servants. Okay, now at this point, some of you might be thinking to yourselves, shouldn't he have been cleaned before putting this nice robe on him? I mean, he just came from a pigsty. He stinks. He's filthy. He's covered in slop and worse. And you're going to take this robe, this nice, clean, fresh robe, and just drape it over him? I mean, if my son came into the house having been baptized in pig slop, I wouldn't be putting fresh clothes on him. I'd be disinfecting him first. Here's what I want you to do. This is important. Remember that this is a made-up story. This is communicating spiritual realities. And as such, the right way to think about this is not the literal details of filth and washing necessarily that will cause you to miss the point. The right way to think about this is that when the Father puts the robe on the Son, the robe itself cleanses him. He's not dirty underneath the robe. He's cleansed. He is clean.
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31: How do you do? Moments of desolation, when the past overwhelms the present, can lead to a dark night of the soul. Many of us have gone through such a time. For the man in this story, hopelessness became a way of life, until light pierced his dark and suffocating world. And that's when his heart and mind and very life and his fears were

0: Oh no, I'm still alive. Why didn't I die in my sleep? That awful smell. Diesel fuel. Drunks. One of them sick. Gotta get out of here. So dark. All the windows painted black. Look at that. The light is coming in through that bullet hole.
1: 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Homeless people feel ashamed of begging for help, but they don't have to beg when they come to Pacific Garden Mission. A welcoming smile greets them, and they can choose to spend a day and leave, or spend the day and night for a long while. Either way, they receive the help they need. They can get fresh clothing, along with encouragement. Counselors explain the way things work at the old lighthouse, helping instead of hurting, vision instead of confusion, hope instead of fear. If they have aches and pains, Pacific Garden Mission offers some medical and dental care, no charge to the homeless, all provided by friends who care enough to send financial gifts, all in aid of helping them know the one who heads the mission. Those who know him personally are not ashamed to tell others the good news. And that's why this program goes out to the world in 15 languages. Now for broadcast around the earth, here is episode number 3949 in the series Unshackled, the program that makes you face yourself and think.
0: Careful where you walk, Paul. Don't step on those guys passed out on the floor. Think what you're doing to your wife and the boys, you fool. You spend all your money on drugs and don't spend your time with them. You'll never change, you dirtbag. You need to die. You don't deserve to live.
1: Enter the world of a 28-year-old drunk who grew up without a father's guidance. This is the true testimony of Paul Licciardi and his deliverance, proving that anyone can be unshackled.
0: Mom married as a teenager, but I don't know what happened. They divorced. She never married my father or my older brother Peter's father either. My maternal grandfather loved us and followed us to the towns where we moved. Mom moved all over Massachusetts, which left me insecure. I had a near-death experience at 5 from spinal meningitis, which gave me an excuse for doing wrong. Every time I got into trouble, my grandfather blamed the meningitis. Then Mom got on welfare and lost any desire to achieve. Peter's dad came into my life when I was 5 and treated me like a son. But he and my uncle got into a drunken brawl with some other guys, and my stepdad was impaired for life.
2: Paul, get in here. You boys put all your clothes in those grocery bags. We're getting out of here. Go on now, hustle. Lin, Lin, the city of sin. You never come out the way you went in. Peter, your dad's not gonna get well. After all that man has put me through, I'm not gonna be stuck with a cripple. Come on, let's get out of here.
0: I was 6 when Mom abandoned my stepfather, even though it was her brother who started the drunken fight that caused all the trouble. Uncle Joe had been in and out of prison several times, and he always brought problems with him when he visited us. During one of his drunken sprees, my uncle's altercations caused a riot that ended in my mom's car being burned up. My maternal grandmother was religious, but we weren't. She taught us what she believed, but it wasn't the gospel. When I was 8, I attended a youth meeting with a friend.
3: The Bible says, the way of life is above to the wise, that he may depart from hell beneath. People laugh and joke about hell, but it's no joke. There is a hell, and you don't want to go there. Hell is a place of torment. The Bible says, the wicked shall be turned into hell, and all the nations that forget God. Jesus warned us about hell. He said, and fear not them which kill the body, but are not able to kill the soul, but rather fear him which is able to destroy both soul and body in hell. For if God spared not the angels that sinned, but cast them down to hell and delivered them into chains of darkness to be reserved unto judgment, he will judge your sin too, unless you repent and turn to Christ. You know, friend, It is interesting that a much higher percentage of people believe in the existence of heaven than believe in the existence of hell. But according to the Bible, hell is just as real as heaven. You don't want to go there. Because hell is forever, and you will never, ever, ever get out.
0: I had never heard the things he taught that day. His words terrified me. Even so, I was in trouble with the law as early as 10 years old. The same year I smoked my first cigarette, as well as tasted the devil's brew. I opened my life up to wickedness that shames me to think of even today. At 12, I stole a dirt bike and was drinking with my brother and his friends when the police broke down our door and took us all to jail. At 14, the police charged me with breaking and entering. They put me in juvenile lockup in Brockton, and some of us escaped, but we were caught. So they sent me to juvenile maximum security.
4: Hey, ain't you Billy's cousin?
5: Yeah, Paul.
4: Right. What are you doing here, man?
5: Me and some guys escaped from the Brockton lockup.
4: I heard about that. They didn't like that for sure.
5: Yeah, when they captured us, they said I was the ringleader.
4: Cool. Hey, how'd you like Taunton?
5: The first day I didn't get out of bed quick enough, so the guard flipped over the cot. And I learned my lesson.
4: This ain't no junior lockup.
5: No. Scary bunch of guys.
4: Killers, rapists, bank robbers. Don't worry, man. I'll watch your back.

0: roller coaster? Oh, where'd you rent these wheels, Chris?
1: Who says I rented it?
0: You stole it?
1: Nah, just kidding. Hey, look out. Dead Man's Curve ahead. Slow down, dude. Slow down!
0: Get up, Chris. We gotta get out of here.
1: Uh-huh.
0: You okay?
1: Yeah. I think so.
0: Come on, before the cops get here.
2: Man, that car is totaled.
0: Miracle we got out alive.
3: My friend owed a debt after the wreck, but I didn't learn a lesson. I got a better job delivering beer, a dream job for a drunk. We drank all day. I was 20 when I got a DUI and lost my driver's license. Thinking I needed a change, I moved to Orlando, Florida, where I stayed with some friends of my brothers, sleeping on their sofas. Drugs and alcohol dominated my world. Then, Peter came to visit us, and we went to a bar. We got so drunk, we fought over who should drive. Bouncers broke up the fight, and friends came and took me home to snort cocaine.
4: You don't look too good, Paul.
3: Yeah, I lost a lot of blood.
4: I can't believe Peter hit you with brass knuckles. Split you open pretty good.
3: Yeah, I got him, though. I punched out the window and dragged him out of the car. I'd have killed him if those bouncers hadn't stopped me.
4: Forget about all that. Enjoy the high.
3: Oh, man. My heart is racing. I think I'm gonna have a heart attack.
4: It's just the drugs, man. Happens to everyone.
3: I thought for sure I'd die that night, and I was terrified that I'd go to hell. I was having blackouts, and I knew I needed a change. So after a year, I went back to Boston. I didn't get my driver's license because I didn't bother to take the mandatory classes after my DUI. In Boston, I stayed with another uncle who was the food manager of a nursing home. That's where I met Cordy.
5: No, I can't go out with you, Paul.
3: Why not?
5: We just met. I don't really know you.
3: How else can you get to know me?
5: I know enough.
3: Yeah, like what?
5: You don't like rules.
3: Hey, where would this country be without rebels?
5: Is it true you went to prison for breaking the law?
3: Juvenile prison? Are you gonna hold that against me?
5: No, but I have to get back to work now.
3: Cordy had no use for me, but at the staff's Christmas party, we danced together. And I won her heart. Her grandfather was a pastor, so I knew she was religious. I also knew that I would die a drunk and would need a good mother for my children someday. So I courted her persistently. And we married 2 months later. Over the years, 3 sons were born to us. I started a small trucking business and stopped using drugs, but I didn't stop drinking.
5: You're late for dinner, Paul.
3: Can you just put it in a bag?
5: You don't even have time to eat before you leave for the next job.
3: Oh, I can eat down the road.
5: Are you drunk?
3: No, I'm not. I just had a few, that's all. The one for the road.
5: You said you would stop drinking.
3: As much. I said I would stop drinking as much.
5: I can't believe you would go to work like that. You're just like my father.
3: No, I'm not. And I'm tired of your whining, Cordy. I want a divorce.
5: You don't mean it, Paul.
3: Yes, I do. Going back to your parents and your preaching granddaddy.
5: Paul, think about our boys!
3: Go on, get away from me. I got to go.
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5: Hello?
3: Thank God you're still there.

0: Cordy, I'm sorry. Please don't leave me.
1: Do you mean it, Paul?
0: For the past 3 hours, I've been driving along thinking about how important you are to me.
1: You don't want a divorce, then?
0: No. I don't know what gets into me. I'll be home tonight, and we'll work things out. We reconciled then, but there were times when I came home drunk and Cordy would go to her parents' house with the kids. I would go get her and promise to quit drinking, but I couldn't quit. I wanted to be a good husband and father, but couldn't. Drinking was my escape from reality, from who I was, but mostly who I wasn't, from the fear of death and hell that plagued my thoughts. Cordy had agreed to come back to me again, so we drove home.
2: I'm going back to night school, Paul.
0: Why?
2: So I can work if you lose your job.
0: I always work, Cordy.
2: Yes, but I'm still going back to school.
0: While you were gone this time, I stayed at my mom's house one night, and I heard a news report about a fatality on the freeway in Wisconsin.
2: I heard it too. Wasn't that horrible? I can't imagine losing my children like that.
0: They said he hit a piece of steel on the highway and his gas tank blew up.
2: 6 of their kids died in the fire. Even his wife was burned really bad. Unbelievable.
0: How can God allow something like that?
2: You can't blame God.
0: Why not?
2: It was an accident.
0: I still blame God. But that man didn't. He said, "All my children are in heaven with the Lord Jesus Christ. My wife and I know we'll see them again."
2: I wish I had that kind of faith.
0: Cordy, you should have seen his face. He was so peaceful. Not like the beggar I met on the street one day. I asked the beggar why he was living on the streets, and he said his wife left him.
2: It's human nature to blame everyone but yourself.
0: I don't want to end up like that beggar, Cordy.
2: You won't, but we do reap what we sow, Paul.
0: I'm glad you came back, honey. I'm going to rehab. You'll see. I'm gonna quit drinking. I tried an alcohol rehab program, but left because I couldn't confess my problems in front of people. And they insisted that was the way to stay sober. Hopelessly, I went back to the bottle. A church in town had a Bible verse engraved in granite saying, "For whosoever shall call upon the name of the Lord shall be saved." I often drove past to read that verse. Later, I would learn that the verse is found in Romans chapter 10. One night I went to a rock concert on the river in Boston, but I was so depressed that I couldn't enjoy it. I stood looking up to heaven and thought, "God, is this all there is to life?" I left there, intending to kill myself.
3: Hi, can I give you this pamphlet to read?
4: What are you doing out here?
3: I'm a Christian, a servant of Jesus Christ.
4: Standing out here?
3: I'm handing out pamphlets that tell the eternal message of salvation. Would you like one? They're free.
4: What are they?
3: A biblical account of the gospel message, the good news.
4: What good news?
3: For God so loved the world that he gave his only begotten Son, that whosoever believeth in him should not perish, but have everlasting life.
4: Do you believe in hell?
3: Yes.
4: Well, that's where I'm headed.
5: You don't have to go there.
3: Jesus died to save you from hell. God gave you his Son to save you.
4: Huh. God hates me.
3: No, he doesn't. The Bible says he loves you.
4: Why are you wasting your life? Come on, I'll buy you a drink.
3: No, that's not for me.
4: Why?
3: Because the Bible says, Oh, here, you read it.
4: All right. I must work the works of him that sent me while it is day. The night cometh when no man can work. Huh.
0: I woke up the next morning, thinking about the strange man who had the same peaceful look as the man who lost his children in a fiery crash. I wanted what they had. And yet, on the 4th of July, I saw the strange man again handing out the pamphlets as we walked to the fireworks, and I hid behind my wife so he wouldn't see me. Somehow, I knew that God was using him to convict me, and I didn't like it. I drank to oblivion. The next day, as I drove to work, I listened to a preacher on a Christian radio station.
6: Are you tired of serving your idol gods, bending the elbow instead of the knee? Wine is a mocker, strong drink is raging, and whosoever is deceived thereby is not wise. The Bible says in Proverbs chapter 20, and Jesus said in John chapter 8, whosoever committeth sin is the servant of sin. Jesus came to set you free. He said, "And ye shall know the truth, and the truth shall make you free." He is the truth. So if you know him personally, you will be free. Jesus said in John chapter 8, verse 36, "If the Son therefore shall make you free, ye shall be free indeed." If you would like to be free of whatever has you in bondage, repent of your sins and pray with me.
0: I prayed with my lips, but my heart and will were not engaged. Each Friday I got paid and headed home, but the road passed near my uncle's house, where the desire for drugs and alcohol always overpowered me. Then came the morning I awoke in my uncle's basement with the light shining through that bullet hole in the window, and I knew God was dealing with me in some special way. Oh, a weight of sin, shame, and sorrow was so heavy on my back as I walked up the stairs to my house, my poor family. Cordy saw me, but looked down as I walked past her. I went to our bedroom and fell on my knees. "For whosoever shall call upon the name of the Lord shall be saved." "Merciful God, please save me. I am so sorry and ashamed for the way I've lived. Would you forgive me, Jesus? I've tried everything, but I can't change. I have no hope but you. Please change me, Lord."
2: "What did you say?"
0: "We're going to church tomorrow."
2: "You mean it?"
0: "Yes, honey. I don't know what happened just now, but I know that I asked God to save me, to change me, and I believe that he did it. I can't really explain the peace that I feel. It's fantastic."
2: "I hope it lasts, Paul. I really hope it lasts."
0: My wife didn't believe it would last, but it did. I read the Bible, and we went to the church where I'd seen the granite Bible verse. I went forward and prayed the sinner's prayer with the pastor, but the Lord assured me that I was already saved. After a few weeks, we visited a different church and felt led to stay there. I went evangelizing with the pastor, and we also went to nursing homes where we preached. By then, my family was concerned about the change in my behavior.
2: "My family thinks we're in a cult."
0: "Well, we're not."
2: "I know, but you are more enthusiastic than most people."
0: "I owe my life to the Lord, Cordy. How can I give him less than my all?"
2: "I'm just telling you what they say."
0: "My family was fine until I told them of their need for salvation. Now they think I have too much religion."
2: "You know, Paul, I was planning to divorce you before you were saved. That's why I went back to night school, so I could get a job to support me and the boys."
0: "I thank God that Jesus saved me and our marriage." I taught a Sunday school class and later felt that God was calling me to preach. But teaching God's word was serious business, so I asked a missionary friend how to know if God was calling me to preach. He told me to stop preaching, and if that was God's will, I would know. So I stopped and was miserable. I went to a tent meeting in Maine where I went to the altar and committed my life to serve the Lord in whatever way he wants. "God, I don't know what you can do with me, but you have all of me. I'm willing to do anything you want me to do." I took Bible correspondence courses because I didn't trust God to provide for us while attending Bible college. I made all kinds of excuses to explain why I couldn't go to school full time. Then I took a job as a custodian at an Ivy League college, and God spoke to me there in a profound way.
2: "How was your day, honey?"
0: "Okay, but I'm tired."
2: "What's that in your hand?"
0: "They had an auction while I was at work."
2: "At the college?"
0: "Yeah, so I bid on this paperweight and got it. Read what it says."
2: "What would you attempt to do if you knew you could not fail? How interesting."
0: "I'm going to start Bible college, Cordy."
2: "Because of this paperweight?"
0: "Because the Bible says, with God, all things are possible. Maybe I was afraid of failure, but how can I fail if I follow the Lord? Remember, I dropped out of school in the 7th grade, so Bible college was the hardest thing I ever tried. I learned to live by faith as we struggled to make ends meet. When I got to my last year, it was so hard I resolved to quit. But the Lord spoke to my heart, saying I would miss everything He had for me. So I persevered and graduated. Now, I pastor a church in Texas.
2: Looks like you bought more than was on your list.
0: Saw some things we needed. Hardware stores are like that. I also talked to the woman who works there.
2: The one you've been witnessing to for several years?
0: Yeah.
2: Is she finally open to the gospel?
0: Not really, but she said her husband is in the hospital, so I offered to go see him.
2: That's very thoughtful of you, honey.
0: Well, that's what Jesus would do. He was always going out of his way to help others.
2: When are you going?
0: Tomorrow. Maybe he'll be more open to the gospel than his wife has been. I didn't know how sick her husband was until I got to the hospital. A diabetic with no legs and several fingers missing on both hands, he was in bad shape lying there in bed. I talked to him for some time.
5: I know I've lived my life without God. You think He's punishing me for that?
0: The Bible does say that God punishes the wicked. But when we know Him as Savior, there is no condemnation to them which are in Christ Jesus. Question is, which are you? Do you reject Him? Reject His word? The Bible says, the fear of the Lord is the beginning of knowledge, but fools despise wisdom and instruction.
5: I tried reading the Bible, but I don't understand it.
0: You have to be born again, of God's Spirit. Then He helps you understand His word. I didn't read the Bible either until I was born again. Jesus said, except a man be born again, he cannot see the kingdom of God.
5: How are you born again?
0: You recognize that you're dead in your sins? For all have sinned and come short of the glory of God. But God commendeth His love toward us in that while we were yet sinners, Christ died for us. For the wages of sin is death, but the gift of God is eternal life through Jesus Christ our Lord. Do you understand what I'm saying?
5: Yes, we're all sinners.
0: I would be dead or in prison if Jesus hadn't saved me.
5: Well, how do you... I mean, could you save me?
0: Only Jesus can save you. I can pray for you, but you have to truly repent of your sins and ask Jesus to save you. The Bible says, for whosoever shall call upon the name of the Lord shall be saved.
2: So he prayed with you?
0: Yes, he cried out to Jesus. Afterward, I looked in his eyes and asked what happened, and he said, Jesus saved me.
2: That's wonderful, honey. God calls us to be the light of the world.
0: Amen. Leading others to Christ is what it's all about, Cordy. I'm in the perfect will of God when someone gets saved.
2: That's true.
0: I still have that paperweight on my desk because I know that with God, all things are possible. God doesn't fail, but sometimes we fail the grace of God. His grace is there for you, but you have to put your trust in Him. If the Son therefore shall make you free, ye shall be free indeed.
7: For whosoever shall call upon the name of the Lord shall be saved. That includes you, listening friend. Believers call on the name of the Lord throughout their lives, in praise or in trouble, and He always hears. Just like Paul, you too can be free. Freedom is a gift from Jesus Himself. The Bible says in Romans chapter 10, verses 9 and 10, that if thou shalt confess with thy mouth the Lord Jesus, and shalt believe in thine heart that God hath raised Him from the dead, thou shalt be saved. For with the heart man believeth unto righteousness, and with the mouth confession is made unto salvation. What's important for you to know, and maybe even hard to hear, is that you are a sinner. You have sinned against God, as we all have. So what do you do about that? Well, if you don't know the Lord, or you're not sure, seek Him. Seek the Lord. Talk to him just like I'm talking to you now. Tell him you need him, that you want his forgiveness, and that you believe in the Lord Jesus as your Savior. Will you believe? It is the most important decision you will ever make. It is the most important question you will ever answer. And not doing anything about this most important question is an answer. If you want to talk with someone about making this life-changing decision, we urge you to call 1-888-NEED-HIM or visit chataboutjesus.com. The telephone number in Chicago, 312-492-9410. 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This is program number 3949. Heard in the true story of Paul Licciardi were Brian Plaharchik, Jennifer Dimmitt, Tony Bazzuto, Steve Bayorgin, and Ben Zarbach. Original music, Don Badorf. 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Script, Kenitha Gabler. 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So, until next time, unless our Lord returns before then, I'm Timothy Gregory reminding you that the doors to Pacific Garden Mission are open night and day. 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
1: Hey, this is Brent. I got some great news. 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I'll give you a second. 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
2: This is Truth with Grace, the radio ministry of Grace Baptist Church. We're so pleased you've joined us today as we continue our exploration of the truth found in God's Word and the grace of salvation. Last week, we started to the first seven verses of Titus chapter 3, and we explored the testimony of the orderly church. We learned that the role of believers is found primarily in their testimony, and that testimony should be marked by obedience and love. Pastor Pierre Rosa continues today by reminding us of what Paul urged Titus to remind the believers in Crete, that believers are not the same people they once were before salvation. God has transformed us from sinners in Adam into the saints in Christ. And that's where we left off last week. My name is Brian Schmidt, and I'll have more information for you at the end of the broadcast, so please stay tuned. But for now, let's listen to the second part of today's message from Pastor Pierre.
3: So we looked at the external considerations, the mandate for having a testimony, an effective testimony outside of our community of faith, outside of our church. But now we're going to look at the internal considerations, the motive, verses 3 through 7. And Paul takes Titus right back to the time before he was a believer in Christ and says, encourage people to do the same. So point number 2 is internal considerations, the motive. And Titus needed to remind his audience to consider this. And he does that by pointing a picture to them. Basically, he's saying, look at your old identity and look at your new identity. Look at your old identity in Adam and your new identity in Christ. So let's do the same. First of all, verse 3, I want you to remember your old identity. Remember your old identity. Here's Paul's logic in verse 3. The old spiritual identity of the believers in Christ was the current spiritual position of his neighbors that were outside of Christ. They were in Adam. Why do I say this? Because the Bible says, because in Adam, Paul says, because in Adam all die. And what it means in biblical terms to be in Adam is precisely to be outside of Christ, to be under the condemnation and the control of the sin of Adam. So people who are without Christ, the old identity that you and I had before coming to Christ was we were in Adam. We were controlled by our lust, by our flesh, by our sinful nature, by our sin. We are under the condemnation and control of our sin, and we didn't even know it until somebody spoke the truth to us. It's to be under the control of our carnal nature. Now, Paul is saying here, we were once foolish ourselves, disobedient, and so forth. They were not all equally or to the same degree controlled by various lusts and pleasures. The same way that we are not here, we were not equally controlled by these things. But I bet if we took inventory of our lives before coming to Christ, we would come to a very similar list than this. Different degrees of being under the control of our passions, our lusts in our flesh. But nevertheless, we were all in Adam. We all stood equally condemned by God. We stood equally in need of Christ. We were all in Adam. Now, therefore, being reminded of our old identity in Christ, in Adam, rather, should propel us to the streets out of compassion and gratitude to our Savior and compassion for people who don't know Jesus Christ. Consider this. if you had a heart problem and a heart surgeon came to you and operated on your heart, gave you a new heart at no cost to you, would you not tell everyone about that doctor? Would you not brag about that man? Would you not love that man for the rest of your life? Would you not tell your friends to go see that same doctor because he saved your life? Same thing with us. Friends, we did have a heart problem. It's called sin. And Jesus did give us a new heart. It's called our new identity in Christ. We're no longer in Adam. We're in Christ. Now, let's remember our new identity. We looked at our old identity. We were in Adam, but now we're in Christ. Believers are no longer in Adam. Paul says this in Ephesians 1, verse 3, "Blessed be the God and Father of our Lord Jesus Christ, who has blessed us with every spiritual blessing in the heavenly places in Christ." In Christ. So that's not only our new identity, it's our new position. We have passed from death to life. We are no longer identified by sin, but by forgiveness, by being the recipients of God's love and mercy and grace. And now with a new mission, a new hope, a new goal in life is to glorify His name. Why? Because of gratitude, because of what He did to us. And we want to take as many people as we want to heaven with us. So what Paul does next here, what the Bible does, is call our attention to the fact that all three persons of the Trinity were involved in placing us from Adam to being in Christ. All three persons of the Trinity. We're going to look at that. First of all, I want you to notice with me that we have been rescued by the Father. That's our new identity. We have been rescued by the Father. Verses 4 through 5 here. And I want you to know something. Highlight that verse in your Bible. Verse 5. That's the main clause of this whole construction here. That's the main verb, the main clause. What, how do we know that? Everything else is subordinate to that. Now, God is the subject I want you to see. He saved us. Beginning of verse 5. He saved. He's doing the action. We are unable to save ourselves. And the point is very clear here. He saved us. In verse 4, Paul uses the same literary device that he used in chapter 2 to identify the first coming of Jesus Christ. He used a figure of speech. And he says this. Let's just read this again. "But when the kindness of God our Savior and His love for mankind appeared, He saved us." So the kindness of God and His love for mankind appeared. He's talking about Jesus Christ. He is the embodiment of those divine attributes. And He appeared. And when He appeared, we got saved upon our embracing of Jesus Christ, obviously, as our Savior, upon coming to Him in repentance and faith. And He was sent by the Father. He saved us because He was sent by the Father. John, the gospel writer, records no less than 21 times the sentence, "The Father has sent me," or any variation of that. So the picture is very clear. And Jesus clarifies later on in Luke 19, verse 10, "For the Son of Man has not come to has come to seek and save that which was lost." See, the purpose of Him being sent by the Father is to come and save and seek that which was lost. So friend, you didn't find Jesus Christ because Christ wasn't lost. You were the one who was lost, and Christ found you because He came to seek and save that which was lost. We weren't looking for Him in the first place. He was looking for one. He is the one doing the seeking. And guess what? This morning He's looking for you. He's seeking you if you're outside of Christ. If you're still in Adam, today's the day to be in Christ. Why? Because He's here seeking you. He wants you to be from being in Adam to being in Christ. If you're not in Christ, the wrath of God abides in you. That's what the Bible says, and that's tragic. You can change that today, though, by coming to Him in repentance and faith, knowing that believers have been rescued by the Father. And I can't think of anything more loving than to come down to earth and seek and save undeserving sinners like you and me, people who weren't even interested in the things of God until He reached out to us. Now, that's the role of the Father in our salvation here. But I want you to see that not only we have been rescued by the Father, we have been regenerated by the Holy Spirit. Regenerated by the Holy Spirit. Second part of verse 5. "He saved us not on the basis of good deeds which we have done in righteousness, but according to His mercy by the washing of regeneration and renewing by the Holy Spirit." Now, what Paul is saying here is this. He is prescribing good deeds throughout this whole epistle. We know that. He's telling the people that they need to present good deeds. God expects Christians, you and me, to present good, to be engaged in good works, to do good things. He has given us spiritual gifts to do that. But he is careful to note that they are powerless. Good deeds are completely powerless to produce salvation, to place one from being in Adam to being in Christ. That's not how it works in God's economy. But that's what we hear in every other religion except biblical Christianity. It's all about what you can do. It's all about how you appease God, how you do all these things. Biblical Christianity says it's done, while everything else says do. But now, he says, good deeds are powerless to save, although they are necessary for the Christian life. But he's saying here, I want you to know that you have been saved, rescued by the Father, and regenerated by the Holy Spirit. The only way we can be in right standing with God from being in Adam to being in Christ is by the ministry of the Holy Spirit. Two specific ministries, if you notice here. Cleansing from sin and producing new birth. Cleansing from, write those down. Cleansing from, that's a ministry of the Holy Spirit. One of the two of them. Cleansing us from sin and producing the new birth. Now, there's no reference to water baptism here in this verse, so squeeze the water right out of this verse. It's not in here. Now, what he's talking about here is that we have been washed clean by the ministry of the Holy Spirit. And the idea is this. Take a cup, and you can do that this afternoon, homework for you. Fill it with dirt and pour clean water in that cup, and keep pouring water in that cup and see what happens. The dirt is going to rise to the surface, to the brim, and eventually going to go out. That's what God is doing in our lives. He cleaned us from our sin, meaning we're not under the condemnation of sin and the control of sin anymore. You do have the option, did you know that, to stop sinning? You have been empowered to do that. Are we going to continue? Are we going to stop sinning completely in this life? No. But we're not going to be sinless, but we're going to be able to sin less. And that's what sanctification means. But here's what the Bible says about how the Holy Spirit came. I want you to know that both the Father and Jesus Christ sent the Holy Spirit to live in our hearts. Let's clarify this. Or in fact, let's let Jesus clarify that. John 14, verse 26, it says this. But the Helper, the Holy Spirit, whom the Father will send in my name, he's talking to his disciples, he will teach you all things and bring to your remembrance all that I said to you. John 14, 26. Now a chapter later, John 15, 26, Jesus says this, when the Helper comes, whom I will send to you, you see, whom I will send to you from the Father, that is the Spirit of truth, who proceeds from the Father, he will testify about me. So friends, if you're a believer in Christ, you have been rescued by the Father and you have been regenerated by the Holy Spirit, washed clean. Your sin no longer is what defines you. Before that, what the features of our lives were sin, guilt, shame, and condemnation, described in very vivid terms here in verse 3. We were foolish ourselves, disobedient, deceived, enslaved to various lusts and so forth. But now, no longer that is the case. For those of you who embrace Jesus Christ as your Lord and Savior. Verse 4 here starts with one of my favorite words in the Bible. It's a little conjunction, a contrastive conjunction that says, but God, this expression, but God. We were like that, but God, not but I, not but you, but God rescued you. And here is the involvement of all three persons of the Trinity. The Father has rescued us. The Holy Spirit has regenerated us. And now He no longer looks at us as condemned people, but He looks at you, my friend, as if you have never sinned in your life. Because your sin is separated from you as far as east is from the west, which means that even when you do sin, and we do every day, we can go to the cross and say, Lord, forgive me. Because Jesus Christ took the penalty for my sin. And it's on that basis, the basis of substitution, that I ask for forgiveness. Not necessarily the basis of clemency, but substitution. Because somebody already paid for that sin. And therefore, restore my life. Control my life with the Holy Spirit. Because I have been washed clean. He changed our lives. And He's still in the business of changing people's hearts and lives. And I pray He's doing that at this very moment as you are listening to these words. We have been rescued by the Father, We have been regenerated by the Holy Spirit. And finally, I want you to know that we have been redeemed by Jesus. We have been redeemed by the Son. Jesus is both the agent and the author of our salvation. And Paul describes the identity, the old identity of the believer very clearly here in verses 6 through 7. He poured out the Holy Spirit, talking about he being God, poured out the Holy Spirit. By the way, circle the word whom in verse 6 in your Bible, that personal, that pronoun, relative pronoun. The Holy Spirit is not a force. We're back talking about the Holy Spirit. The Holy Spirit is a person, not a force. He doesn't say which he poured out upon you, whom he poured out upon you, which means that the Holy Spirit is one of the three persons of the Trinity. One God in three persons. Go back to being redeemed by Jesus Christ. He poured out upon us richly through Jesus Christ, our Savior. So, Jesus Christ, the picture is this. Jesus Christ is the agent of that pouring. He's pouring out the Holy Spirit in your life constantly, meaning we have the Holy Spirit living in us the whole time. We don't need to ask for more of the Holy Spirit because we already have everything we need for the Holy Spirit. We just need to be controlled by it, filled by the Holy Spirit, which means being controlled by the Holy Spirit. But we have been redeemed by Christ, which means that we are in Christ only because Christ is in us. We are in Christ because Christ is in us. That's a marvelous truth. That's a glorious truth. Look at this. John chapter 14, verse 19. Jesus says, again, after a little while, the world will no longer see me, but you will see me. Because I live, you will live also. In that day, you will know that I am in the Father, and you in me, and I in you. And then Paul, later on in the book of Colossians, explains that as a mystery that was concealed in the Old Testament, but now has been revealed. And the mystery is that Christ in you, the hope of glory. My friend, Jesus Christ lives in you if you're a believer in Christ. His body is up in heaven at the right hand of the Father, but spiritually he indwells you. Did you know that? And we have been redeemed by him. And now he lives in us, and we are in him, and he's in us. What a wonderful, intimate connection we have with our Savior Jesus Christ. He's not distant. He's not someone we worship at a distance. He's not an idol who doesn't speak like the people of the Old Testament and several people in our day and age even who worship an idol that they can't see, a dumb idol that doesn't speak. The living God lives in your heart, my friend. And that's the reason why we are able to live these virtues here that he is prescribing to us. Only because Christ lives in us. That's the hope of glory. We are in him and he is in us. This enables us to live a godly life, to be a positive testimony to the people in our community, only because Christ lives in us. And he enables us. Don't take my word for it. Listen to Paul again, Galatians 2:20. He says this, "For I have been crucified with Christ, and it is no longer I who live, but Christ lives in me. And the life which I now live in the flesh, I live by faith in the Son of God who loved me and gave himself up for me." So that's our reality as well, church. Christ lives in us. Why? Because we have been crucified with Christ. At the moment we said yes to Jesus Christ, he poured out the Holy Spirit in us, and he not only sent the Holy Spirit to live in me and in you, he is making his abode in us. That's what the Bible says. We're going to look at that verse in a moment. He is in us, and that equips us and enables us to live a life that's going to honor him, a life you can be freed from your sin. Check this out. Your unsaved friends may tell you, "I don't want to hear about your Jesus anymore." In fact, I had a family member tell me this one time. "I don't want to hear about your Jesus anymore. Get something right." He said, "I want to go to hell." This is what he told me. You need to understand this. Stop telling me about Jesus Christ. I want to spend eternity in hell. You're happy? I said, "Okay, just do me a favor then. Don't die. Because if you die, we're going to be separated." He said, "Well, if you keep talking about Jesus Christ, I'm going to stop coming to your house." I said, "Okay, you enjoy our fellowship. I would hate for us to break fellowship for the whole of eternity. So do me a favor. Just don't die. We're still friends. He's my family member. We're still friends. He knows where I stand. He knows he's in sin. But here's the deal. If you run into something like this, where somebody, I don't want to hear about your Jesus anymore, or you may not be able to witness Christ like you would want to in your work or in your family reunions or whatever, let Jesus live through you. Let Jesus live through your life. Be the hands of Jesus Christ, be the feet of Jesus Christ, and be ready to make a defense of the hope that's in you. That's what Peter says in 1 Peter 3:15. Be ready to make a defense to everyone who asks you to give an account for the hope that is in you, yet with gentleness and reverence. Now, don't tell me, there you go, Pastor Pierre is telling me I shouldn't be talking about Jesus Christ with everybody else. No, that's not what I'm saying. I'm saying be a witness. You can't be a witness without speaking. There's no such thing as a silent witness. Be a witness as much as, exhaust all of these opportunities. Live the gospel at the same time you preach the gospel. How about that? Let Jesus Christ live through you. And I want you to know that you have tremendous encouragement from the Word of God, from this particular passage right here. Why? Because not only the whole Trinity was involved in our salvation, involved in taking us from being in Adam to being in Christ, but the whole Trinity lives in us. Check this out. Jesus says in John 14:23, if anyone loves me, he will keep my word, and my Father will love him, and we will come to him and make our abode with him. Church, you have Father, Son, and Holy Spirit living in you right now. Because Father, Son, and Holy Spirit were involved in your salvation. That's a glorious truth. I mean, that's worth meditating the whole afternoon about that and thanking God the whole week for that. Paul calls this a trustworthy statement. This whole truth, this whole thing here in verse 8 of chapter 3 of Titus, he said, this is a trustworthy statement. Concerning these things, I want you to speak confidently. So that's what we're doing. We're speaking confidently about these things. Why? Because this is a trustworthy statement. And there you have it. Our mandate and our motive for having a good and effective testimony outside of these walls. The external considerations and the internal considerations. And we should do that. That's the testimony of the orderly church. Otherwise, we're just goofing off. We're not doing what we're supposed to do. We obey the government. We love our neighbors. And we look at our life before Christ, and we look at our life now after we became saved, after Christ came into our lives. And out of gratitude for Him and compassion for the others, we live and we preach the gospel. Now, obviously, as we close our Bibles today, the question before us is this. Jesus Christ showed up. He appeared. The Bible says here, the mercy of God and His love for humankind appeared, meaning He's here. He didn't appear to us physically, but He appeared to you from the pages of the Bible. I'm just a megaphone. And He appeared to us. The question is, are you going to come to Him or not? He is here. Why is He here? Not only He appeared through the pages of the Bible, but He is here because collectively He is in the lives of believers. He is in every one of our hearts here for those of you who are in Christ Jesus. And if there's anyone here who is still in Adam, you're missing out, man. Don't postpone any longer. You want to be in Christ, because right now the wrath of God abides in you. And if you die tonight, you're not going to spend eternity with Him. And hell, like my cousin used to think, is not a fun place. It's not rock and roll 24/7. It's not party 24/7. It's a place of agony, utter darkness and pain. People wanting to die and being unable to because of the pain. Conversely, heaven is not a boring place. You're not going to be playing harp for the whole entirety of eternity. That nothing can be further than that's Hollywood version of heaven. We're all about the biblical version of heaven. Read the book of Revelation. In fact, we're going to study that book soon. But that my prayer for you, church, and for us is that we will be the church that honors God. We are already, like Paul said to the Thessalonian church, you're already doing great things. My prayer that you continue, hold fast to what you have. And that's the prayer for all of us. So as we close in prayer, and I'll pray, and then after I pray, the band will come here and we'll do the last song. I want you to consider where you are. If you are in Adam, or if you are in Christ. If you're in Adam, it'll be our great joy to explain to you how you can change your eternal destiny right this moment, today. The Bible says today, if you hear His voice, do not harden your hearts. Today is the day of salvation. Today is the day you need to take care of your spiritual destiny. Not later on this afternoon, but now. Let's pray. Father, thank you for the Word of God and the opportunity we have to study the Word of God and go through such wonderful and marvelous truths, Lord. Doctrine that goes straight to our hearts and goes, it's like water being poured into a desert, Lord. Thank you for reminding us that Father, Son, and Holy Spirit were involved in our salvation. We are loved by you, Lord, in such a way that you did not even spare your own Son to come and seek and save us, so undeserving sinners, Lord. And so many people out there are yet to hear about Jesus Christ, and you've given us such a great open door and an opportunity to do that. And I pray, Lord, that we will be always committed to that commission, to go out and make disciples of every nation, to honor your name, to glorify the Son of God, Lord, out of gratitude to you and compassion for people who are yet to have their hearts changed by the power of the gospel, Lord. We know we're not commanded to rise up against the government. That's not what we do. That's not what we're supposed to do, Lord. We're commanded to obey and be in subjection and win people by our testimony, not only with our words, but with our words primarily, we know that, Lord, but with our conduct. People will look at us and will glorify our Father who is in heaven, is our prayer, Lord. And we pray that you will do this in our church. In Jesus' name we pray. Amen.
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11: 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And I just pray that they're able to stay on forever, and that my kids will be able to have wonderful stories as well. 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
12: 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We hope the following program will challenge you and encourage you in your faith journey.
13: Because it's really hard to enjoy your life when you're trying to control everything and everyone in your life.
14: Won't be joyful.
13: It will not be joyful. And so the choice is, it's not that we're going to get it right all the time, but the choice is to get it right now, while there is still time, to instead of dreading your life, start enjoying your life and start surrendering to God that which is outside of your control.
12: Well, that's Lisa Turkhurst, and she joins us today on Focus on the Family with Jim Daly, and I'm John Fuller.
14: You know, John, most of us probably wouldn't describe ourselves as controlling. So often, controlling people don't know they're controlling.
12: That's true.
14: And there's so many different environments when we talk about controlling. There's work. I mean, I've said, you know, when you're in this position, I'm responsible to the donors and the board. There's a certain amount of control I need to exert to make sure the ministry is moving in the right place and not feel bad about that. You know, this is a direction or a change of course that we need to make, so let's make it. And people say, well, that's very controlling. But you need that. So there are healthy examples of control. Then we get into marriage, and again, that can be unhealthy. You know, if one of the spouses is overly controlling, out of fear perhaps. The good news is we're going to talk about this topic today with our guest in such a powerful and positive way for us to recognize those temptations for control, what drives it, the fear in us and other things, and then what do we do to move to a more biblical, godly perspective.
12: Yeah, because so much of life can't be controlled, right? Well,
14: let's
12: Lisa Turkhurst is always popular when we have her here in the studio, and you're about to hear why. As the president and chief visionary officer of Proverbs 31 Ministries, she's encouraged literally millions of women to strengthen their faith and their relationships. She's written a number of books, and one that we're talking about today is called Making Peace with What I Can't Control. Find relief from the exhaustion of overthinking, trying to fix others, and wanting to figure it all out. And you can learn more about Lisa and this book at our website.
14: That is so good. What a great title.
13: Thank
14: Lisa,
13: you.
14: Welcome in.
13: Thank you so much. I'm so honored once again to be with you guys.
14: At Proverbs 31 Ministries, you're talking to so many women. What in this category of control are you hearing from them where they're struggling?
13: I think people, first of all, there's a big section of people that wouldn't necessarily, like you said before, Jim, they're not necessarily saying I'm a control freak or I have control issues. And yet they're walking around so exhausted from trying to manage everything that they are responsible to manage, but then also stepping over that line, managing other people, situations that they feel they want a certain outcome. All of it's so very understandable. And I would say the vast majority of people, the root of their control is not power, it's fear.
14: Mm-hmm.
13: And I think when we start to really peel back the layers, we have to understand and take a look at there's a paper thin line between being a responsible person, which is really good, to being a controlling person. And so we have to examine where is that line and how can we address the fear that often drives these controlling tendencies that whether we know it or not, must be dealt with.
14: And we are going to get into that, thankfully, because I think you're right over ground zero when you talk about fear manifesting itself in control, because we want to control the environment we're in. But before we get there, this idea of control can be masked as something good. You know, that you care about others.
13: That's
14: you
13: right.
14: want to help them get to a better place. And those are all noble things to be about.
13: Exactly.
14: Talk about that you saw in yourself, this justification for control, that I'm just trying to help them be better.
13: Yeah. Well, and not just I saw in myself, I still see it in myself.
14: Yeah, right. All of us have some of this,
13: especially
14: as Christians.
13: Yeah. You know, when I went through in my first marriage, just complete betrayal and devastation, I didn't realize that I was working overtime to try to manage another person. I truly felt like I was trying to save my marriage. I was trying to save my family. I was trying to save this man that I had been with so long. I didn't understand. I just didn't have the language or the context that what I was actually doing was hindering him from hitting rock bottom and realizing that he had a savior, but it wasn't me. And sometimes I think in a desperate attempt to save another person, what we don't realize is we're actually stepping in front of the very consequences that could actually help them. It's only understandable that we do everything that we can to try to talk them into making different choices, to try to prevent, you know, certain outcomes. And, you know, it's also very understandable. So if you're in that place, you know, before we even start talking about what needs to be done, I just want to say, I get it. And here's another big category, parents of adult children. You know,
14: teens too.
13: Teens too. It's like, you know, we see things so clearly, because for me, I'm bringing 57-year-old wisdom into a scenario where there's 20 and 30-year-olds making decisions. My kids are great kids, but also there are certain things that I'm like, oh, no, don't do that, don't do this. And it's not because I want to control them, it's because I want to help them. But help taken too far can really get us in trouble.
14: And I think the challenge is knowing where that line is, like you said. It's so hard to give advice. You know, I'm thinking of the scripture where the Lord, they're out on the sea and the storm is going and he's sleeping. And the disciples are like, man, come on, this is dangerous. This is life-threatening. And then he calms the storm. But it's mentioned in scripture that they kind of woke him up. It's that kind of thing. Some people, let's say spouses, may look at that and say, you're disconnected from reality, man. You should be controlling in this situation. Like the Lord should have known to wake up and calm the storm in that setting. But with a teen child who's having struggles or an adult child, there's a certain amount of wisdom and control you want to apply. But in the end, you got to let them be the Lord's, right?
13: Mm-hmm.
14: That sounds hard and calloused.
13: It is very, very challenging. But here's that paper-thin line. I think, let's just go there, between responsibility and being controlling. When I am being responsible, I manage all that is within my ability to manage, to control. But regarding other people, I don't step over that line and also try to manage them. So,

0: cares for all people, weeps at all conflicts, and will comfort all. So get the picture here. According to the sociologist reported on the front page of USA Today, 28% of Americans believe in a God who punishes, and 22% of Americans believe in a God who loves. Now, I don't know how these researchers laid out their questions, but at least the way in which USA Today presents their conclusions with these four kind of hermetically sealed boxes kind of implies that if we believe in a God who punishes, we cannot at the same time believe in a God who loves. Or if we believe in a God who loves, we cannot at the same time believe in a God who punishes. And I think, having studied Deuteronomy as we have over these last weeks, that if you were to say that to Moses, he would kind of stroke his beard and furrow his brow, and he'd say, "Really?" And I'm trying to imagine in my little mind, the researchers with their clipboards, kind of running their survey tool on Moses. "Moses, do you believe in a God who metes out punishment to those who do not follow him?" "You bet I do. Let me tell you about the plagues in Egypt. Let me tell you about the time when God sent venomous snakes when we were in the desert among his own people, when we had spoken against him and grumbled and complained. Now these snakes bit people with their venom and many died." And then I think Moses would choke as he said this. He'd say, "Let me tell you about how I struck the rock. Oh, that wretched, foolish, costly act. And God said to me, 'Moses, you will not enter into the promised land.'" And I see the researchers putting their pens away. "So there you are, Moses. You believe in a God who judges. No surprise there. We kind of figured that. You're an Old Testament guy, aren't you? So you're not one of these people, Moses, who believes that God pours out love and compassion all the time." And Moses would say, "Hey, wait a minute. Let me tell you about how God delivered us on that night of the plagues in Egypt. Let me tell you about the bronze serpent that was lifted up on the pole. And when I lifted that bronze serpent up, those who looked in faith to this gift that God had given, they were healed of the venom and their lives were saved. Let me tell you about the sacrifices that were given so that even though in this world I will not enter into the promised land, my name will not be blotted out, but rather I have peace with God." Reflecting on this, there's a verse in Scripture that has come to me. It's so important for us to grasp. It's Romans chapter 11 and verse 22, where the Apostle Paul says, "Behold, therefore, the goodness and the severity of God." Romans 11, 22. It's really worth knowing and remembering. The Apostle Paul says, what you're to look at, and he's writing to Christians in Rome, so this is for us very much. Paul says, here's what you're to look at. Here's what you're to consider. I want you Christian people to behold the goodness and the severity of God. And Dr. Jim Packer, commenting on this verse, says, Christians are not to dwell on God's goodness alone or on his severity alone, but we are to contemplate both together. In other words, if you want to know who God really is, as opposed to simply projecting your own imagination or intuition about him, as so many people do, what you need to do, the Bible is saying, is to consider his goodness and his severity. You have to consider his mercy and his judgment. You have to consider his love and his wrath. And I'm suggesting to you today, and this is the reason for this message, that you cannot understand Christmas unless you grasp the goodness and the severity of God.
1: 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And we've begun this message by really looking at how America sees God and maybe how you see him. But when we come back in just a moment, we're going to come back and look at the drama of God's goodness and severity. Well, if you ever want

0: 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And that's a great way to stay connected to Pastor Colin's teaching on the go. 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
1: Now, preparing his people for the coming of the Lord Jesus Christ, which of course is the center of what the whole Bible is all about. Way back in the book of Deuteronomy, God is impressing on the minds of his people these two great truths, his goodness and his severity. And we've seen it running all the way through the book of Deuteronomy. And when we come to the end, this is the dominant theme that Moses lays before the people. He wants this to stay with them more than anything else. This is what will enable them to understand Jesus Christ. And so God presses these twin truths into the minds and hearts of his people in remarkable ways. And I want you to notice this morning that he does it through drama and he does it through music. God is very concerned that we get certain things. And so if you open your Bible at Deuteronomy, I want you to see first the drama and then the music. The drama is in chapter 27 and chapter 28. The drama of God's goodness and of his severity. Now remember Moses addressing the people, the verge of the promised land, and he says, "Now, I'm not going in with you. Moses is going to die, as we'll see next week, God willing. Go and be with the Lord." But they're going into the promised land. And he says, "Now, when you get there, here's what you're to do. You cross the Jordan and you're going to go past two mountains. And these mountains are called Mount Ebal and Mount Gerizim. And when you get to Mount Ebal and Gerizim, I want you to send," Moses says in chapter 27, verse 12 and 13, "I want you to send some representatives from six tribes up one mountain. And I want you to send six representatives of six tribes up the other mountain. And then when all the people of God, when you're all marching through between these mountains, as you go past Mount Gerizim, the folks up there are to shout out all the blessings that will be upon you as you walk in obedience to the Lord. And then when you walk past Mount Ebal, the guys up there are going to be shouting out all the curses that will come upon you if you disobey the ways of the Lord." And so if you have chapter 27 open, you'll see there what the Levites are to shout in verse 15. They're to shout out as the people walk along the valley there, "Cursed is the man," verse 15, chapter 27, "who carves an image and casts an idol." And you notice at the end of each verse, as these curses are listed, all the people are to say, "Amen, amen," which means, "So shall it be." Verse 16, "Cursed is the man who dishonors his father and his mother." And so it goes on right through the chapter. You see it there. Worst of all, verse 26 at the bottom, "Cursed is the man who does not uphold the words of this law by carrying them out, and all the people shall say, Amen." Can you imagine how vivid this is? They're walking past this mountain, there's all these guys, and they're saying, "If you disobey God, you're going to be cursed in the city." And you say, "Amen, that's how it's going to be. I know, I agree with that." Then someone says, "If you disobey God, you're going to be cursed in the country." "Amen." And then you walk past Mount Gerizim, and there are people up there saying, "If you obey the Lord, you're going to be blessed in the city. If you obey the Lord, you're going to be blessed in the country." Would you ever forget such an experience? Every time the kids came back to these mountains, "Oh, there's that mountain when these men were shouting all the bad things, and there's that mountain where the men were shouting all the good things." Could it have been clearer? God blesses, God punishes. There are blessings that follow righteousness, there are curses that follow rebellion. And as the people felt this in the drama of their own entry into the promised land, they're saying, "Amen, amen, amen," because they're not just to hear it, they're to own it. Now, not only is God teaching them through this drama, but as we turn over now to chapter 31 and chapter 32, he reinforces it even further through a remarkable song. And again, the song is on the same theme. The whole of the end of the book is about this one thing. You've got to get it, that there's the goodness and the severity of God. Don't think about the one without the other. You'll always end up in error that way. Consider the goodness and the severity of God. And it's impressed through the drama. Now it's impressed through a song. Chapter 31 and verse 19. God now speaks in private to Moses and to Joshua. And he says to them, write down for yourselves this song. Teach it to the Israelites and have them sing it. Moses becomes the choir director. He becomes the leader of worship. He's got to sing a song himself. I don't know what kind of singer Moses would have been. But he has to teach this song to Israel and teach it to them so well that the congregation can all sing it by memory. Which we're not going to manage today because the song is in chapter 32 and you'll see it runs for 43 verses. In fact, it tells us, if you look there in chapter 31 and verse 30, Moses recited the words of this song from beginning to end in the hearing of the whole assembly of Israel. And bearing in mind that the dear man was 120, that's not bad memory to be able to recite chapter 32 at the age of 120. What do you think? But God gave him this song because it brings together the very essence of what his people have to know in order to know God, and what we have to know in order to understand Christmas. Now you'll see then that the message of this song is the same as the message of the drama, and indeed the same as the message of the whole book of Deuteronomy, and indeed the whole of the Bible. It begins in its first half, verses 1 to 26, with the severity of God. And as Moses sings this song, he rehearses in the earlier part the blessings of God. From verse 10, let's pick this up. There's a catalogue of blessings here, both blessings past in the desert and blessings that would come in the future in the promised land. Verse 10 of chapter 32, God found you in the desert. God has shielded you, verse 10, and he has cared for you. God, verse 11, has guarded you like an eagle guarding its nest. Verse 13, God nourished you with honey from the rock and with oil from the flinty crag. I love that phrase. Now this is beginning to speak about the blessings that will come to them in the promised land, you see. God's blessings in your life, my friend, and in mine are more than we can number. But Moses goes on to describe prophetically the choices that God's people will make, and the rest of the Old Testament simply is an outworking of everything that Moses says here in this song. Verse 15, one of the most striking verses in the book of Deuteronomy. Jeshurun grew fat and kicked. I said to Karen the other day, isn't that an amazing verse? She said, well, yeah, but what in the world does it mean? Jeshurun. If you've got very good eyes and a pew Bible, you will notice perhaps bottom right-hand side of the page that there's a footnote there that simply says Jeshurun means the upright one, that is Israel. The upright one, Israel. So you say, well, now why not simply say Israel then? And I think the answer is that by using this name Jeshurun, that means the upright one, God is speaking about his own people at their best. And he's saying to them, here's the truth about you at your most upright. Jeshurun, you at your most upright, grew fat and kicked. Now, God is saying, that is precisely what I know you're going to do. You're going to grow fat and kick. You're going to receive my blessings and you're going to credit yourself. And then when something goes wrong, despite all the blessings that I have poured into your life, what are you going to do? You're going to resist me. You're going to resent me. You're going to speak against me. You're going to doubt me. You will grow fat and you will kick. And God says, I know that this is what you're disposed to do. Isn't that amazing? God knows what's in your heart. God knows what you want to do this week, even before you do. You receive my blessings, you credit yourself, and you kick against me, and that's true of my people at their best. I know this.
0: 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And Colin, tell us about this book.
2: Well, the first thing that's absolutely fascinating to me is that Abraham Lincoln had and used a devotional. He read scripture and had it in his mind and in his heart. And I discovered this because a friend of mine a while ago gave me an early edition of the actual devotional that Abraham Lincoln used. And it's brilliant. It lays out each day a verse or two of scripture. They're organized topically around a month, and they go through the experience of a Christian believer, our joys, our sorrows, our temptations, and of course our final hope and blessedness. I was absolutely thrilled to discover that all these years ago, Abraham Lincoln was reading and meditating on a verse of scripture each day. And then I discovered that the book's been reprinted, and it's been beautifully reproduced. And so, Steve, it's a joy to make this available to folks. It's in the Old King James Version, which, of course, is so beautiful in the way that it expresses the Word of God. I found this just to be very wonderful and rich. I think people will treasure having a copy of the devotional that Abraham Lincoln himself used to meditate on the Word of God.
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0: 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All right, a very important question, Pastor Greg. 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
1: Mm-hmm.
0: Okay. Historians, scientists, engineers, married couples have asked this question. When replacing the toilet paper roll, should the new roll spill off the front like a waterfall or off the back like a mullet? Waterfall or mullet?
1: Well, I've never heard it described that way. Well, being a man who formerly had a mullet, but mine was more of a skullet. Let me explain.
0: Skullet.
1: I was losing my hair in my late 30s, so I started doing a comb-over. That's where you grow your hair out extra long and you comb it over to pretend you have hair, but you're fully no one, by the way. But then it was also a time when the mullet was popular, so I grew my hair out long in the back, hence the skullet. But coming back to your question, I think it should be the waterfall over the mullet. I prefer that myself. I've never really thought about it, but when I put a new roll of toilet paper on the device, the spindle, the toilet paper holder, whatever you call it, I always have it coming over, not under.
0: Okay.
1: What on earth does this have to do with anything, Dave? What's going on?
0: Okay. There aren't just two thoughts on that subject. There's actually a third group.
1: Okay.
0: The third group are the people who use up the last square and then leave an empty cardboard tube for somebody else to deal with.
1: That's not right.
0: The somebody else excuse.
1: That may be a sin. I'm not sure. It could be a sin.
0: It may be. You know, we're listener supported, but there are some people that leave that to somebody else. And we'd invite everyone to have a part, wouldn't we?
1: That's right. And so we're encouraging people to help us be ready for the next opportunity, the next place we can reach, the next group we can reach out to, the next soul we can bring the gospel to. You know, the cool thing about radio is it's a very personal medium. As an avid listener to Christian radio and as someone that's involved in producing a program, I feel there's an intimacy in radio that you don't have on television or in a podcast, and I'm not sure why. Maybe it's because you can't see the person, but it's almost like a conversation, and people connect in a different way. I love Christian radio. I'm a strong believer in it, and some of us do listen to us on their phones or online, you know, in our streaming version, but it's the same thing, and I feel you can reach people in a unique way through this audio-only medium. And so we want to continue to be on the cutting edge and reach as many people as possible. We've never been afraid to adopt new technologies. In fact, we like to try to lead the way when possible. But we want you to stand with us and help us continue to teach the Bible. You know, we do that every day on our broadcast, A New Beginning. But also, and this is somewhat unique to our broadcast, preach the gospel. Now, others do that as well. But here's what's super unique to our ministry, throw the net. And by throw the net, I mean we give people an opportunity to pray and accept Christ. You might wonder, does anyone ever pray with you when you do that? Oh, yes, they do. Thousands do. every year. And I've had people come up to me and tell me their stories. You know, I prayed with you over the radio and gave my life to Jesus Christ. One guy came up to me once and said, I was listening to you in my car driving down the freeway, and you said, let's pray. So I pulled over to the side of the road so I could pray.
2: Wow.
1: Smart guy. So I believe that this is a powerful platform. And I believe you do too, because obviously you're listening right now. And maybe you're a regular listener, and thank you for that. But would you join our team? 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
21: 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And our teacher is Greg Lundstedt, pastor of Equipping Bible Church. And Greg, for the past couple of weeks, we've been in this small book of Haggai. It's only two chapters long. but it is filled with powerful truth for us today.
20: And Dave, you know, Haggai is an awesome book. There is so much truth in this little book that applies to our everyday walk with Christ. Mm. It teaches us, it reproves us, it corrects us, it trains us in righteousness, that we would be adequate equipped for every good work. Today, we're going to take some time and review what we've learned so far in this amazing little book. 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
20: Well, hopefully today you want to follow the Lord Jesus Christ. And as we look in the Word is focused on those things that God wants His people to know. And we know the gospel is for those who don't believe. We know that when we didn't believe, we heard the gospel and we were brought into a relationship with the living God as He convicted us of sin. And I hope that today that you want to hear the Word of God, because this book of Haggai is for those people who want to follow the Lord. As we'll see in a little bit, they were exiles and they were delivered out of exile in Babylon to go back to Jerusalem to do the Lord's work. And the Lord addresses this group of exiles who wanted to do what God wanted them to do. And yet we see there were all kinds of difficulties, which we'll look at today. But many people will ask, why does God allow evil? Why does He allow the wicked to prosper? Why does He allow all these terrible things to go on? And even we see in Scripture people asking the question, why does God allow the wicked to continue in their ways? We may look at it a little later, but in Psalm 73, the psalmist shares that very truth, where he sees that those who do not know Christ, those who do not follow the Lord, are prospering and don't have a care. And yet those who are following the Lord are suffering. And then that same psalm says, then he entered the sanctuary of the Lord and he understood their end. And you see, we need the Word of God to renew our minds, because we can get focused on the temporal realities and become discouraged. If you think about it, the church is very small. The true church, those who are following Christ, Jesus says the road, the gate is small and the road is narrow that leads to life. And there are few that find it. There are very few true believers in light of the rest of the world. And sometimes we can become discouraged when we see the world prospering and the things that God has called us to do, it doesn't appear as though there's anything going on. And we can be tempted to despise the day of the small things, as we see in Zechariah. But the book of Haggai is a wonderful book because it addresses our wrong conceptions in the context of our sin, so that we will think rightly and endure to the end the work that God has laid forth for us. So would you turn in your Bibles to the book of Haggai, and we're going to, Lord willing, finish up this book today. And it's a short book, and I'm going to review the whole thing today, and we're going to finish that last four verses. But as we come to chapter 2, verse 20, and that's where we'll start today, I'm going to review from the beginning, so you might as well start in the beginning. But we're going to look at that, and we're going to see what the Lord did with His covenant people that He had called out of Babylon. Now, after the conquest of Canaan, after Joshua had led the Israelites into the land, and they took the land, and although there was sin, they didn't drive out all the inhabitants, they did take the land. We had then, a little later, a kingdom period of 490 years. And after Solomon died, the kingdom was divided, the northern kingdom and the southern kingdom. The northern kingdom being Israel, the southern kingdom being Judah. And during this time of the divided kingdom, the prophets for the northern kingdom, such as Isaiah and others, and the prophets for Judah, such as Jeremiah, and when time went forth, were continually proclaiming that Israel needed to repent of their sin or judgment would come, that same judgment that God had declared in Deuteronomy chapter 28 to 30, that if Israel obeyed the Lord, they would be blessed. If they disobeyed the Lord in their covenant with Him, they would be cursed and they would eventually be exiled. And sure enough, the northern kingdom was taken into exile by the Assyrians, and then Judah would soon be taken into exile by the Babylonians. And we saw there was three deportations when we went through the book of Ezekiel. And Judah was taken initially at 606 BC, finally culminating in their final deportation to Babylon in 586 BC, where Jerusalem was destroyed, the walls torn down, and the temple was absolutely destroyed. The people were pulled out, those who were left, and taken to Babylon. And now during the 70-year exile that God had predicted through Jeremiah because of their disobedience, we see that God sovereignly brought about a king, King Cyrus, one who would be a deliverer in a sense, or as a type, who would set free and declare that the Israelites could go back to Israel in 539 BC when they took over, and then 538, he declared that they could go back. And we see in Ezra chapters 1 through 3, this return of the exiles back to Jerusalem. And then about 50,000, it shows in that portion, devout Jews chose to leave Babylon, in which they had become very comfortable. That was their home. And they

claimed to follow the Lord. They left the comfortable area of Babylon in which they had been there as exiles, but had become comfortable. They had been brought out of there to Jerusalem to do the Lord's work. And yet after 16 years, we see that the Lord has to confront them because they've become comfortable again and they're not about the Lord's business. And that's when we came to the first portion of Haggai. And we looked at this first of four sermons dated exactly in the book of Haggai. And we know the year is now 520 BC from the first verse. And 18 years has gone by since they were let go and 16 years since they finished the foundation. And we see the first sermon where God called Haggai to address their misplaced priorities. Let's take a look at verse 1. In the second year of Darius the king, on the first day of the sixth month, this is chapter 1, the word of the Lord came by the prophet Haggai to Zerubbabel, the son of Shealtiel, governor of Judah, and Joshua, the son of Jehozadak, the high priest, saying, "Thus says the Lord of hosts, this people says, the time has not come, even the time for the house of the Lord to be rebuilt. Then the word of the Lord came by Haggai the prophet, saying, is it time for you yourselves to dwell in your paneled houses while this house lies desolate?" They were giving all their time and attention to their own lives rather than to the work that they had been delivered from Babylon to do. And the Lord God calls upon them in the next verse to be considering their ways, to look upon their ways intently, to see a few things. One, that they were not about God's business, but secondly, that God's discipline was upon their lives, to realize why it was. Verse 5, "Thou therefore, thus says the Lord of hosts, consider your ways. You have sown much, but harvest little. You eat, but there is not enough to be satisfied. You drink, but there is not enough to become drunk. You put on clothing, but no one is warm enough. And he who earns wages to put them in a purse with holes. Thus says the Lord, consider your ways." Although they had food, wine, and clothing, God was limiting that. He was disciplining them. But it seems like it was sufficient for them. Yet they were not satisfied. You put on clothing, but you're not warm enough. Things were not satisfying them. They had an overwhelming dissatisfaction. They were not filled. And then we saw another symptom. Verse 9, and we'll come back to 8 in a minute. "You look for much, but behold, it comes to little. When you bring it home, I blow it away. Why, declares the Lord of hosts, because of my house which lies desolate, while each one of you runs to his own house. Therefore, because of you, the sky has withheld its dew, and the earth has withheld its produce. And I called for a drought on the land and on the mountains and on the grain and on the new wine and on the oil and on what the ground produces, on men, on cattle, on the labor, on all the labor of your hands." God's disciplinary hand was upon these Israelites because they were not about his business. He had called them out of Babylon to be building up his house, and likewise, we know that those temples prefigured what Christ would do. He tabernacled among us, and we are now the church, the temple of the living God. God dwells in us, and Scripture is clear that we are to be about his business. The book of Haggai is not a book about building buildings. It is a book about being about what the Lord has called us to do. And the symbology here prefigures what Christ would do as the temples would ultimately manifest in what the Lord would do as he came and gave himself for us, and then because of that dwells in us. And we saw that God was doing this. He was causing a discipline. Consider your ways. God's disciplinary hand is on you. Consider it. He's making your life rough. And we know from Hebrews chapter 12 that God is a gracious God. And if you are a true believer in the Lord Jesus Christ, not an illegitimate son, not one who claims to be but truly isn't, if you are a true child of God, when we sin, God is going to discipline us. He's going to train us through that hard discipline that we would share in his holiness. And so often we forget, and the writer of Hebrews says, "You have forgotten the exhortation from Proverbs 3. Whom the Lord loves, he disciplines." We need to not forget the fact that when we are going through difficulties, maybe we are being disciplined by the Lord God. Now, I'm not saying we're to be Job's comforters and point out to everyone who's going through a difficulty, God is disciplining you.
We need to understand and consider our own ways in light of Scripture. Are we about the Lord's business? Are

0: in sin, whatever it might be, is the Lord disciplining us for those things. And then back in verse 8, we see what the Lord wanted them to do at this time. At 520 BC, go up to the mountains, bring wood, rebuild the temple, that I may be pleased with it and glorified. That's why we were called out of darkness into light, that God would be pleased and glorified with what Christ does through us. And in this Old Testament picture, they were to be about the work that God called them to do, that he would be pleased and glorified with it. That's what they were to be doing, but they were saying the time has not come yet. It's not time for us to do this. But God says, do you have time to do your own stuff? What about what I have called you to do? So we see our priority too from the New Testament is to be pleasing and glorifying the Lord. And if you are a true believer in the Lord Jesus Christ, that is what he has called us to do. And if you are out your own business day after day after day, you need to examine yourself to see if you're in the faith. But if you are his child and you're about your own business, then he is going to discipline you because he is a gracious, loving God who wants us to share in his holiness, as the writer of Hebrews would say. So then we saw the first portion of the first sermon that God was convicting them of their misplaced priorities. And what was their response? Verse 12, then Zerubbabel, the son of Shealtiel, Joshua, the son of Jehozadak, the high priest with all the remnant of the people, now it's everybody, obeyed the voice of the Lord their God and the words of Haggai the prophet, as the Lord their God had sent him, and all the people showed reverence for the Lord. They feared the Lord and they obeyed him. They heard with the intent of obeying, the Shema, hear, O Israel. It is listening to God with the intent of obeying what you hear. And if you're not here today with the intent to obey what God's word says, then something's wrong in your heart. You've got sin in your life. We come with an open heart to want to obey what God says. And they did, and they feared the Lord. They showed reverence for the Lord. They listened to his word, and their heart was to do what he said. And that's what he wants first of all from us, is the desire, yes, I want to obey. My priorities are wrong. My life is upside down. I've prioritized my own stuff rather than the things of you, the building of your body and the church corporately and individually through the word of God. My priorities have been wrong, Lord, and I am sorry. And they feared the Lord. We see this fearing and reverencing of God's word in Isaiah 66. And just turn there for a minute, Isaiah 66, 1. On a side note, Isaiah 66, we see that God was always doing something more than just a temporal, physical house. These temples would prefigure what God would do as he is building up the dwelling place. Isaiah 66, 1. Thus says the Lord, heaven is my throne, and the earth is my footstool. Where then is a house you could build for me? And where is the place that I may rest? For my hand made all these things. Thus all these things came into being, declares the Lord. But to this one I will look, to him who is humble and contrite in spirit, and who trembles at my word. Hearing and fearing the word of God, recognizing that God is speaking through the word, through his word directly or through someone who is sharing the word with you in its right context, who fears him and trembles at his word. Psalm 119:38, establish to thy servant, thy word to thy servant as that which produces reverence for thee. God's word should produce reverence in your life for the living God. They heard the word back in Haggai, and they feared the Lord. And then we saw God's response. Earlier it was this people, and now we see his response to those who intended to obey and feared him and worshiped him. Then we have verse 13, then Haggai, the messenger of the Lord, back in Haggai 1, spoke by the commission of the Lord to the people, saying, I am with you, declares the Lord. That recognition that God never left them if they were true believers, but that he is now with them in the sense he supports everything they are doing. They are about his business. And if you are a true believer and you're not following the Lord, you're not about his business, God is not with you in those things. But when you trust in the Lord, you confess your sin, and you intend to do what is right, God is with you. I am with you, he says, declares the Lord. And then a wonderful thing, God stirred up their spirits to work on the temple. Verse 14, so the Lord stirred up the spirit of Zerubbabel, the son of Shealtiel, governor of Judah, and the spirit of Joshua, the son of Jehozadak, the high priest, and the spirit of all the remnant of the people, and they came and worked on the house of the Lord, their God, on the 24th day of the sixth month in the second year of Darius, the king. They started to obey the Lord. They went to work on what he had declared they were to do. He empowered them to do so. We see in a parallel prophet, Zechariah, not by night nor by power, but by thy spirit, declares the Lord, is the spirit of God that enabled them to do the work of God when they chose and desired to obey the Lord. And we see that. And for us, I believe God says through his word, what is the condition of my house? Well, certainly we don't have a physical temple right now, do we? It was always symbolic for God's dwelling place. It would prefigure and point to that as the Word became flesh and tabernacled among us. And we know that we are the temple of the living God. Scripture makes it clear that God dwells in his people. So what is the condition of his house? What is the condition of his house corporately as a body? Are we hearing and fearing the Lord God? Are we obeying his word? And what is the condition of us individually? Are we allowing the word on a day-to-day, moment-by-moment basis to build us up and to direct us and guide us into what God would be glorified and pleased with? What's the condition of your house? What's the condition of his house? What's the condition? Is there any sin in your lives? Are you about your own priorities? If you live your life thinking about what you got to do next rather than, Lord, what should I do next? If you live your life thinking about the things you must do apart from trusting the Lord and letting him direct you through his word as you plan your way, if you live your life apart from walking with the Lord, you need to consider your ways. Consider your ways. Are you about the Lord's business for his glory and that he would be pleased? Now, as usual, here we see there are times that we decide to, okay, I'm wrong. I've been about my own stuff. I'm wrong, Lord. And this happens to us on a small scale and a large scale. Some of you on a large scale need to consider your ways. You're not about the Lord's business. But then a lot of us, all of us, on a small scale every day are tempted to not be about what the Lord wants us to do. And then we decide, okay, Lord, I'm sorry. And we reverence and fear and we confess it. And we say, okay, I want to do what you want me to do. And we step out and do it by his power and strength. And sure enough, within a little while, we start to look at what we see and we can become discouraged. And that's exactly what happens in chapter 2. A little less than a month has gone by. And these people who have decided to be about God's work and they are doing it are now tempted to be discouraged as their eyes are pulled off of what God is truly doing. On the 21st of the seventh month, chapter 2, Haggai, the word of the Lord came by Haggai the prophet, speak, saying, speak now to Zerubbabel, the son of Shealtiel, governor of Judah, and to Joshua, the son of Jehozadak, the high priest, and to the remnant of all the people, saying, who is left among you who saw this temple in its former glory? And how does it seem now? Does it seem to you like nothing in comparison? God is saying, who was among you who saw Solomon's grand, wonderful temple and sees this one now? How does it look in comparison? Well, in reality, it was a pretty shabby temple in comparison. The temple they were working on was called Zerubbabel's temple, as we would see. You have Solomon's temple, then Zerubbabel's temple, then Herod fixes it up and makes the Herod's temple, we see. And we have this shabby work, at least it appears from the outside. And evidently the old-timers who we saw in Ezra, who were crying over the temple being built while everyone else was praising the Lord, they were probably very discouraged and probably discouraging those who were doing the work. You're now about God's business, and it doesn't look that great. It actually looks pretty shabby. It doesn't look like God is doing anything. You're obeying the Lord with your family, and it doesn't look like God's doing anything. You're obeying the Lord in the church. It doesn't look like he's doing anything. And you are tempted to be discouraged when someone comes along with the perfect family, right? you're tempted to be discouraged or whatever it is, but you're being obedient. But yet your eyes are pulled off onto what you see rather than what God has said. And we're going to see that they needed to be renewed in their minds.
1: 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And Greg, as we took time today to review what we've learned thus far in this book, I was reminded that, you know, our purity, both spiritual purity and physical purity, are really key components, vital components of a life that God blesses.
0: You know, Dave, that's true. And there's really no shortcutting the process of sanctification. Mm. It requires obedience and a single-minded focus and dedication to living according to God's word in the context of faith in the God of the word. Indeed, when we choose to live in obedience in the context of faith in Jesus, we will find ourselves in the place of spiritual blessing, experiencing life that is truly life. Mm. Now, the opposite is true as well. When we live disobedient lives, we will not experience his blessing in our relationship with him. Rather, we will experience frustration, disappointment, failure, and although nothing can separate us from God's love, if we're living disobedient lives, our relationship with him is absolutely hindered. Mm-hmm. Now, if you're feeling distant, frustrated, wondering where God is, perhaps you need to consider your ways in light of the Word of God to see if your heart has strayed from the truth that you know and from the God of the truth, mm-hmm. and turn in repentance to the Lord. It's not too late to make a correction. Do it today. You'll be so glad you did.
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6: We live in a day of muggings and murder, robbery and riots. 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

0: You're listening to the Question and Answer program with our Bible teacher, Dr. J. Vernon McGee. And this program is a ministry of the Through the Bible Radio Network. Now, our first question today turns us to the book of Revelation. The listener writes, "My Sunday school teacher and I have recently had a disagreement concerning the 144,000 mentioned in Revelation chapter 7 and chapter 14. I said that these passages referred to one and the same group. My teacher and many others said that they are two different groups. I've been through many Bible studies and conferences, I've been through your five-year program three times, and I've done a lot of reading, but I've never heard this position before. Could you please explain your position on this issue and how you came to that perspective?"
1: Well, may I say to you that it's strange to me that you've been going through the Bible three times and you don't know my viewpoint on it. That's the question I'd like for you to answer, why you do not know how I feel about it. Now, I want to say this, that maybe the teaching influenced you a little, because the viewpoint that you hold is exactly the viewpoint I hold. That is, I believe that they are this very same group. I cannot accept their viewpoint that they're two different groups. And I know that there are those today that take that position. And very frankly, I do not think that they could be. To begin with, here are two groups that are mentioned, and they're 144,000 is in the first one, and in the second one, it's 144,000, and it'd be pretty difficult to try to make out that they're two different groups when you're in one book here, and you seem to be following a very logical and chronological account of the future. It'd be difficult. Now, if he'd said that there were 143,999 in one group, you might be justified in saying, well, let's find out who this other group is. But it's the same number. Now, I want to turn to my book on Revelation, and I want to read what I have on this. And I have a note on the 14th chapter, and I'd like to read the remarks that we have here before we begin the detailed study. Chapter 14 now is the Lamb on Mount Zion and with 144,000. Now, this chapter constitutes a hiatus in the series of seven performances. It is obvious that this interlude could not be fitted in between the sixth and seventh performers, who are the two wild beasts. They had to be considered together, as they are like Siamese twins, and the continuity between them could not be broken. Now, I need to clarify that statement, because you'd have to know what goes before. In the book of Revelation, after the church leaves the earth, and you begin with chapter 4, you have a continued series of sevens. And the method by which John presents them is to give you six, like six seals. Then he has an interlude, and he brings in something else that fits into the Great Tribulation period. And then he gives the seventh seal, and the seventh always leads into the next series of sevens. And you have seven trumpets, and six of them are given, and then an interlude, and then the seventh is blown. Then you have seven persons that are presented to us back in chapters 12 and 13 here of Revelation. Now, when we got to the sixth person, which was the beast out of the sea, well, when he got to the seventh beast, he didn't put in an interlude there. And the reason was that the first beast and the second beast go together. As we've said, they're really like Siamese twins. Therefore, when he got to 14, he gave us the interlude. Now, this interlude follows the seventh performer in recognition of the logical sequence of this book, which is not a hodgepodge of visions, but unfolds in a logical, chronological, and mathematical order. Now, certain performers are called to our attention in this chapter to give a full orb view of the spectacular events of the previous chapter. It's clear from chapter 13 that this is the darkest day and the most horrible hour in history. It is truly hell's holiday. Every thoughtful mind must inevitably ask the question, how did God's people fare during this period? Could they make it through to the end with the overwhelming odds against them? Now, before, we had 144,000, 12,000 out of each tribe of Israel sealed. Now, the question is, did any of them get lost? Did they make it through this period? That's a question to raise at this point. And now, we see them here, the shepherd who began with 144,000 sheep. He's now identified with them because he's also a lamb. He's the Lamb of God that taketh away the sin of the world. And he's seen in heaven as a lamb, because back in the fourth chapter, they wanted to be hidden from the wrath of the Lamb dwellers on the earth. Now, here he is with 144,000. You know, he told about a shepherd had 100 sheep, and one little old sheep got lost, and he just left the 99 in the fold and went out and got this last little sheep because he came through with 100. And I think that the parable he gave illustrates the church. I think here it certainly gives us an interpretation that actually you have now 144,001 because the Lamb of God is here with the sheep. What a picture that we have. And what does it mean? He didn't lose one, for he redeemed them. And he's going to have the last word. These people made it through. Babylon will fall, and the followers of the beast will be judged. Many of his own became martyrs, but they did not lose. They won. It was John Calvin who said, he said, I would rather lose now and win later than to win now and lose later. And that, may I say, is exactly what's being told us here. Their works follow them, you see. The Lamb is returning to the earth. The morning is coming. The darkness will fade away, and the Son of Righteousness will arise with healing in his wings. Now let's look at this verse that we believe is identified as the first 144,000. This is verse 1 of chapter 14. And I saw, and behold, the Lamb standing on the Mount Zion, and with him 144,000, having his name and the name of his Father written on their foreheads. Now, will you notice this? It says, and I saw. Now, that indicates that John is still the spectator to these events. And the reel continues to roll, and the story continues to unfold. You remember that he was given that scroll. And the Lamb here is none other than the Lord Jesus. There are a dozen references to him here in this book. Now, I'll not turn to those. Mount Zion is at Jerusalem. And verse 1 pictures the placid and pastoral scene which opens the millennial kingdom. He's going to have the 144,000 with him there. And you remember the Father said back in Psalm 2:6, yet have I set my king upon my holy hill of Zion. Now, will you listen to the comment that I have made? The 144,000 we believe to be the ones sealed in chapter 7, although there are some problems connected with this view. They came through the great tribulation like the three Hebrew children came through the fiery furnace. Notice that the Lamb is standing with them on Mount Zion. Although he is in his person the Lamb, he's also the shepherd. He started out with 144,000, and when he has come through the great tribulation, he does not have 143,000. 999, he has 144,000. In this hour, when the pressure of Satan bears us down, the living, victorious Christ is available to us today. What a message there is in this tremendous passage of Scripture.
0: Our next question comes to us from a listener who hears us on station WFIA in Louisville, Kentucky. He writes, Matthew chapter 5, verse 39 says that we are to resist not evil. Does this mean that a man should not defend his home or his family?
1: No, I don't think it means that at all. The thing is that today the liberal has majored in the Sermon on the Mount, and this verse you give is in a part of what is called the Sermon on the Mount. However, Dr. Luke says that the Lord Jesus gave it down on the plain also, so it could be the Sermon on the Plain as well as Sermon on the Mount. But we know it as that because it's Matthew 5, 6, and 7. Now, obviously that the Lord Jesus at this particular time was not talking to any program for the church. He was putting down the great principles that are going to prevail in his kingdom, because at this particular time he's talking about the kingdom, and that kingdom is yet future that he shall establish here upon the earth. And these are the great principles that shall prevail at that particular time. And the liberal, as we've indicated, has preached on this as being actually the gospel. And there's no gospel in the Sermon on the Mount. Wasn't intended for that at all. It's always well to understand what portion of Scripture in, what the meaning of it is, what the purpose of it is, and all that sort of thing. And if you apply some of the principles for studying the Word of God that we've been giving, or probably I should say we shall be giving shortly, and I'm sure that we've already started it on our Through the Bible program. And we need to recognize always not only what is said in Scripture, but to whom it's addressed. And then we can put down a rule that goes something like this: all Scripture is for us, but all Scripture's not to us. Now, the Sermon on the Mount is the law of the kingdom, at least a portion of it, that will prevail when Christ reigns. And when he reigns upon this earth, then you can resist evil. And somebody says, well, he meant it for all time. No, he didn't. He gave a parable like this: a strong man, armed, is able to resist evil, is able to protect his goods. He told about a king that prepared to go to battle. He told his own when they went out the first time, don't take any script or protection, a sword with you. But he says, now when you go out, I want you to take the protection that you'll need. Take a sword with you. So that we need to hold Scripture in perspective and balance, and not lift a verse out like this and try to make application of it for today. But this is applicable to the time that the kingdom is established. And so he's not reigning today. Now, the thing is that many portions of the Sermon on the Mount are like that. Now, all Scripture is for us, but it's not to us, you see. Now, it's for us. There's a great principle that is there, and that great principle, I think, is this. Instead of attempting to resist evil to the nth degree, why, we should attempt to win the fella to the Lord. I know that where I was holding a meeting, some teenage boys came in, and two of them grabbed the money that was for the book table. And they left with it, and apparently there was a couple hundred dollars there at least. And when I heard about it, why, the police were out looking for them and all that sort of thing, and they finally, sometime after I left, they found out who the boys were. And I thought it was a very fine thing that the police went there, but went there with two members of the church. And the two members of the church attempted to win these two boys to the Lord. And the father of the boys was greatly moved by it, and apparently accepted Christ as his Savior, and the boys did too. And these two men said, "We'll drop charges if you just return the money." And the father immediately got the money together. Apparently the boys had stored it away somewhere, and it was returned. Now, that is, I think, the principle that is involved for us today. Sure, we'd lock the door, but if the thief breaks in spite of that, and we can win him for the Lord, why, let's do that, you see. There's a great principle there, but to say that we're under that, I think, is a sad mistake today. And, of course, I personally think that preaching the Sermon on the Mount as the way to be saved has made more hypocrites today than probably anything else.
0: We turn now to a question from a listener in Worcester, Ohio, who says, "What is your understanding of Isaiah chapter 26, verse 20? It seems to me that it's making a reference to the rapture. I even heard one pastor interpret it in such a manner. What do you think?"
1: Let me say that if certain simple principles of Bible interpretation were applied today, we wouldn't have all of this fuzzy thinking and wild interpretations of Scripture. Now, the church is not in the Old Testament as such. There are pictures of it. There are figures of it. Now, I believe that when you say that the church is not in the Old Testament, then when you find a verse of Scripture in Isaiah that you think that you can twist it around somehow or another, that you're going to make it applicable to the rapture of the church. Well, you just can't do that. Now, I want to turn to Isaiah 26, and I'll take not only Isaiah 26:20, but these last verses there. "Come, my people, enter thou into thy chambers and shut thy doors about thee. Hide thyself, as it were, for a little moment until the indignation be overpassed. For behold, the Lord cometh out of his place to punish the inhabitants of the earth. For their iniquity the earth also shall disclose her blood, and shall no more cover her slain." Now, the fact of the matter is, he's been talking in this chapter about the restoration of Israel and the worship of Israel, and after the church is removed from the earth. And so when he says, "Come, my people," he's talking to a certain people. And who's he been talking about in Isaiah 26? In fact, who's he been talking about in all of Isaiah? It's been Israel, you see. So don't try to say now all of a sudden he's changed and he's not talking to the church. He's not talking to the church, and he's not talking about the rapture. He's telling these people they're going to go through this time of trouble, and he says, "I want you to hide yourself." You see, during the time of the Great Tribulation, there are going to be 144,000 witnesses, and there's going to be a great company of people saved. A great many of them are going to hide themselves because they're going through the Great Tribulation. This has no reference at all to the rapture of the church. And then it speaks of the Lord coming. Coming when? At the end of the Great Tribulation, to establish his kingdom here upon this earth. So that you've got an altogether different situation here. And I'm very sorry that my brother and very good friend took the interpretation to mean the rapture of the church, because I know that he's a very excellent preacher. But I guess that they all can't agree with me, and so we just have to hope that they will all see like I see. But the interesting thing is, someday we're all going to be in agreement, and not only will they be changed, but I'm going to be changed too. And so may I say to you that maybe we ought not to be so dogmatic in certain areas, but I do know that this particular passage of Scripture is a repetition of actually what he's been saying in this chapter here. And in view of it, he tells the people to hide themselves.
0: Hebrews chapter 11, verse 6 says, "For he who comes to God must believe that he is, and that he is a rewarder of those who diligently seek him." So this listener in Lubbock, Texas asks, could you please explain the meaning of this verse?
1: May I say to you that the early church had a great conviction concerning God, conviction that is apparently absent in most of our churches today, even our so-called conservative churches. I have a feeling that we are not as sure as the early church was. You remember when Peter was arrested and threatened, and he returned to the church. And when he did, while they were in prayer for him. You talk about the early church being perfect. It wasn't perfect by any means. They believed that God would hear and answer their prayer and deliver Simon Peter. But when he appeared at the gate and wanted to get in, a little serving girl came and told him they didn't believe their prayer had been answered, but it had been answered, you see. Now, they went to prayer then for the church and the future of the church. And they began and said, "O Lord, thou who art God." What a conviction they had that the one that they were praying to, the one that they were worshiping was God. I get the feeling today, actually in some groups, conservative, with all of their rules and regulations, with all the ritual that they have going on, all of the programs that they have, I have a very strange feeling that this is a tremendous organization, that they believe in God, but not too much. We've got to bend every effort here and must keep these organizations going and in order to keep the cause of Christ going. Somehow or another, there is not a conviction that, "O Lord, thou art God," you see. And so when the writer to the Hebrews said that, "For he that cometh to God must believe that he is, and that he is a rewarder of them that diligently seek him." And that means, friends, that actually, if you're not convinced that God is out there, you're not convinced that you're talking to him, your prayer is nothing in the world but foolish gibberish that has no meaning whatsoever. And all that you do amounts to nothing at all. And the important thing, the writer to the Hebrews says, when you come to God, you must believe that he is, and that he's a rewarder of them that diligently seek him. This is a great statement that you have mentioned here. May I say to you, for he that cometh to God must believe that he is, that he exists, that he's out there, and that he is not only Lord and God, but he will reward those that diligently seek him. And all the time, everywhere we go and whatever we do, we ought to take him, look to him constantly as we go along. That's such a tremendous statement there. I've just barely touched the fringe of it.
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Just a question to begin our program tonight. Did you feel a need to pray to God within, say, the past 15 minutes? Do you sense that He heard that request and that He will do anything about it? This is Night Sounds. Welcome, I'm Bill Pierce. I guess I could raise my hand at that question. Probably 5 minutes before activating the equipment and coming on the air tonight, I felt a very definite need to pray and to dedicate these moments to God because I, to tell you the truth, feel somewhat empty inside. And as if God needed a reminder from me, but I did it anyway, I said, "This is your program, Lord. I wouldn't touch this with a 10-foot pole. I'm out of here, except for the fact that you are in charge and you are God and you answer prayer." But how does He answer prayer? That's one of the reasons tonight that I have entitled our time together, Yes, No, Wait. Because it seems to me that from a certain amount of experience in prayer through my life, one of these factors is brought to bear. God doesn't always answer the way we think He should, or when we think He should, or by the methods. He knows so much better than we do what is best for us. But the Bible tells us to keep on praying. So tonight our program is about prayer response. I thought that I would pull some music that speaks to prayer. We don't have to have a certain kind of prescribed litany to come to God. The Bible suggests we go into our rooms and pray. Well, the room could be the car, it could be the kitchen, it could be on the job as you're in the midst of something mundane and you suddenly feel that you need to talk to God. That's your place of prayer. So tonight, let's just ask God right now together to join us, to be here, to permeate our midst with the Spirit of God. Our music tonight will reflect songs and thoughts of prayer. I don't know whether you're familiar with the instruments in an orchestra, but the alto flute is a beautiful sound. You don't hear it very often, but we have some here tonight to open our first music, the title of which is, I Just Came Into Your Presence. Hallelujah. It's an old song probably most of us haven't heard, but the flutes again lead us into a prayer mood as we join together and open our hearts before God.

young people's group called the Free Spirit. I just came into God's presence. Tonight's program about prayer, and I've titled it, Yes, No, Wait. Because it seems these are the three responses we silently receive as we pray and wait and expect. I don't know whether you've noticed it, but lately there has been quite an upsurge in interest in prayer among the medical community. It's begun to be written about in medical journals. People are wondering and becoming interested in this

I'll not give any names, but I thought you might be interested to hear a cross-section public response to the item about prayer. One wrote, quote, "I could hardly believe it, devoting 8 pages plus the cover to such drivel in a news magazine. Life is a crapshoot. Some people back out and some don't. Some people who need organ transplants get them and some don't. There is no evidence of any kind that prayer has any effect whatsoever on the outcome. People like everything simple and in black and white. When they pray and get what they wished for, they're sure that their prayers were answered. But when they pray and don't get what they wanted, it was God's will. Actually, it's always just random chance." Right below that was another response in writing to Newsweek magazine's emphasis on prayer. This reader said, "God always answers prayers. Just because he says no sometimes doesn't mean that it's not an answer. Most Christians have learned in Sunday school that God answers prayers in 3 ways. Yes, no, and wait. He has a divine plan. Sometimes it is his perfect timing to answer yes to a person's prayer. Sometimes it's for the person's benefit for him to answer no or wait. God is not a genie. He is a loving father who gives his children things that they ask for in his will and when it's best for them." Here's another response to Newsweek magazine to the article, "Is God Listening?" And the reader wrote, "I was delighted Newsweek saw fit to do a cover story on prayer. I was disappointed that prayer was interpreted only as asking God for something. Prayer traditionally involves praise, thanksgiving, confession, and petition. Most importantly is praise, acknowledging the wonder of the Supreme Being. A relationship with God is like a relationship with a person. God is always available. But we need to do the connecting. When we have established an intimate, trusting relationship with a higher power, then we can ask and expect to receive. One does not ask favors from a neighbor one has not met. God can be found only by seeking with the heart." If you've just joined us in the last few moments, this is Night Sounds. I'm Bill Pearson. We give each program a certain direction and topic. Tonight, I've entitled our time together, "Yes, No, Wait." And again, these seem to be the 3 responses to our prayers. And in reading answers from a cross-section of readers to a national news magazine, it's really fascinating to see responses. One more here from a reader who wrote to Newsweek, quote, "I was not surprised to read of Carl Sagan's frustrating intellectual battle over the existence of God. In a culture like ours that deifies intellect and celebrates only that which we can submit to empirical study, there are many who intellectually struggle with the idea of a power greater than ourselves, as if we could prove God is out there and bring him down to our level of human understanding. As marvelous as our brains are, it is my belief that there are bigger and better things than the human intellect. I, for one, am pleased to be amazed by miracles, reduced to tears by unexpected glory, and shaken by the power of God." Once again, we had 4 responses to Newsweek magazine

In their cover article, Is God Listening? Someone asked Billy Graham the same question not too long ago, and he saw fit to print it in his book, Answers to Life's Problems. And the questioner asked, do you think prayer really makes any difference about how things turn out? To which Dr. Graham responded, yes, I am convinced that prayer makes a difference. Let the Bible answer your question. Quote, the prayer of a righteous man is powerful and effective. The book of James, chapter 5, verse 16. So God always answers prayer, not sometimes, but all the time. Dr. Graham went on to say, we may not always understand how God answers our prayers. At times, he says yes, while at other times he answers no or wait. But one of the greatest privileges of a believer in Jesus Christ is the privilege of coming directly to God in prayer. This is possible because Jesus Christ has reconciled us to God through his death on the cross. We are separated from God, but Christ took away our sins, and when we come to him by faith, we are united with God. And that's the quote from Dr. Graham, backing it up with the book of Romans, chapter 5, verses 1 and 2, which read, therefore, since we have been justified through faith, we have peace with God through our Lord Jesus Christ, through whom we have gained access by faith into this grace in which we now stand. So, the answer is yes. He does hear. He does answer. Someone asked, does that mean we can ask him for anything at all? No matter how selfish it might be? And he'll automatically give us our request? The answer is no. What we should seek when we pray is God's will, not our own. And I believe we've read that verse, we don't know how to pray as we ought. But then the Spirit of God comes in to make intercession for us, so we have an ally in prayer. And again, God's Word says to both of us, this is the assurance we have in approaching God, that if we ask anything according to his will, he hears us. And if we know that he hears us, whatever we ask, we know that we have what we ask of him. So the question would be, is prayer a central part of your life? Pray for your own needs. Pray for the needs of others. Praise God in prayer. Pray for his guidance. Paul the Apostle said to us in Colossians chapter 4, devote yourselves to prayer, being watchful and thankful. There's something in me that intellectually rejects this whole thing. I'm a cynic at heart. However, God goes beyond our intellects. We can't define him. We can't box him in. He's not a cosmic errand boy. He is the God of all creation, of all knowledge. Therefore, when we connect with him by faith in Jesus Christ, we await his will. And the cynic in us may say, so whatever he says is his will, right? Good, bad, indifferent, up, down, black or white. So we can just justify anything by saying it's his will, no matter what. So what do we say to something like that? We can't analyze God. We can't box him into a theological corner. He is the God of creation, the God of all power. He will answer as he will, as we ask for his will. There are certain things we ask for that are not best for us.
If a little child asks his mom for that shiny knife he sees on the counter there, he wants to play with it. She would say no. He wants it. It's shiny. It looks like it's something to be played with. And the no answer will cause probably some sort of petulance or disappointment. As one person said, to pray in God's will is a gracious limitation because we don't always have the discernment as we ask. It's true some things are obvious. Don't we feel that it's God's will for a prayer for a family member who's suffering with cancer that he or she may be delivered, healed immediately? We've got to give God room to answer the way he will. Perhaps it's not his will for everyone to be healed immediately. He might be working something in your life as the prayer that you have no knowledge of whatsoever. But we're in a process. Everything is not just black and white. We are so limited in what we can pray for. I have learned that God isn't always ready to work according to my logic. I've mentioned this before, but I have a prayer that I've been praying for a couple of years now. It has not been answered according to my expectations. I'm appalled that it hasn't been. I would certainly think he would agree with my prayer, but his mind is greater than mine, and he has something planned. I would like to know what it is. I'm curious, and I can't wait to find out how he will answer this prayer. Yes, no, or wait. So let's allow him, if that's not being blasphemous to say, let's allow him to be God in our lives. We realize that if we ask according to his will, like this song says that Lisa Bevel sings, we are safe inside. We know that he's there. He hears. He loves us. He wants what's best for us. Let's give him that latitude and not complain.

Lisa Bevel, company, a song entitled Safe Inside. Tonight's program, Yes, No, Wait. We've been quoting Dr. Billy Graham for a few moments here tonight. He said, I watched the deckhands on the great liner United States as they docked that ship in New York. First, they threw out a rope to the men on the dock. Then inside the boat, the great motors went to work and pulled on that great cable. But oddly enough, the pier wasn't pulled out to the ship. Instead, the ship was pulled snugly up to the pier. Prayer is the rope that pulls God and man together. But it doesn't pull God down to us, it pulls us up to Him. And we must learn to say with Christ, the master of the art of prayer, not my will, but thine be done.

Lord, we thank you for the scriptural statement, if we ask anything according to your will, you hear us. Help us to be ready for whatever your mind and your heart will dictate for us as we open our hearts to you. I pray that you'll hear the prayer of those who are praying to you right now, perhaps in desperation. See our need, Lord, and meet us at the point of pain, we pray, to the glory of Jesus Christ, in whose name we pray with thanksgiving. Amen. It occurs to me that Night Sounds has produced a series of programs on prayer. One of the programs addresses unanswered prayer, at least what we might call unanswered prayer. If we can stand with you in prayer for your concerns, our mailing address, Night Sounds, Wheaton, Illinois, 60189. Whatever you do, don't stop praying. In his name, till next we meet, a good day tomorrow and a peaceful good night to you.

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1: This is Ashley Day, inviting you once again to join us as we seek to answer the question, what does the Bible say? Please take your Bibles and turn to 2 Samuel chapter 5. 2 Samuel chapter 5. We covered an enormous amount of material last week, which took us from the death of Saul on the slopes of Mount Gilboa to the establishment of David as king over all Israel in Hebron. This covered the first four chapters of 2 Samuel and then the first 10 verses of chapter 5. But today I'd like to go back to the beginning of chapter 5 and examine some questions which arise there. Chapter 5 and verse 1. Then all the tribes of Israel came to David, to Hebron, and spoke, saying, "Behold, we are your bone and your flesh. Also in time past, when Saul was king over us, you were he who led out and brought in Israel. And the Lord said to you, 'You shall feed my people Israel, and you shall be ruler over Israel.' So all the elders of Israel came to the king to Hebron, and King David made a covenant with them in Hebron before the Lord, and they anointed David king over Israel." Now the question is, when did the people learn that God had chosen David to be ruler over Israel? The answer, of course, is long before Saul died. It was a well-known fact. Saul knew it, Jonathan knew it, Abner knew it, and even Achish and the Philistines had a pretty good idea about it. And yet, despite the widespread knowledge of God's anointing of David as king, 11 out of the 12 tribes failed to recognize him and actually waged war against him for 7.5 years before finally submitting to his leadership. So what was the problem? Well, obviously, it would be impossible to provide an authoritative answer to that question because there were too many people involved and it all happened too long ago. But the parallel between what happened then and what happens now in a spiritual sense is striking. These people knew that God had chosen David to be king, and yet they continued to resist him and serve another ruler, until the day came when they surrendered to David's and therefore God's authority. And that's a picture of salvation, isn't it? You see, salvation is more than merely believing that Jesus Christ is God's anointed. The demons believe that and tremble. Salvation involves changing from one master to another and transferring allegiance to the new king. Thousands of people today believe in God. They believe that Jesus Christ is God's Son. They believe that he came into the world to die on a cross to atone for the sins of mankind. They even believe that he rose the third day. But they're not Christians. And despite their belief, they continue to serve another king. They continue to serve King Self. And they refuse to place God's appointed sovereign upon the throne of their lives. They even oppose him and war against him in their hearts. Are they better off serving King Self? No. There's only failure and defeat to be found there. And yet they continue on because they just don't have the ability to make the break. They don't have the ability to surrender to the ruler whom God has anointed. Back in 1 Samuel chapter 8, God warned the people about what conditions would be like if they went ahead and chose a king or a demand for a king. He told them, "This will be the manner of the king who shall reign over you. He will take your sons and appoint them for himself. He will set them to ear his ground and to reap his harvest and to make his instruments of war. He will take your fields and your vineyards and your olive yards, even the best of them, and give them to his servants. He will take your men servants and your maid servants and your best young men and your donkeys and put them to his work, and you shall be his servants. And that's how it is on an everyday basis, isn't it? I wonder how many parents have chosen to follow King Self instead of the God who was supposed to replace him, and then have had to agonize later over their children because those children have ended up doing exactly the same thing. It happens all the time. But the people refused to listen to the word, and so God gave them their request, but sent leanness into their soul. For a while, things went well. Some battles were won. Saul seemed to be a winner. But after a while, the people began to understand that what God had told them was true, and to realize that, in fact, they'd backed a loser. And this must inevitably happen before nations or individuals are ready to switch masters. They must become disillusioned, disenchanted with their lot, and recognize that only destruction and heartache lie in the course that they've chosen to follow. That's why it's so difficult to win a person to Christ who's successful and comfortable in this world. From time to time, we come across non-believers who are so respectable, so generous, so good, that they make Christians look shabby by comparison. They're not aware of any need, and because they see no need, they're virtually immune to the claims of Christ. They say, in effect, "Why should I become a Christian? I'm quite happy as I am." And they are. And yet they're just as surely on their way to judgment as the foulest of sinners, because they don't know Jesus Christ as their King. Or to quote Bill Perkins, the only difference will be that when they stand before God and realize that they've been following the wrong course, they'll be able to say, "But I did it so well." After Saul's death, the people of Israel had lived under Ishbosheth's rule, if you remember. But that was worse than ever. For 7.5 years, they'd watched their position deteriorate while their brethren in Judah were enjoying ever-increasing prosperity and power. It was like East and West Berlin during the Cold War, and a wall of differing allegiances stood before them between the two camps, and until that wall was broken down, they'd find no peace. Tell me, is it possible that you are in that place today? You're here in church. You know that God has anointed his Son, Jesus Christ, to be rightful ruler over your life, and yet you refuse to recognize him as King. Well, you believe about him. You believe all the things that you've been told, but you never put him on the throne of your life. Maybe you imagine you're a Christian because you believe in God and accept the gospel narrative as the truth. Millions do. If someone were to ask you about Jesus, you'd probably be able to give a pretty good account of who he is and what he did and how he came. Yet all the time you're serving another king who promises you peace and happiness, but provides you only failure and defeat. Like those 11 tribes after David was crowned king of Judah. They knew who David was. They knew what he was capable of doing. They knew that he was destined to reign. They knew that the anointing of God was upon him. But all the time, they chose to serve Ishbosheth. And they sank further and further down to defeat. Tell me, isn't it time to change masters? Isn't it time to recognize Christ as your King? You're not going to gain anything until you do. If you occupy that position today, I pray that God will open your eyes to the truth, because I just don't believe that man can do it on his own. Knowing doesn't do it. Logic doesn't do it. Education doesn't do it. Only the Spirit of God can make us wake up to the truth of our position and become willing to make the change. So now verse 11. And Hiram, king of Tyre, sent messengers to David and cedar trees and carpenters and masons, and they built David a house. It was nice of them, wasn't it? And David perceived that the Lord had established him king over Israel, and that he'd exalted his kingdom for his people Israel's sake. It's a wonderful thing to realize that you're where God wants you to be, and that the Lord's hand is upon you, and that he's established you in your place. And one would think that that would really spur a person on to greater heights of obedience and devotion. And so it should. But you know, the heart of man is deceitful above all things and desperately wicked. And here in one paragraph, we find a contradiction in terms which illustrates that fact. Verse 13. And David took to him more concubines and wives out of Jerusalem after he'd come from Hebron. And there were more sons and daughters born to David. And these are the names of those who were born to him in Jerusalem: Shammua, Shobab, and Nathan. Here's some good names for you mothers if you're thinking of your children coming up. Solomon, Ibhar, Elishua, Nepheg, Japhia, Elishama, Eliada, and Eliphalet. I probably crucified all of those, but nevertheless, you've got the general idea. It doesn't tell us how many wives and concubines David accumulated, but as we saw last week, he wasn't pleasing the Lord by his behavior. Polygamy was in direct conflict with God's spoken command to Adam and later to Moses concerning marriage. And isn't it amazing that a man could be so blessed and yet still pursue conduct which is expressly contrary to the will of God? Now, I'm sure most of us here love the Lord and desire to walk in his ways, and yet the path is narrow, and we all know how easy it is to wander from it. We all find ourselves disobeying him almost without realizing it, don't we? It happens quickly, and then we find ourselves asking for forgiveness. Apparently the wrong that David was doing didn't occur to him. It didn't trouble his conscience at all. Maybe he didn't realize it was contrary to God's expressed will. If so, then he had no excuse, because the writings of Moses were available to him, and as we shall see next week, he had them to read. And just as today ignorance of the law is not a defense against breaking it, so ignorance of the scriptures has never been a valid excuse for sinning. Maybe the custom was common in his day, and people were doing it all around him. But that's no excuse either. We've all heard our children say, "But everybody's doing it," as if that made the weird thing that they want to do right. The truth is that the majority is not always right. In fact, the majority is usually wrong, because the road is narrow which leads to eternal life. And it's the minority, not the majority, that find it. It's the minority of people who are seeking the mind of God. Maybe for David, his polygamy fell into a category of secret or unconscious faults, about which he spoke in Psalm 19, where he wrote, "Who can understand his errors? Cleanse thou me from secret faults," meaning faults that he didn't know about. The truth is that we all sin without realizing it, don't we? And we don't set out to disobey the Lord, but for any of the reasons that we've just mentioned, and a whole lot more besides, we violate his principles without realizing it. Mercifully, God understands our motives, and provided we're trusting him, provided we're trusting the Lord Jesus Christ, then the blood of Jesus Christ cleanses us from all sin. We don't need to worry too much about that. But we should get into the Word, and we should study it, and we should learn to apply its principles to our lives. Otherwise, we're going to do more and more of these things. Thy word have I hid in my heart, that I might not sin against thee. Not just in my mind, mind you, but in my heart. There are many people who hide God's word in their minds, in their heads. They memorize scripture, but somehow it never trickles down to their hearts, and so they go on sinning as if they hadn't memorized it at all. Now verse 17. But when the Philistines heard that they'd anointed David king over Israel, all the Philistines went up to search for David, and David heard it and went down to the stronghold. Now, one of the principles of the Christian life is that as soon as the devil sees you mean business with the Lord, he will attack you. I think it's absolutely wrong to promise people that the Christian life is one of tranquility and peace, because that's just not true. Yes, you have peace in your heart, but it doesn't mean you have peace on an everyday basis. Christian life is one of warfare. And there are many references in the New Testament that liken believers to soldiers who need to keep fit and who need to wear the whole armor of God, who need to stand firm against the devil's trickery and to be alert to his attacks. In the Old Testament, there are a number of illustrations of this truth. For instance, when Moses brought the people of Israel into the wilderness, there was no water for the people to drink, no refreshment. Just as there's a shortage of spiritual refreshment in the wilderness of this world. But in Exodus 17:5, the Lord said to Moses, "Go on before the people and take with you some of the elders of Israel and your rod with which you struck the river. Take it in your hand and go. Behold, I will stand before you there upon the rock in Horeb, and you shall strike the rock, and there shall come water out of it, that the people may drink." And Moses did so in the sight of the elders of Israel. So Moses stood upon the rock, and he struck it with his rod, the rod of judgment, and water gushed out for the refreshment of the people. It was a picture of salvation. In 1 Corinthians 10, Paul identifies the rock as a picture of Christ. He was struck, wasn't he, with the rod of God's judgment upon the cross. And consequently, spiritual refreshment was released to you and to me. But then no sooner had the people quenched their thirst than there was conflict. He says, "Then came Amalek and fought against Israel in Rephidim." And this is the way it always is. The devil doesn't worry about people who are already in his camp. Why should he? Why waste time on them? He concentrates on those who pose a threat to him. Tell me, do you feel that you pose a threat to the devil's cause today? I can remember many years ago before we went back to England, standing there one night, I'd taken the dog for a walk in Oregon. And I remember standing there under the stars and saying, "Lord, I don't know how much longer I have, but please enable me to do as much damage to the enemy as I can with the time that I have left." Amen. And I think that's the prayer that we should all ask, really. We have questions in our hearts. We need to ask those questions. Well, when David heard of the Philistines' movements, he immediately took steps to defend himself. And we're told that he went down to the stronghold. But defense wasn't his only option. Sometimes attack is called for. You remember the Lord Jesus said, "The gates of hell shall not prevail against the church." Well, gates don't attack, do they? Gates defend. And so the devil sometimes has to be put on the defensive, and God's people are sometimes ordered to attack. Not people or governments, but principles and lies and false beliefs. But if and when and where and how to attack is God's business, not ours. We don't decide that. We have to leave that for the Lord to decide. If we take matters into our own hands and we go off charging into battle without seeking His wisdom, then we're likely to be defeated. And I think we've all experienced that from time to time. And when we are defeated, we have only ourselves to blame. So verse 18, the Philistines also went and spread themselves in the valley of Rephaim. So David inquired of the Lord, saying, "Shall I go up against the Philistines? Will you deliver them into my hand?" And the Lord said to David, "Go up, for I will doubtless deliver the Philistines into your hand." David went to Baal Perazim, and David smote them there and said, "The Lord has broken forth upon my enemies before me as a breakthrough of water." Therefore he called the name of the place Baal Perazim. That means master of breakthroughs. And there they left their images, and David and his men burned them. Some translators say he carried them away. Much the same thing. The enemy was defeated, not by David. David followed God's instructions, but the victory was the Lord's. And God desires to see you and me victorious. He has no desire to see us defeated. We need to remember that the enemy is his enemy as well as ours. Paul said, "Be strong in the Lord and in the power of his might." We have no strength of our own, and therefore faith and obedience are always the keys to victory in a time of conflict. Trust and obey, for there's no other way to be happy in Jesus but to trust and obey. Verse 22, and the Philistines went up yet again and spread themselves in the valley of Rephaim. And when David inquired of the Lord, he said, "You shall not go up, but circle round behind them and come upon them in front of the mulberry trees." I'm sure David knew where the mulberry trees were. Probably there was a grove of them on the battlefield. "And it shall be when you hear the sound of marching in the top of the mulberry trees that then you shall attack quickly, for then shall the Lord go out before you and smite the camp of the Philistines." And David did so, as the Lord commanded him, and smote the Philistines from Geba even as far as Gaza. Now the second attack of the Philistines appeared to be exactly the same as the first. They were in the same place and they seemed to be doing the same thing. But God's instructions were quite different the second time. A frontal attack this time, an encircling movement that time. God didn't explain himself. He didn't tell David the reasons for his strategy. He never does. He just says, "Do it." And David did it. Consequently, the enemy was completely routed and driven out of all the territory that they'd taken from Saul. Gaza is right back toward the coast again, long distance back. God's instructions were strange. There's no doubt about that. It isn't normal to hear the sound of marching in the mulberry trees. But because God told him to do it, David obeyed, and it became an unmistakable sign to David that it was of the Lord. It wasn't normal for Joshua to attack cities by walking round and round about them, or for Gideon to attack an enemy with nothing in his hand but pitchers and lamps and trumpets. That's not normal warfare. But when they did what God told them to do, they were rewarded with victories that were unmistakably God's doing. And that's the same for us. When we're faced with a battle, we need to go to the Lord. And we need to say, "Lord, what should I do in this case? How should I act now?" There's no formula. You seek the Lord and ask Him to lead you. 1 Chronicles 14:17 adds that the fame of David went out into all the lands, and the Lord brought the fear of him upon all nations. Obedience always brings blessing. So three seemingly unrelated principles emerge from this chapter. First, the reluctance of nations and individuals to do what they have known for a long time to be right, and the truth that often God has to make them very disillusioned with their condition before their reluctance is overcome. Second, the propensity within us, when we're greatly blessed, to sin. It's always present with us. Let he who thinks he stands take heed lest he fall. Third, the inevitability of conflict after salvation, together with the promise of victory to those who by faith obey the directions of the Lord. These are principles that strike us where the rubber hits the road, don't they? They're basic. Nothing abstract about them. They speak to us where we are. And they ask us uncomfortable questions. But that's important. We should be asked those questions. And we need to deal with them on a practical level. Lord, where do I stand? How do I show up in this story? What must I do to be right with you? This is where we live from day to day, all of these things. Are you one of those who is reluctant to turn away from the old life and crown Christ as king in place of self? Have you noticed the inclination that there is within you, even though you know Christ is your Savior, to sin? We're all of us sinners by nature, even though we're saved by grace. Or have you noticed the conflict that has come into your life since you came to know Christ as your Savior? I know some have gone through difficult times, testing faith. But the Lord is as good as His Word, and He won't let you down. He'll see you through if you trust Him, because He never wavers from His truth.
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0: 4% of Americans say no one knows them well. How do we fix that? Let's talk about it with Ian Simkins on Steve Brown, etc.
1: He's an old white guy, an author, broadcaster, and seminary professor who's sick of religion. And he's brought friends. Please welcome Steve Brown, etc.
0: Hey, we're so glad you're here. You always have a place at the table. And if you were wondering, I'm Steve, the aforementioned old white guy. Matthew Porter, our executive producer, is here, of course. His kids run cross country, so he now wakes up at, 4:30 a.m. every Saturday morning for track meets. Matthew, my new book is titled God's Not Mad at You. You may be the exception.
2: Feels like it. Sometimes.
0: And our producer Jeremy's in the little glass booth, just back from a whirlwind music tour of Connecticut. I spent a week in Connecticut one night.
3: Careful.
0: Yeah, I know.
4: The nutmeg.
0: I know. I'm not even looking in Kathy's direction.
2: That's right.
0: Our one-man IT department, John Myers, is in his tech bunker. John says the new foldable iPhones will start at $2,000 a pop.
4: Wow.
0: It easily fits into your pocket because there's no money in your pocket anymore. Dr. George Bingham is the president of Key Life. And John, before you ask, George says the answer is no. You cannot expense a new iPhone to Key Life.
4: You can expense a portion of it. The first dollar is on us.
0: And Kathy Wyatt is, of course, the soft feminine side of the program from Connecticut. Last Saturday was Talk Like a Pirate Day. You know the difference between a pirate and a Calvinist?
2: Mm.
0: One talks funny, can be intimidating, and is obsessed with depravity. The other is a pirate. Oh, man.
4: Cha-ching.
0: What did you say?
4: Cha-ching. That was a good one.
0: Well, you know, Matthew
4: gets royalties for
0: sometimes.
4: That.
0: Yeah.
3: What does that have to do with me?
0: I don't know.
3: Oh, well,
0: I didn't write it.
3: I'm
0: he
3: glad.
0: Asked.
4: Does one of your eyes feel like it's blanking on?
5: Did you get that peg leg fixed?
0: Ian Simkins is one of our favorite people. He serves as lead pastor of the Bridge Church just outside of Nashville, Tennessee. He previously co-wrote Three Strikes, You're Forgiven, and Ian's new book, which I would hold in my nicotine-stained fingers, except his publisher's cheap. And didn't send us any of them. But anyway, the title of the new book, Every Table and Altar, Reclaiming Connection in a World of Division, Distraction, and Loneliness. Oh, man. And it is time for this book. By the way, I quoted that statistic, and it's one that you quote in your book. About 54% of Americans saying that nobody knows them well. I think that's way too low. I think that's higher than that. And by the way, Ian, I was rather shocked that this book started in a bar. I'm not even sure you're saved. Tell us how you started thinking about it. I thought that was a cool story, the way you opened up. You were at Auburn or some university somewhere, and there's this old house. Pick it up from there and tell us.
3: Well, first off, you're not the first person to challenge my salvation, so I appreciate that. So, I feel like I'm among friends already. I was at Judson University outside Chicago, and a bunch of us had just barely graduated college. We were renting a house in downtown Elgin, and there was this, it was this unmarked building. We didn't even know what it was, and we stopped by a bunch of times and it never seemed to be open, and we, you know, would peer through the windows and like, I think it might be a bar. And finally one day we showed up and it was actually open, and we walked in, and it was one of those moments where, like, if there had been a record player, it would have scratched. It was like, who are these people? Like, well, how do they? And I remember my initial thought was, oh, we got to get out of here. Like, don't belong. And this guy ran up and introduced himself, greeted us, and then proceeded to introduce us to every single person in this bar and told us like a little bit of each of their story. Like, this man just knew deeply everybody that was there. And we ended up like spending a few hours there just hearing their story and like what made them tick and how they landed there. And it was this really surprising but beautiful picture of community, of people who like actually knew each other's stories and what brought them there. And I just never forgot that encounter.
0: And that's what this book is about, seeing each other, isn't it?
3: That's right. And I think as we, you know, everyone's talking about, you know, tech and AI and all this right now, I think as the internet becomes more and more artificial, more and more people are going to deeply crave what is human. And I just feel like I think we're going to see a massive uptick in the next 5 years for meaningful connection with real flesh and blood people. And I think it's the way that Jesus did it. And I think the church is primed for a return to that.
0: I do too. In fact, it's I don't think a coincidence that last Sunday my pastor spoke on exactly this subject.
3: No kidding.
0: I was thinking about how many sermons I'd heard on

0: and the radical teaching that came from that. And then somebody else sent me an article, and I heard another sermon on it. And
1: no kidding.
0: And then your book, which is incredible. All of a sudden, I think that maybe this is a God thing, that God's saying to his people, it's time, it's past time, and your book is going to be a guide for exactly that. Talk about the problem again. I just set it up, and I know you have more to say about it than what you did just in a couple of sentences. So talk to us about where we hurt.
2: Yeah, when we moved to Middle Tennessee about 5.5 years ago, I had a mentor, really wise guy. He's like, hey, when you move down there, you're going to be really eager to make a bunch of changes and, you know, move and shake and all that. And he said, can I encourage you, like, spend the first 6 months just really listening to people? And that ended up being really, really formative for me, because I sat with people at dinner tables and coffee tables, and it actually became the subtitle for the book. I kept hearing three themes emerge over and over and over again: division, distraction, and loneliness. The division piece is the entrenched tribalism, the like us versus them, everybody is an enemy unless they look exactly like me. The distraction piece, I just heard countless people talk about how much they hate how often they're on their phone. They're missing their kids' childhood. They just feel like, I don't know how to get out of this dopamine fry. And then the loneliness piece, I know none of this is unique to Middle Tennessee, but I just heard so many people articulate in various different ways. Man, I'm around people all the time, but I don't feel like anybody really knows me well. And so those three kind of pain points emerged for us as a church. Like, how do we actually begin to speak to these things in a meaningful way that actually like meets people where they're at? And that's where kind of the motif of the table started to emerge.
0: Oh man, I don't know if anybody in our audience or any of you guys ever read Weldon Johnson's God's Trombones. It probably had some racist overtones, and the theology was so skewed it was hard to stop pointing out theological errors in it, but it was a moving piece. And in one scene, it's a poem, and God was sitting on a mountain that he just created, and he said, I'm lonely, I'll make me a man. Now, for those of us who are theological, God has no needs, so you got to correct that. But in fact, love does have to express itself. And we were created that way, in the image of God. Oh, you guys got to get this book, and you got to make it the center of a study in the small groups of your church. It is time. It's way time. The title, Every Table an Altar, Reclaiming Connection in a World of Division, Distraction, and Loneliness. Hey guys, we're going to take a break because this is hard work. And by the way, Ian, they are wrong and evil, and I'm right. So quit meddling.
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0: Hi, this is Steve Brown, and in case you didn't know, one of the main reasons Key Life exists is to remind believers that God isn't mad at his children. 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
1: What is it that you long for, dream about, hunger after? We all desire more than just surviving in the midst of our daily routines, but often we feel limited and stuck, like we're merely existing instead of living. And that's not the way it was meant to be. Contrary to what a lot of people in some church circles say, following Jesus is not about denying our humanity, but embracing it under his restorative leadership and grace. We're called and enabled by the gospel to become more fully human and alive. I'm Matt Hurd, and in my book, Life with a Capital L, I want to take you on a journey to discover that Jesus didn't come to save us from our humanity, but to restore it to what God originally intended. 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
0: Let me give you an actual quote from a boy who was 7 years old who was asked to write what he had learned about Benjamin Franklin. He was born, he wrote. He went to school, but he didn't like it. One day, he found a piece of candy and ate it. A girl saw him and laughed at him. He married her and discovered electricity. You ever wonder what your children will write about you? I don't know about you, but I would be satisfied with he was born, he grew up, Jesus found him and loved him. He's going to live forever. Yeah, that would be enough. I'm Steve Brown. You think about that. Share what you just heard with a friend. Go to youthinkaboutthat.com.

0: for joining us. We're talking to our friend, pastor and author Ian Simpkins, and his new book is out this week, and it's an important and significant book. The title is Every Table and Altar: Reclaiming Connection in a World of Division, Distraction, and Loneliness.
1: Ian, I love the book, and the title is one of those rare ones where you hear the title and you're like, yes, like, I get it, and the right sentiment at the right time, that feeling of there's little moments of holiness in the everyday stuff around us if we will see it, participate in it, make it happen. You know, talk about the loneliness even around a lot of people. I flash back to early post-college, and I was going to, you know, like a young adult things for in a pretty big church, and it always felt there's tons of people everywhere, and at the same time, there was not any kind of means of facilitating meeting people. It felt like one of those giant aquariums where you're like, I can see all of these people, I can't reach them. But at the so a lot of times in that, you know, somebody at the church would be like, well, nobody reached out to me, and you're waiting for something.
2: Right.
1: What would you say to somebody who is experiencing that? What do they need to, I feel like the impetus may need to be on them to try to make a connection if one's not being made on their behalf. Thoughts on that?
2: Totally. Yeah, man, I would first say I have so much empathy and compassion for someone who feels that way, because I've been on the receiving end of that, where you're around a million people and you're like, I don't know that anybody actually knows me. And it is one of the weird parts of my job, is I've had a fair number of conversations with people who feel exactly that. I will say this, though. I think in a lot of ways, we've treated like hospitality like it's a personality trait. Like, oh, I don't really have the gift of that, so I guess I'm off the hook. Yeah. I think part of what has been so challenging to me is, for the person who feels that way, I would say make the courageous ask. And that's not, I don't want to paint some flowery picture like every person you ask to meet for coffee is like guaranteed to say yes, mm-hmm. and you're going to become best friends. I will say it's a little cliche, but a very helpful rubric for me is that when meeting with people, focus more on being interested than being interesting. I think I often take all of this pressure of like, oh, I hope they think I'm clever, or I hope they think I'm funny or whatever. I'm like, man, when we can lean in with genuine curiosity about another person, I think that's so often what is lacking from like our online decorum. It's like, it's just everyone trying to prove a point back and forth, and everyone is trying to like dunk on everyone else. We almost have lost the art of what it means to be present with somebody else and show genuine curiosity in their life. There's a guy named David Augsburger. He's got this quote that I love. He said, being listened to is so close to being loved that for the average person, they're almost indistinguishable.
1: Yeah.
2: Oh, and I just think that's like such an important, such an important truth, especially in kind of this cultural moment that we're in.
0: Yeah, and that's just plain wise advice for everyone. You could take Jesus out of this book and write a motivational book on how to win friends and influence people. And of course send a significant, when you make a fortune, contribution to Key Life.
3: And that is, when you were talking about that, I have to say one of the great gifts of my wife, and she has many, is that she's such a good listener.
0: Intense.
3: Yeah. And she prefers in a group of people to be with one person, and has a way of just drawing them out. And it is, as you say, just that interest in what they're saying, follow-up questions kind of thing. It's nothing programmed. It really is just being interested in another person. And any further comments on that are fine, but I was interested in sort of asking you, you know, just go through the kind of how you structured the book. I mean, it's almost a Bible study on portions of Luke with particular themes, but talk about how you put the book together.
2: Yeah, when I first kind of began reading about this, you know, I grew up in the church. I've been going to church since I was six. I was homeschooled in the 80s, which is, you know, maybe the most Christian decade to be homeschooled. Part of our curriculum was reading the Bible cover to cover, and I had never pieced together how much time Jesus spends at tables, not just at meals, by the way. And the book is not a hospitality book. It's not a cookbook. It is, for me at least, trying to understand why did Jesus care about this particular piece of furniture so much. And he offers encouragement. He calls people to repentance. He challenges religious leaders. He flips a few tables. You know, we know that story. But part of what I think is so compelling to me is that I heard an author a couple months ago. He said, in the Gospel of Luke, Jesus is either at a meal, going to a meal, or leaving a meal. And if you read the Gospel of Luke and you don't get hungry, you're probably not reading it correctly. And I'm like so intrigued by that because, you know, in a lot of our kind of Western church growth mindset, everything needs to be up and to the right and does it scale. Jesus doesn't seem to be all that concerned with those types of metrics. He chooses a much slower, much more subtle, much more ordinary methodology. And what I love about the table is that everybody has one. It might be a 20-foot table in a grand dining room. It might be something that folds and goes in your closet, but we all have these ordinary spaces of encounter that I believe the kingdom of God is meant to break through in these mundane moments. And I've not done this well. Much of my life, I've shot for the stars and wanted to do something grand. And I think part of that can be noble, but man, I think the crucible of formation is in the monotony of daily life. Like most of us, most of our lives are ordinary time, ordinary space. And yet I think we often miss what God wants to do in those spaces because we're just waiting for God to do the next big dramatic thing. And I think the table is the perfect place for that type of encounter.
0: Oh man. That's true. And by the way, I've just been convicted. 54% of Americans say no one knows them.
2: Yeah.
0: I'm one of those Americans who don't want them.
3: Yeah. I mean, yeah, what portion of that is a choice?
0: If they would send me to a monastery, they'd let me take my wife, but they won't do that. I know. I repent. I mean, you didn't come on to condemn, but you did. And I feel condemned. So I'm going to go home and clean off the table from all the stuff. And I don't want to know them. I got to invite them there. I mean, couldn't I meet them at a restaurant or something?
1: Where there's a table.
2: Yeah. Right. You can do that.
0: Yeah, I do. By the way, there's some truth in my kidding around, and I understand. And even before Ian wrote this book, the book doesn't help, but even before he wrote the book, you know, I had these feelings. I had an elder in a church one time who said I was the only pastor he ever knew who didn't want to know his neighbors. But I'm better. Pretty soon I'll be entirely sanctified and won't be able to spend any time with you guys because perfection does not hang out with imperfection.

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0: This is the story of a tape, a magnetic reel-to-reel tape. It starts back in 1974 when a sermon was recorded onto it. From there, that humble reel-to-reel tape held on to its message.
2: Well, I'm not a crook.
0: Through 10 presidents,
2: government is the problem.
0: Through myriad breakthroughs in technology, even through multiple hurricanes, that little reel-to-reel tape endured. But now, time is making its claim, and that little reel-to-reel tape is aging. The magnetic oxide will soon start peeling off, and then that message it has carried for multiple decades will be gone forever. Unless we can do something. The Vault is Key Life's effort to rescue these messages. 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Learn more about the project and how you can help at keylife.org/vault.
1: When I was growing up, I would sometimes, as a kid, sit with my father on the front porch of our home in the mountains of North Carolina, and we would watch thunderstorms. My dad loved them, and as long as I was with him, I did too. No matter how much lightning or how loud the thunder. Now that I think about it, it's the same with my Heavenly Father. Thunderstorms, as it were, don't frighten him. And as long as I'm with him, I'm okay too. There is never any perspiration on his upper lip. That always makes thunderstorms bearable. I'm Steve Brown. You think about that. Share what you just heard with a friend. Go to youthinkaboutthat.com. When our daughter Robin was a little girl and just getting into school, she took a test and was sure that she had blown it. In an effort to make her feel better, I told her, "I'll bet you a hot fudge sundae that you didn't fail it." She took me up on the bet. No, that's not gambling. Robin doesn't fail tests. You know what happened? She got an A and great comments from her teacher on her work. And not only that, I got a hot fudge sundae, even if I had to pay for it myself. That's what God does. We can fail, are forgiven, and we'll live forever. And he, as it were, pays for the sundae. I'm Steve Brown. You think about that. Share what you just heard with a friend. Go to youthinkaboutthat.com.

0: out with pastor and author Ian Simpkins. You want to check up on him, go to iansimpkins.com and on X, that's S-I-M-K-I-N-S, and on X and Instagram at Ian Simpkins, period. I wanted to say something else. It seems like there should be something else there.
1: That's it. Just that.
0: Ian, you were telling us, that was such a good story in the break. Sometimes the conversations, albeit salted with language we can't put on the program, in the commercial breaks, a lot of good stuff happens. Ian, you were telling us a story of a guy came up to you at church. Tell us that. That's good.
2: Yeah. Well, in Middle Tennessee, as a lot of you know, there's just a million transplants. The last 5 years has been wild for this particular area. And I always try to hang in the lobby before and after every service. And there was this guy that he beelined it for me. And I thought he was mad. He had that kind of energy, like, oh boy, I'm about to get sucker punched. And he said, hey, I'm not Christian. And I was like, cool, nice to meet you. And he goes, seriously, he kind of like gestured. He goes, I don't buy any of this. I go, all right, man. But then he said, I am brand new to town. And I know that I desperately need community. And then he said, and y'all seem normal. Can I keep coming back? And I was like, one, I was really encouraged by his honesty. He's like, hey, I don't want you to think that I'm not into this religion thing, whatever. But I thought about that for like weeks following. He's like, I know that I desperately need friendship. I know that much. I'm brand new. And he goes, and y'all seem normal. And I remember telling that to our staff, I was like, you guys, the bar is so low. Like, this guy, he didn't mention the music or the sermon or the programming. He's like, y'all just seem like people that I could like actually spend time with. Can I keep coming back? Man, what an opportunity for the church right now, you know?
3: And what a compliment.
0: Oh, yeah. And holy cow.
1: And is that not literally they will know you by your love for each other? You're like, That's it. Personified. Yeah. This is the marketing program is loving each other.
2: Gosh. Yes, exactly right.
4: Ian, in the book, you talk about the story of the prodigal son, and your explanation of that, or whatever the right term is a little bit radical. Would you share that a little bit with the audience?
2: Yeah, sure. I love that story, by the way. My wife didn't grow up in the church, and she just has this tenderness towards scripture and Jesus that is like such a gift to me. I remember the first time she heard me preach the story of the prodigal son, she came up to me afterwards and she's like, did you know that story? And I was like, yeah, it's like the most popular Bible story there is. And she was tearing up, and she said, you should just preach that every week. It was so moving to me. And so I've loved that story for a long time. But in it, I talk about this the Kezeza ceremony that I didn't know about, the how it would be customary that for a prodigal to return, the people would meet him at the gate and they would shatter a jar in front of him and say, in the same way this jar has been shattered, you have shattered your relationship in this community and you are not welcome here. And some commentators have asserted that was part of why the father ran to meet him when he saw his son a long way off, that the father, you know, like that, which a dignified first century Jew would never do, sprinted to meet his son so that he would know just how welcome back he was. And I just think it's so fascinating that the son tries to launch into his speech and the father cuts him off and says, let's throw a party. And then the real turn of the story is the older son, of which I'm often the most guilty of, the one who didn't leave, is outside the party, like refuses to come in. And the father, and the story ends with the father having a conversation with the older son. And I thought, how interesting that the story really is about a father who goes after both types of sons, the one who leaves in rebellion, but also the one who's like steeped in resentment, the one whose whole kind of piety is like, you didn't do this for me. Why didn't you throw a party for me? And like that to me is like maybe the most convicting part of the story is how much I can be the older brother in the story, upset at the kindness and grace and mercy that God shows to other people when I feel like, oh man, God, you haven't done what you owe me. And that kind of turn has been a really helpful way for me to understand that story. Mm.
0: You know, your wife's reaction to the prodigal son, having heard it for the I find that very moving, having heard it for the first time, and I'm sure you have, that was not the first nor the last time you'll preach on the prodigal mm-hmm. son, and mm-hmm. I'm a lot older than you are, which means I've preached on it 1,000 times, every time, every single time, even to people who know that story. It's mm-hmm. moving, and you can see tears all over the congregation, which says something about who we are and how we've been created and what God desires in our life. Well, guys, the name of the book, Every Table an Altar, Reclaiming Connection in a World of Division, Distraction, and Loneliness. I think sometimes the most important thing we can do as Christians is to show and to see and to reach out to lonely people. I've always been on the outside. Now I'm on the inside, and I'm determined to look outside.
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7: If you don't know what it means to be a real man, there are thousands of books waiting to enlighten you. 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This is Pete Allinson, and in my book, Like Father, Like Son, I want to show you how to recover and reclaim an intimate, growing relationship with your Heavenly Father. 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
3: The love God has for you will change your life. God took his wrath for us after sin out on Jesus at Calvary. At the same time, he released all of his love on us. That's the good news of the gospel of Jesus Christ. The New Testament book of Romans provides evidence that God's grace has been afforded to every believer. This is Pastor Jerry Q. Perry's, and in my book, Grace, the Real Good News of the Gospel, I am going to take you through the book of Romans line by line to demonstrate beyond the shadow of a doubt that God is not mad, angry, or upset with us. 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Remember, where sin abounds, grace does much more abound, and you will run out of sin before God runs out of grace. 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

0: Hey, thanks for spending this time with us. By the way, if you haven't yet subscribed to the weekly Key Life email, you're missing. And all the cool kids do. So while you're thinking about it, go to keylife.org/subscribe. And the cool thing about it is it's free. And the cool thing for us is you can't complain.
1: It's true. Money back guaranteed. Ian, you have a phrase in there, presence over performance. Does that relate to the distraction part of the subtitle? What does that mean?
2: Oh, yeah. There's something I realized in researching this, that in a lot of ways, it feels like we've conflated hospitality with entertaining. And entertaining, and I'm not knocking entertaining at all. I know plenty of people that they know how to make a cornucopia, whatever that is, or they're, you know, to lay out a beautiful charcuterie board. And I think some people are truly gifted at doing that. And a lot of us, myself included, have no interest in doing any of that. And so in some ways, we've sort of equated the two. And I'm like, well, if I'm not going to, you know, have a photo-ready gallery of a dining room, then I guess this isn't for me. And hospitality, to me, in a biblical sense, is way more about like meaningful gospel presence with somebody over me trying to impress them. And I'm like so compelled by the example of Jesus, who touched lepers who maybe hadn't been touched in years, who like stoops down, yeah, who makes space for kids, you know, when his disciples saw them merely as a distraction. So the phrase that I try to use at our church a lot is presence is the medium of love. And I don't know where we lost our way in that, but it does feel like the more and more digitized our culture becomes, the more our communities are longing for, because we've all probably had a cup of coffee with somebody where they're like physically there, but they're still like texting under the table. Oh, you know what I mean?
0: Oh,
2: yeah. Or they're checking their Apple Watch.
0: Yeah.
2: It should drive us nuts, but it's like, oh, you're physically there, but your mind's somewhere else. I feel like that's become so commonplace that people are longing for anything that looks like meaningful. Like, are you actually with me in what it is that I'm sharing? And that, the gift of that is that all of us can do that. That doesn't require a seminary degree. That's in all of our power to be fully present with another person. And yet so often, you know, we're a million miles away because of our email or our text messages.
0: You know, I think, and I may be wrong, but I think there's an increasing awareness among my friends and about what you just said and how shallow and empty it is. And I think that's probably a good thing if that's happening. You know, after a while, that stuff is dark and gets old, and you don't have any place to go because there's no safety net of real people. And people are beginning to see that.
2: Mm-hmm.
3: You mentioned when you were talking just a minute ago, you were talking about the about hospitality. And I have always been somebody who really likes to entertain. And so I've always seen the hospitality part as, you know, you just get people together, you have dinner, and you do like a really nice dinner, and you do really nice silverware and all that kind of stuff. And that's really great. And you're entertaining people, and hooray for me. But it is different, and part of what you're talking about. I just recently, I don't know why I did it, it must have been God, agreed to be part of what started out to be the welcome team at the church, you know, where you stand at the door and greet people, which, you know, who can't do that? You know, put somewhat of a smile on your face and shake people's hands.
2: Yeah.
3: But it's changed my whole outlook on engaging with people, more than just "Hi, nice to have you here this morning, welcome." Conversations have started to get longer as I see people that I'm, you know, beginning to get to know. And then as a result of that, I volunteered for something else. Again, I have no idea why. But anyway, all of that. On Sunday, there was a new family at the church, a woman with five children, decidedly about to deliver another one. And it was the first time they had been at the church. And so because there were kids involved, I made a point to go and speak. And they were just precious children. And lo and behold, they turned up at the same restaurant where a friend and I were afterwards. And I said, okay, God, I'm going to do more than just say, hi, nice to have you with us this week. And she had to go off someplace, and I sat down there, and I spent probably 35 minutes with this family and these kids. And it was, for me, it was so enjoyable, but I realized that, you know, the time spent, just that little bit of time, that is hopefully the beginning of something with this particular family, that would never, you know, would never have happened before. It is easier than what you think, because I don't necessarily think of myself as like a gregarious kind of person.
2: Mm.
3: But it was just amazing.
0: Just by, so you know, and I'm not saying this because of what I said about Connecticut before.
3: Yeah, you are.
0: No, I'm not. Kathy is an incredible illustration of some of the things you're talking. I can't tell you how many times with how many people we've been at her table, and that's been a place of depth, profound conversation, and caring that took place. And she never met a kid. She didn't. I'm surprised you didn't ask the mother if you could adopt them.
3: Well, I was thinking about it. But this was different. This is more along the line of what you are talking about, Ian. And I don't want to go any further with it, because you need to finish up with what you were talking about. But this, I really saw in this situation different than just like hospitality, sitting around the dining room table eating chicken or whatever.
2: Yeah. Ian, well, I think that's a beautiful distinction, because the Greek of the word hospitality is philoxenia. It's two words, love and foreigners, the love of the stranger. It is the welcome of the person that perhaps the rest of society says no thank you to. And like, to create the space for someone to know and be known is, I can't think of a time in my life where there's been a greater need for that particular posture towards the rest of the world, you know? Mm-hmm.
0: So true. Ian, we're out of time. If you can say something profound in 30 seconds and life-changing, or maybe you could have an invitation to receive Christ or something.
4: We could take up a collection.
0: Yeah, well, it's down, it's down to 15 seconds, so Ian, it better be good.
2: It'll be so quick. My encouragement would be, God has invited us first to his table, so who needs to be invited to yours? That's the framing of the whole thing.
0: Oh, man. Ian, thank you I know how busy a pastor is, and then when you write a book, it just can become overwhelming. So we owe you not only for a great book, but for spending the time with us. You keep writing. We'll keep being hospitable.
2: Let's go. I'm going to hold you to that.
0: Yeah. Hey, the title of the book and the author's name is Ian Simpkins, Every Table an Altar, Reclaiming Connection in a World of Division and Distraction and Loneliness. Guys, we're going to come back, so don't go anywhere, and we'll tell you who we're going to do it unto next week.
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0: A saint once prayed, "Oh God, let me love you even if there is no heaven, and let me fear you even if there is no hell. Now, that sounds good, but if it's okay with you, I'm not going to pray that prayer. I want to be a Christian simply because I was drawn to the love of God. But then, knowing about heaven and hell doesn't hurt. I love walking with Christ. And when you add heaven to the mix, it doesn't get much better than that. On the other hand, hell can scare, as it were, the hell out of you. That's why Jesus told us about both. I'm Steve Brown. You think about that. Share what you just heard with a friend. Go to youthinkaboutthat.com.

0: A number of years ago, I was a pastor at a church. And after a Wednesday evening service, and generally I stayed in my study till everybody left, I came out and this young lady was talking to a young man. And she said, "Pastor, would you come over here for a moment?" And I walked over and she said, "This is Jimmy," and he says nobody spoke to him. And I told him that we don't come here to be spoken to. We come here to be taught. That was right, right? And I don't remember what I said, but I remember wincing. And I remember driving home that evening and thinking, oh, that's not right. There's something wrong, and it's really wrong. A month later, I was preaching at a large church in Atlanta, and I told them about that incident. And I said, I'm not really proud of that, and I want you to pray for me. There are millions of people going to hell, and I don't care. I don't know their names. I don't want to know their names. I don't know their children's names. And there's something so unchristian and wrong about that, that if you would pray for me. And they did. They began to pray, and God began to do things in me. And now I'm really different, not wonderful or spiritual or more faithful or obedient, but I'm different. And I've gotten people on my heart, and I can cry for the lost, and I can cry for the strangers, and I can make jokes about not caring, because I know and God knows that I really do care. And so when I listen to something that's going on in this church in Nashville that Ian talks about, I want to stand up and shout, speak in tongues. That's it. That's important. That's really important. It's maybe even more important, but I have to think about this, than doctrine. Okay, who's going to be here next week?
1: Next week, we're having, there's a lot of them, an Ortland. You know,
2: they're like the Osmonds,
1: but anyway, we've had Ray, who's the dad, a number of times, and the boys, Dane and Gavin, and we love this family. We've even had the mother / wife on the program too, Janet. Yeah. But anyway, Gavin has a new book out called Why Christianity Makes Sense, so hopefully it'll be Gavin that shows up, but you never know, it could be somebody else that's in Ortland.
0: You shouldn't miss it. Just find out which one's going to show. It'll be worth the effort. And between now and then, don't do anything we wouldn't. And that gives you a why.

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0: 64 and 65 and 66. So we just leave it right here. You can read it afterwards. But his point is, the idolatry of 21st century America is the idolatry of me. It's the idolatry of the self. And again, if the cap fits, wear it. Of what value is an idol? That we would look inside of ourselves for God. That we would look to ourselves for our own answers. All of that is simply idolatry. The Lord's answer then, the Lord's judgment, and finally the Lord's glory. The Lord's glory. Next time, in verse 2 of chapter 3, we will be confronted by that wonderful little call of Habakkuk to God. In wrath, remember mercy. When he sees all that is unfolding in God's judgment, he cries out to God to show mercy. And of course, the whole story of the Bible is that God's righteous judgment on sin is always accompanied by his mercy. So that when Adam and Eve are banished from the Garden of Eden and the angels are there with flaming swords to prevent their re-entry, it is God who then comes to them in their nakedness and provides coverings for them. An expression of his mercy in the execution of his judgment. And when God sounds out his judgment upon the earth and calls people to repentance, he raises up his servant Noah. And Noah has charged with the prophetic responsibility of saying to people, God is justifiably angry with the state of affairs, and he's coming in judgment, and he is going to flood the world. But he wants you to know that he has provided here a way of escape, because in the execution of his wrath, he is preferring you and offering you mercy. And at the cross of the Lord Jesus Christ, as his wrath is poured out upon all the sinfulness and wickedness of man, in that very scene is the expression of his merciful love to all those who will hide under the shadow of what that cross provides. So when you read chapter 2 again later in the week, as I think some of you may, and you go through all of these woe, woe, woe, woe, woes, make sure that you finish up by noticing verse 20, the Lord is in heaven, therefore shut up. That's what he says. The Lord is in heaven, therefore let the earth be silent. Let the earth be silent. And then notice in verse 14, if you're tempted to doubt that it's all going pear-shaped, that everything is going horribly wrong, know this. The earth will be filled with the knowledge of the glory of God as the waters cover the sea. All the proud kingdoms of time will pass away, but God's kingdom stands and grows forever. And the pathway of the righteous, verse 4, is the pathway of faith. And the righteous will live by his faith. And of course, that verse is picked up and employed by Paul and by the writer of the Hebrews and pressed into service at the time of the Reformation, both by Calvin and by Luther, as a very cornerstone of the nature of Christian living itself, so that not by our endeavors, by our good deeds, by our attempts at righteousness, but on account of the provision of a righteousness that we are undeserving of and could never gain, the conduit of which is our faith, is our childlike trust. For the only thing that we bring to our Christian lives is the sin of which we need to be forgiven. And then on that pathway of faith, we come with our complaints and our questions and seek the Lord's answer. Yes, a painful answer, for it speaks of his judgment. But in the midst of that judgment, an expression of his mercy, which speaks of his glory. Therefore, says Paul, being justified by faith, we have peace with God. Through our Lord Jesus Christ, through whom we have gained access by faith into this grace in which we now stand. Now notice this, and we rejoice in the hope of the glory of God. We rejoice in the certainty of God's manifestation of Himself. So Habakkuk, hang on. I know what I'm doing, and it won't be late, and it won't be premature. It will be at the right time. Some of us have illnesses that we would like healing for right now, and God says, hang on. We don't like the answer, but it is His answer. But in His own appointed time, He will accomplish His purposes. So let us learn with Habakkuk to wait on Him.
1: 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Alistair returns in just a moment to close today's program. As we are finding out, even the prophets struggled to understand God's ways and His timing. But as Alistair reminded us today, hang on, God knows what He's doing, and it will be at just the right time. 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And if, like most of us, you struggle with prayer, Alistair provides guidance and direction to help you understand how to pray, why to pray, and what to say. He draws from the Apostle Paul's prayers for the Ephesians to teach you how you can stay focused as you pray, how to enrich your time with God, and how to pray with boldness. 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
0: Father, help us to make sure that we bring all our questions to the one who has the answers, to you, the omniscient, gracious, living, loving God. And then help us so to bring the truth of your answer to bear upon our lives, so that as we view our own circumstances and the issues represented in the history of our world, that we might increasingly think in a biblical way, that our Christianity will not be something that isolates us from our society and from the world in which we live, but allows us to think properly and to live rightly. Forgive us for all the times when we want to live in splendid isolation, to pretend that nothing's happened, to think that somehow we can just shoo it all away. Unless you come, O God, unless you execute your judgment and in so doing show us mercy, we are without God and without hope. But no, that cannot be, because as we have just read, we actually have in Jesus a hope that goes out beyond the bounds of our own small time frame. Fill us then with hope. Send us out in hope so that we might speak of hope to our friends and our neighbors who feel that life is increasingly fractured and futile and hopeless. For we pray in Christ's name. Amen.
1: I'm Bob Lapine. We appreciate you taking time out of your weekend to study the Bible with us. How is it possible to move from feeling overwhelmed to rejoicing, even when circumstances remain unchanged? Next weekend, we'll hear the answer. The Bible teaching of Alistair Begg is furnished by Truth for Life, where the learning is for living.
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10: He's cleaned on the outside and the inside. That's what this robe represents, this idea. What am I talking about here? What I'm talking about, what Jesus is communicating, is the imputed righteousness of Christ granted to every believer. This is the great exchange of the gospel. This is what the world misses about Christianity, about the gospel. This is the great exchange. That when you come to know and love the Lord Jesus Christ, your sins are removed from you, placed onto Jesus, and then God executes judgment against those sins on his Son. But it doesn't end there, because then you would just be neutral. He then takes Christ's righteousness and applies it to you. So you're not just cleansed of sin. If you know and love Jesus, you possess the righteousness of Christ. You have been clothed and robed in Jesus' righteousness. That's the big picture. So when I say that this robe cleanses this man, he's not dirty underneath the robe. All of that has been completely cleansed. He is now clothed in the righteousness of Christ. That's what this robe is. And that's why it has to be the best robe. I think about Isaiah 61. Isaiah chapter 61, verse 10. I will rejoice greatly in Yahweh. My soul will rejoice in my God, for he has clothed me with garments of salvation. He has wrapped me with a robe of righteousness, as a bridegroom decks himself with a headdress, and as a bride adorns herself with her jewels. This is what he's done. Yesterday, I spent time at the beach. I like to go out there sometimes, and I like to write and read, and as you all do, and it was a beautiful day. And while I was out there, I noticed three different instances of a bride and a groom coming out to the beach. And I knew right away who the bride was. Can you guess how I knew right away who the bride was? Because of this beautiful, beautiful dress. She had a bouquet. She had a beautiful dress. Every instance, three different weddings, and I knew who the bride was. I didn't always know who the groom was, but I always knew who the bride was. Why? Because she was adorned with this beautiful garment. God says, if you know and love the Lord Jesus Christ, he is putting a robe of righteousness on you. You are adorned with his own son. And when he sees you, he sees his son. He doesn't see you, he sees the righteousness of Christ. This is the great exchange of the gospel. What are the benefits of this? Why is this so important? By placing this robe on, by receiving the imputed righteousness of Christ, full legal justification before God. Believers are declared just, not just forgiven, not just empty of wrongdoing, completely just. Your standing is secure as fully righteous before him. The son wasn't just cleansed. That's the point of the picture, coming back to the parable. The father didn't just dump water on him and say, I'm forgiving you of what you said and did. No, the father did more than that. He was cleansed and then he was covered. Never to be uncovered. He wasn't just forgiven, he was declared just. Christ's righteousness is credited to his people. And as a result, there's no lingering guilt-based verdict against them. There's nothing against them. There's no accusation that can stand. There's no offense recorded. There's nothing against them. That's what Paul writes. Romans chapter 8, verse 1, therefore there is now no condemnation for those who are in Christ Jesus. Well, yeah, but I sinned after I believed. There is therefore now no condemnation for those who are in Christ Jesus. Yeah, but I had a kind of a season of sins. I mean, it wasn't just a temporary falling. I mean, for about, you know, a few months, I was really struggling, and it was just kind of accumulating, and I didn't repent. There is now no condemnation for those who are in Christ Jesus. But it was a big sin. I mean, it was big. There is now no condemnation for those who are in Christ Jesus. Amen. We are covered. That's what the robe represents. And if you know and love the Lord Jesus Christ, and I say that on purpose. Sometimes people ask me about this. I say it on purpose. You have to know him, acknowledge who he is, but it's more than that. true biblical belief is an affection in your heart. It's a love for him, right? That's what Jesus says to Peter. Do you love me? When Jesus disciples a disciple, the first question he asks is, do you love me? So if you know and love the Lord Jesus Christ, your sins have been removed and you have been covered with the robe of Christ's righteousness. And it's the best robe and it's the highest robe. Full legal justification. As a result, we have peace with God and confident access. Look at where the Son was in the presence of the Father. No shame, no anger. The Father was too excited to see him. He was in the presence of the Father. It's a settled relationship, once for all. Settled. It's not under negotiation. Romans chapter 5, therefore, Paul says, having been justified, past tense, having been justified, it already occurred, we have peace with God through our Lord Jesus Christ, through whom we have also obtained our introduction by faith into grace, into which we stand. We have peace with God. It doesn't say you will have peace, you might have peace, you could have peace, you have it. You have peace with God through Christ. It is settled, right? That's what this is communicating. The Son is, the Father saying to the Son, you have peace with me. I'm giving you my own robe. You have peace with me. With that comes assurance. And I know for many, assurance is a struggle. I know that. There have been times, even in my life, where I've asked the questions, okay, Lord, how mad at me are you right now? Assurance. We're looking at the righteousness of Christ, and it is perfect and it is unchanging. That's what we have been clothed with. What is not in view is the believer's fluctuating performance. Assurance does not rise and fall with daily conduct. Now you and me, when we sin, that can affect our experience of our salvation, but it never changes the place of it or the reality of it. When you and I sin, we can stifle the joy of our salvation. We can create confusion in our lives, but it never changes the place of it. When you sin, you create a barrier preventing you from experiencing the joy of your salvation. But the reality is that your salvation has not been affected by your sin at all. This really rules out self-righteousness. It removes any basis for boasting in personal merit because it's all received. But it never changes, no matter what you experience. If my wife and I are acting grumpy toward each other, which we never do, I mean, just never. We just never do this. You can hear the sarcasm. When we argue, when we act grumpy toward each other, it changes how we feel in that moment. I mean, I always love her, and there are some times where I love her a lot, and sometimes where we just, you know, you just get angry with someone and you feel the intensity of that in the moment. But I don't go off in those moments into my study and say, well, does that argument mean we're not married anymore? No, one has nothing to do with the other. It doesn't change anything. So when you introduce sin into your life, it will confuse and disrupt your experience of your salvation, but it never changes. Why? Because you have been clothed with the righteousness of Christ. And while we can grieve the Spirit of God in the way that we would watch one of our children make a mistake and grieve for them, there's no anger, there's no wrath, there's no judgment. This is the great exchange of the gospel. And you say, well, how do you know that that's true? Well, I'm glad you asked that question. 2 Corinthians chapter 5, verse 17, therefore, if anyone is in Christ, he is a new creation. New. The old things passed away. Behold, new things have come. Verse 21, he made him who knew no sin to be sin. That's the first action. That's imputation. Our sin placed on him. Christ, who knew no sin, became sin so that we might become the righteousness of God in him. That's the second part. He was clothed with righteousness. Christ bore the believer's sin. We are robed in his righteousness. I think just one final thought on this. This highlights that grace is in view here, not human effort, because the Son did not do anything. He didn't even ask for this. He was probably shocked. He was probably surprised because of his humility, his humble state. The Son did not ask for the robe. The Son did not deserve the robe. The Son probably didn't have a single thought about the robe. It was the Father. The Father did this. The Father called for the robe, and then the Father commanded that it be placed on him. This is my robe, and it's the best robe. Put it on him. Why? Because he's returned. He's repented. The next thing we see that he does is the ring. The ring. He's now clothed him with righteousness, and then he places a ring on his hand. Now, this could have been a simple piece of jewelry. And it's true that faithfulness and suffering in this life produces treasures in heaven. Some of those treasures include adornments, and we hear about the crowns that will be given to his people. But I don't think that this is just jewelry because of what's happening here. I think this was a signet ring, and that was incredibly important. A signet ring was what you used to seal stamps and to make things official. It represented your name and your household. It was like our signature today. We sign something, and it's on the quality of our signature, on the quality of who we are, that becomes an official thing. This was a signet ring. I think this is the case because the Father is restoring the Son, and a signet ring was an instrument of family authority. In Genesis chapter 41, the passage we looked at already with Joseph and Pharaoh, in order to grant Joseph the authority, Pharaoh does not merely give him a robe, but in 42, Pharaoh removed his signet ring from his hand and put it on Joseph's hand. It's the authority. In Esther, back in Esther chapter 3, just one more example of this as we see the Word of God validate the Word of God. Esther chapter 3, verses 10 and 11. Then the king removed his signet ring from his hand and gave it to Haman, the adversary of the Jews. And the king said to Haman, this was after the ring is given, the silver is yours and the people also, to do with them according to what is good in your sight. So in the story, in order for Haman to have the authority to do what was good in his sight, it required the ring, and the king gave the ring over. In Esther chapter 8, we see the same thing, although now it's switched. And the king removed his signet ring, which he had taken away from Haman, and gave it to Mordecai. And Esther set Mordecai over the house of Haman. So, for the parable, the son is given this signet ring, this transfer of delegated authority. It's like having, to put in our vernacular, it's like having power of attorney. He's given him this ring. Now, here is what is just so shocking about this. Does the son have a very good history of dealing with the father's finances? He does not. The father gives him full authority over everything. You before, he says to the son, wanted a portion of the inheritance, and so I gave you a portion. But by the father giving the son the signet ring, he now says it's all yours. Everything is yours. You have the authority and control over all of it. He doesn't hold back anything. The son demonstrated that he should be the last person to trust. But despite that, the father restores him to a position of highest trust. He has the full inheritance. This is what I said at the very beginning, that repentance results in this young son, this young man, being in a better place than before. What does this say about the Father, right? What is Jesus trying to communicate to us about the Father? It's simply this: the Father looks to who you are now in Christ without taking your past into account. The Father looks at who you are now in Christ, and what you've done in the past has been forgiven and it's been forgotten. So many times in life, we need to go back to that reality when we're walking in the filth and the muck of the stuff that we should be past. Right? We just need to remember who we belong to and what he has done. He doesn't look to the past. This is what it says about the Father. And we've seen this before. Micah 7:19, he will have compassion on us. On us, you will cast all your sins into the depth of the sea. Forever lost, sin is thrown into the sea. It's a way to describe, how else would you describe that this will never be a part of your life, it will be gone forever? Well, you throw it into the sea. We, in our technological age, may say, well, you put it on a spaceship and you send it away and it never comes back. Something like that. That's the idea. God never sees your sin. Isaiah 43, verse 25, I am he who blots out your transgression for my own sake and remembers your sin no more. Isaiah 42, verse 22, I have swept away your transgressions like a cloud, your sins like the morning mist. Isaiah 38, 17, you have put all my sins behind your back. Meaning you don't see them anymore. They're behind you. And even if you turn around, they're still behind you. So you don't see them. Wherever you turn, you don't see them. They're behind. Jeremiah 31, 34, I will forgive their wickedness and remember their sins no more. This is part of the covenant promise. Maybe that's not enough. Hebrews 8 and 10, he quotes from Jeremiah, their sins and lawless acts I will remember no more. Psalm 51, blot out my transgression, hide your face from my sins, and blot out my iniquity. Colossians 2, believers have been made alive, forgiven, and the record of debt was nailed to the cross. John 1, 1 John 1, he is faithful and just to forgive us our sins and cleanse us from all unrighteousness. Romans 8, we've already seen it. Therefore, there is now no condemnation for those who are in Christ Jesus. This is what he has done. He has adorned us with forgiveness, with righteousness, and declared you are justified. Over the years, as I was reading through this, different commentaries, and I read hundreds of pages a week on these passages, it was interesting to see the different ways that these symbols were used or described. Some have said that the ring represents the sealing of the Holy Spirit, that the Spirit of God is granted to believers, and that in so doing, as believers have the Spirit of God, we now have full access to our heavenly inheritance, we have citizenship, and we have been identified as those who belong to God. The ring would do that. Some have said it grants us authority to act in the Father's name, that this signifies our adoption and full legal rights, and that even this is tied into praying in Jesus' name. And when Jesus says that if you pray in my name, which does not mean to use the phrase in Jesus' name, like a code or something, but to pray in the manner that Jesus would want for us and that is consistent with belonging to him, that we will be granted what we pray for. The ring would signify this. This would also signify the fact that that the ring was an official, formal sign of authority, of a relationship. Some have seen it as a sign of the covenant and even betrothal. Some devotional writers saw marriage in this imagery and the ring as a symbol of covenant fidelity, in the same way that when you and I, when we get married in our culture, we exchange what? A ring. And so there's a permanent covenant promise. I like all of those. They may all be true. Well, he moves on to sandals. Sandals. And you say, well, after a long trip, I bet this young man couldn't wait to get a hold of a pair of some sandals. This was nice. Well, it was more than just nice. In the household during this time, slaves and hired men would be barefoot. You would walk barefoot through the house and within the house. It was only members of the family who would wear sandals. So the son here had rehearsed a speech, and he said, make me like one of your hired men. The father responds. The son doesn't ask to be made like a hired man, but the father responds with generosity beyond that and puts sandals on his feet. What's the symbol here that we could possibly see? Even though you didn't ask to be a hired man, you are restored to me. You're restored as a son. You are a part of this family. You have all the rights and privileges as a part of this family. You may have had in mind servanthood, but what you received was sonship. The sandals have been used throughout scriptures in a couple of different ways. I thought this was interesting. They represent the gospel of peace in Ephesians 6, that our feet are to be shod with readiness, the gospel of peace. I think maybe, though, more significant than that, and this is a little harder for us, this idea of the sandal, because we're just way beyond culturally the dynamics here, the nuances. But you remember when Moses appeared before the burning bush, what was he required to do? To remove his sandals. He had to remove his sandals. Why did he have to remove his sandals? Because the ground was holy and Moses was not. The ground was holy, Moses was not. Remove your sandals. He had to remove the sandals because they were not worthy to be in God's presence. That's kind of the main idea. Moses, you're not worthy to be in my presence. Remove your sandals. This father put sandals on his son. You are worthy to be in my presence. I think there's a connection there in that restoration. Removing footwear signals humility, and it reminds us that we are creatures before the divine. We are lower, and in this parable, the father places sandals on his son's feet, and he says, you are worthy to be in my presence. How could he say that? Because he was declared righteous. There's also a legal aspect here in Ruth, kind of an interesting, even bizarre to us moment, where in Ruth chapter 4, they're talking about, or the passage is about the exchange of land. And in verse 7, it says, now this was the custom in former times in Israel concerning the right of redemption and the exchange of land to establish any matter. A man removed his sandal and gave it to another. This was the manner of attestation in Israel. Why would he do this? I don't know exactly why he did that, other than maybe to signify, this land is now yours to walk on whenever you want. If that's the case, then the father is declaring that the son has full rights to walk wherever he wants because he's restored. This is what he does. He adorns the son with the righteousness of Christ. He adorns the son with the authority that comes from knowing God and being adopted into his family.
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0: If you live your life thinking about the things you must do apart from trusting the Lord and letting Him direct you through His Word as you plan your way, if you live your life apart from walking with the Lord, you need to consider your ways. 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
1: Welcome to this weekend edition of Equipping the Saints. Equipping the Saints is a radio outreach from Equipping Bible Church in Greer, South Carolina, and our teacher is Greg Lundstedt, pastor of Equipping Bible Church. And Greg, for the past couple of weeks, we've been in this small book of Haggai. It's only two chapters long, but it is filled with powerful truth for us today.
0: And Dave, you know, Haggai is an awesome book. There is so much truth in this little book that applies to our everyday walk with Christ. Mm. It teaches us, it reproves us, it corrects us, it trains us in righteousness that we would be adequate equipped for every good work. Today, we're going to take some time and review what we've learned so far in this amazing little book. If you have a Bible handy, turn to the book of Haggai.
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0: Well, hopefully today you want to follow the Lord Jesus Christ. And as we look in the Word is focused on those things that God wants His people to know. And we know the gospel is for those who don't believe. We know that when we didn't believe, we heard the gospel and we were brought into a relationship with the living God as He convicted us of sin. And I hope that today that you want to hear the Word of God, because this book of Haggai is for those people who want to follow the Lord. As we'll see in a little bit, they were exiles and they were delivered out of exile in Babylon to go back to Jerusalem to do the Lord's work. And the Lord addresses this group of exiles who wanted to do what God wanted them to do. And yet we see there were all kinds of difficulties, which we'll look at today. But many people will ask, why does God allow evil? Why does He allow the wicked to prosper? Why does He allow all these terrible things to go on? And even we see in Scripture people asking the question, why does God allow the wicked to continue in their ways? We may look at it a little later, but in Psalm 73, the psalmist shares that very truth, where he sees that those who do not know Christ, those who do not follow the Lord, are prospering and don't have a care. And yet those who are following the Lord are suffering. And then that same psalm says, then he entered the sanctuary of the Lord and he understood their end. And you see, we need the Word of God to renew our minds, because we can get focused on the temporal realities and become discouraged. If you think about it, the church is very small. The true church, those who are following Christ, Jesus says the gate is small and the road is narrow that leads to life. And there are few that find it. There are very few true believers in light of the rest of the world. And sometimes we can become discouraged when we see the world prospering and the things that God has called us to do, it doesn't appear as though there's anything going on. And we can be tempted to despise the day of the small things, as we see in Zechariah. But the book of Haggai is a wonderful book because it addresses our wrong conceptions in the context of our sin, so that we will think rightly and endure to the end the work that God has laid forth for us. So would you turn in your Bibles to the book of Haggai, and we're going to, Lord willing, finish up this book today. And it's a short book, and I'm going to review the whole thing today, and we're going to finish that last four verses. But as we come to chapter 2, verse 20, and that's where we'll start today, I'm going to review from the beginning, so you might as well start in the beginning. But we're going to look at that, and we're going to see what the Lord did with His covenant people that He had called out of Babylon. Now, after the conquest of Canaan, after Joshua had led the Israelites into the land, and they took the land, and although there was sin, they didn't drive out all the inhabitants, they did take the land. We had then, a little later, a kingdom period of 490 years. And after Solomon died, the kingdom was divided, the northern kingdom and the southern kingdom, the northern kingdom being Israel, the southern kingdom being Judah. And during this time of the divided kingdom, the prophets for the northern kingdom, such as Isaiah and others, and the prophets for Judah, such as Jeremiah, and when time went forth, were continually proclaiming that Israel needed to repent of their sin or judgment would come, that same judgment that God had declared in Deuteronomy chapter 28 to 30, that if Israel obeyed the Lord, they would be blessed. If they disobeyed the Lord in their covenant with him, they would be cursed and they would eventually be exiled. And sure enough, the northern kingdom was taken into exile by the Assyrians. And then Judah would soon be taken into exile by the Babylonians. And we saw there was three deportations when we went through the book of Ezekiel. And Judah was taken initially at 606 BC, finally culminating in their final deportation to Babylon in 586 BC, where Jerusalem was destroyed, the walls torn down, and the temple was absolutely destroyed. The people were pulled out, those who were left, and taken to Babylon. And now during the 70-year exile that God had predicted through Jeremiah because of their disobedience, we see that God sovereignly brought about a king, King Cyrus, one who would be a deliverer in a sense or as a type, who would set free and declare that the Israelites could go back to Israel in 539 BC when they took over. And then 538, he declared that they could go back. And we see in Ezra chapters 1 through 3, this return of the exiles back to Jerusalem. And then about 50,000, it shows in that portion, devout Jews chose to leave Babylon, in which they had become very comfortable. That was their home. And they left to return to Jerusalem so that they could worship the Lord there. And within a year of their return, they had rebuilt the foundation of the temple that was destroyed, Ezra chapter 3. And unfortunately, we see in Ezra also that due to some very extreme difficulties, an injunction from the Persian Empire and some other difficulties from the Samaritans, they stopped building the temple. The very reason they had left Babylon, the reason they were let out to go by God's sovereign hand, they stopped building it. And then 16 years had gone by. These were a people who would claim to follow the Lord. They left the comfortable area of Babylon in which they had been there as exiles, but had become comfortable. They had been brought out of there to Jerusalem to do the Lord's work. And yet after 16 years, we see that the Lord has to confront them because they become comfortable again, and they're not about the Lord's business. And that's when we came to the first portion of Haggai. And we looked at this first of four sermons dated exactly in the book of Haggai. And we know the year is now 520 BC from the first verse. And 18 years has gone by since they were let go, and 16 years since they finished the foundation. And we see the first sermon where God called Haggai to address their misplaced priorities. Let's take a look at verse 1. In the second year of Darius the king, on the first day of the sixth month, this is chapter 1, the word of the Lord came by the prophet Haggai to Zerubbabel, the son of Shealtiel, governor of Judah, and Joshua, the son of Jehozadak, the high priest, saying, "Thus says the Lord of hosts, this people says, the time has not come, even the time for the house of the Lord to be rebuilt. Then the word of the Lord came by Haggai the prophet, saying, is it time for you yourselves to dwell in your paneled houses while this house lies desolate?" They were giving all their time and attention to their own lives rather than to the work that they had been delivered from Babylon to do. And the Lord God calls upon them in the next verse to be considering their ways, to look upon their ways intently, to see a few things. One, that they were not about God's business, but secondly, that God's discipline was upon their lives, to realize why it was. Verse 5, "Thou therefore, thus says the Lord of hosts, consider your ways. You have sown much, but harvest little. You eat, but there is not enough to be satisfied. You drink, but there is not enough to become drunk. You put on clothing, but no one is warm enough. And he who earns wages to put them in a purse with holes. Thus says the Lord, consider your ways." Although they had food, wine, and clothing, God was limiting that. He was disciplining them. But it seems like it was sufficient for them. Yet they were not satisfied. "You put on clothing, but you're not warm enough. Things were not satisfying them. They had an overwhelming dissatisfaction. They were not filled. And then we saw another symptom, verse 9, and we'll come back to 8 in a minute. You look for much, but behold, it comes to little. When you bring it home, I blow it away. Why, declares the Lord of hosts, because of my house which lies desolate, while each one of you runs to his own house.

tabernacled among us. And we are now the church, the temple of the living God. God dwells in us. And Scripture is clear that we are to be about His business. The book of Haggai is not a book about building buildings. It is a book about being about what the Lord has called us to do. And the symbology here prefigures what Christ would do as the temples would ultimately manifest in what the Lord would do as He came and gave Himself for us, and then, because of that, dwells in us. And we saw that God was doing this. He was causing a discipline. Consider your ways. God's disciplinary hand is on you. Consider it. He's making your life rough. And we know from Hebrews chapter 12 that God is a gracious God. And if you are a true believer in the Lord Jesus Christ, not an illegitimate son, not one who claims to be but truly isn't, if you are a true child of God, when we sin, God is going to discipline us. He's going to train us through that hard discipline that we would share in His holiness. And so often we forget, and the writer of Hebrews says, you have forgotten the exhortation from Proverbs 3. Whom the Lord loves, He disciplines. We need to not forget the fact that when we are going through difficulties, maybe we are being disciplined by the Lord God. Now, I'm not saying we're to be Job's comforters and point out to everyone who's going through a difficulty, God is disciplining you. We need to understand and consider our own ways in light of Scripture. Are we about the Lord's business? Are we in sin? Whatever it might be, is the Lord disciplining us for those things? And then back in verse 8, we see what the Lord wanted them to do at this time, at 520 BC. Go up to the mountains, bring wood, rebuild the temple, that I may be pleased with it and glorified. That's why we were called out of darkness into light, that God would be pleased and glorified with what Christ does through us. And in this Old Testament picture, they were to be about the work that God called them to do, that He would be pleased and glorified with it. That's what they were to be doing, but they were saying the time has not come yet. It's not time for us to do this. But God says, do you have time to do your own stuff? What about what I have called you to do? So we see our priority too from the New Testament is to be pleasing and glorifying the Lord. And if you are a true believer in the Lord Jesus Christ, that is what He has called us to do. And if you are out your own business day after day after day, you need to examine yourself to see if you're in the faith. But if you are His child and you're about your own business, then He is going to discipline you because He is a gracious, loving God who wants us to share in His holiness, as the writer of Hebrews would say. So then we saw the first portion of the first sermon that God was convicting them of their misplaced priorities. And what was their response? Verse 12, then Zerubbabel, the son of Shealtiel, Joshua, the son of Jehozadak, the high priest with all the remnant of the people, now it's everybody, obeyed the voice of the Lord their God and the words of Haggai the prophet, as the Lord their God had sent him, and all the people showed reverence for the Lord. They feared the Lord and they obeyed Him. They heard with the intent of obeying, the Shema, hear, O Israel. It is listening to God with the intent of obeying what you hear. And if you're not here today with the intent to obey what God's word says, then something's wrong in your heart. You've got sin in your life. We come with an open heart to want to obey what God says. And they did, and they feared the Lord. They showed reverence for the Lord. They listened to His word, and their heart was to do what He said. And that's what He wants first of all from us, is the desire, yes, I want to obey. My priorities are wrong. My life is upside down. I prioritize my own stuff rather than the things of You, the building of Your body and the church corporately and individually through the word of God. My priorities have been wrong, Lord, and I am sorry. And they feared the Lord. We see this fearing and reverencing of God's word in Isaiah 66. And just turn there for a minute, Isaiah 66:1. On a side note, Isaiah 66, we see that God was always doing something more than just a temporal, physical house. These temples would prefigure what God would do as He is building up the dwelling place. Isaiah 66:1. Thus says the Lord, heaven is my throne, and the earth is my footstool. Where then is a house you could build for me? And where

0: is the place that I may rest. For my hand made all these things. Thus all these things came into being, declares the Lord. But to this one I will look, to him who is humble and contrite in spirit, and who trembles at my word. Hearing and fearing the word of God, recognizing that God is speaking through the word, through his word directly, or through someone who is sharing the word with you in its right context, who fears him and trembles at his word. Psalm 119:38, establish thy word to thy servant as that which produces reverence for thee. God's word should produce reverence in your life for the living God. They heard the word back in Haggai, and they feared the Lord. And then we saw God's response. Earlier it was this people, and now we see his response to those who intended to obey and feared him and worshiped him. Then we have verse 13. Then Haggai, the messenger of the Lord, back in Haggai 1, spoke by the commission of the Lord to the people, saying, I am with you, declares the Lord. That recognition that God never left them if they were true believers, but that he is now with them in the sense he supports everything they are doing. They are about his business. And if you are a true believer and you're not following the Lord, you're not about his business, God is not with you in those things. But when you trust in the Lord, you confess your sin and you intend to do what is right, God is with you. I am with you, he says, declares the Lord. And then a wonderful thing, God stirred up their spirits to work on the temple. Verse 14, so the Lord stirred up the spirit of Zerubbabel, the son of Shealtiel, governor of Judah, and the spirit of Joshua, the son of Jehozadak, the high priest, and the spirit of all the remnant of the people, and they came and worked on the house of the Lord, their God, on the 24th day of the sixth month in the second year of Darius, the king. They started to obey the Lord. They went to work on what he had declared they were to do. He empowered them to do so. We see in a parallel prophet, Zechariah, not by night nor by power, but by thy spirit, declares the Lord, is the spirit of God that enabled them to do the work of God when they chose and desired to obey the Lord. And we see that. And for us, I believe God says through his word, what is the condition of my house? Well, certainly we don't have a physical temple right now, do we? It was always symbolic for God's dwelling place. It would prefigure and point to that as the Word became flesh and tabernacled among us. And we know that we are the temple of the living God. Scripture makes it clear that God dwells in his people. So what is the condition of his house? What is the condition of his house corporately as a body? Are we hearing and fearing the Lord God? Are we obeying his word? And what is the condition of us individually? Are we allowing the word on a day-to-day, moment-by-moment basis to build us up and to direct us and guide us into what God would be glorified and pleased with? What's the condition of your house? What's the condition of his house? What's the condition? Is there any sin in your lives? Are you about your own priorities? If you live your life thinking about what you got to do next rather than, Lord, what should I do next? If you live your life thinking about the things you must do apart from trusting the Lord and letting him direct you through his word as you plan your way. If you live your life apart from walking with the Lord, you need to consider your ways. Consider your ways. Are you about the Lord's business for his glory and that he would be pleased? Now, as usual, here we see there are times that we decide to, okay, I'm wrong. I've been about my own stuff. I'm wrong, Lord. And this happens to us on a small scale and a large scale. Some of you on a large scale need to consider your ways. You're not about the Lord's business. But then a lot of us, all of us, on a small scale every day are tempted to not be about what the Lord wants us to do. And then we decide, okay, Lord, I'm sorry. And we reverence and fear and we confess it. And we say, okay, I want to do what you want me to do. And we step out and do it by his power and strength. And sure enough, within a little while, we start to look at what we see and we can become discouraged. And that's exactly what happens in chapter 2. A little less than a month has gone by. And these people who have decided to be about God's work and they are doing it are now tempted to be discouraged as their eyes are pulled off of what God is truly doing On the 21st of the seventh month, chapter 2, Haggai, the word of the Lord came by Haggai the prophet, speak, saying, speak now to Zerubbabel, the son of Shealtiel, governor of Judah, and to Joshua, the son of Jehozadak, the high priest, and to the remnant of all the people, saying, who is left among you who saw this temple in its former glory? And how does it seem now? Does it seem to you like nothing in comparison? God is saying, who was among you who saw Solomon's grand, wonderful temple and sees this one now? How does it look in comparison? Well, in reality, it was a pretty shabby temple in comparison. The temple they were working on was called Zerubbabel's temple, as we would see. You have Solomon's temple, then Zerubbabel's temple, then Herod fixes it up and makes the Herod's temple, we see. And we have this shabby work, at least it appears from the outside. And evidently the old-timers who we saw in Ezra, who were crying over the temple being built while everyone else was praising the Lord, they were probably very discouraged and probably discouraging those who were doing the work. You're now about God's business and it doesn't look that great. It actually looks pretty shabby. It doesn't look like God is doing anything. You're obeying the Lord with your family, and it doesn't look like God's doing anything. You're obeying the Lord in the church. It doesn't look like he's doing anything. And you are tempted to be discouraged when someone comes along with the perfect family, right? You're tempted to be discouraged or whatever it is, but you're being obedient. But yet your eyes are pulled off onto what you see rather than what God has said. And we're going to see that they needed to be renewed in their minds.
1: 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And Greg, as we took time today to review what we've learned thus far in this book, I was reminded that, you know, our purity, both spiritual purity and physical purity, are really key components, vital components of a life that God blesses.
0: You know, Dave, that's true. And there's really no shortcutting the process of sanctification. It requires obedience and a single-minded focus and dedication to living according to God's word in the context of faith in the God of the word. Indeed, when we choose to live in obedience in the context of faith in Jesus, we will find ourselves in the place of spiritual blessing, experiencing life that is truly life. Now, the opposite is true as well. When we live disobedient lives, we will not experience his blessing in our relationship with him. Rather, we will experience frustration, disappointment, failure, and although nothing can separate us from God's love, if we're living disobedient lives, our relationship with him is absolutely hindered. Now, if you're feeling distant, frustrated, wondering where God is, perhaps you need to consider your ways in light of the word of God to see if your heart has strayed from the truth that you know and from the God of the truth, and turn in repentance to the Lord. It's not too late to make a correction. Do it today. You will be so glad you did.
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14: Talking about discipline and your teen today on Parenting Today's Teens. I'm Wayne Shepherd with Mark Gregston, the founder, executive director of Heartlight Ministries, a residential counseling program for teens. Discipline in teens. buckle up for this one, I think, Mark.
15: I know. You know, most people may know that I live with 60 high school kids, and I've lived with over 3,000 kids throughout the years, and they live at our residential counseling center called Heartlight. And so discipline is very much a part of what we do. There's a scripture, Proverbs 19:18, that I always laugh at a little bit. It says, "Discipline your son while there's yet hope, and don't participate in his death. You know, and the encouragement is teach your son how to live. Teach him how to, so they don't make mistakes. I mean, whether they're out in a field, whether they're operating tractors, whether they're driving a car, whatever it is, be involved in their life. But let me give you another definition for the basis of this program, because as you move from a teaching model that includes punishment to a training model that involves discipline, discipline would be this. It's helping a child get to where they want to go and keeping them from where they don't want to end up. And hear what I'm saying. It's about them. During the teaching model, early on with a child, it's about us. They're doing what we want them to. Mm-hmm. Now we've got to train them. And so the hope is that you would become an ally to your teen during the adolescent years and not the enemy that is always doling out consequences.
16: I'm going to ask you to repeat that goal for discipline in just a moment after I remind everyone that a good companion to this discussion is Mark's book, Raising Teens in a Contrary Culture, and it's available at parentingtodaysteens.org. Mark, what you said is so good. Can I ask you to repeat it?
15: You bet.
16: I need to hear this again.
15: That's right. Discipline is helping a child get to where they want to go and keeping them from where they don't want to end up.
16: Even if they don't realize they want to go there just
15: that's
16: yet.
15: That's right. That's right. But I think one of the things that when a child turns 12 and 13 and I move from this teaching model to a training model, I've got to start asking a child the question, what do you want? And let me give you an example of that would be grades. Do you want to flunk out of school? No, I don't. Do you want to pass? Yes. Okay, then this is what it's going to do. The discipline is you have to study so much. And so studying now isn't something you're doing just because I'm asking you to do. It's now helping you reach the goal that you want more than anything else. Now, you know, sixth, seventh grade may not be the time to utilize that, but it truly is an eighth, ninth, tenth on up when a kid goes, okay, this is what I want. If they want to go to college, if they want to, you know, whatever they want to do, then help them get there, but line out those things that they're going to need to do to make sure that's a successful transition.
16: So there are several things. Teens really do want to go somewhere.
15: Well, absolutely. They want to be independent. I mean, it's almost, okay, then let's help you become independent. I'm going to teach you some things, and you're going to have to start doing these things and become independent. It's all about discipline. They want to have close, meaningful relationships. I'm convinced of it. I'm convinced that kids want structure. They don't want this, just do whatever you want. They want structure. Tell me that path that I need to walk on. Show me the path and I'll walk on it. But mom, dad, you got to help me figure that path out. They want to make good decisions. I've never heard a kid yet, you know, I'd really like to make some bad decisions this week. I've never heard a child say that. And so they want those things. And then there's a lot of things that they don't want deep down. They don't want to be alone and lonely. They don't want to be without meaningful relationships. They don't want to be under somebody else's control, like jail, prison, that kind of thing. Mm-hmm. They don't want to be hating their parents when they're adults. They don't want to be confused and lost. They don't want to be purposeless.
16: But you're going to have to look under the surface to understand these things.
15: Well, you have to. I mean, and what you're doing is helping a child develop a plan and start to think about something beyond this next week, because the decisions that they're making this week will affect the following week and the next week. Now, when they go off to college or get a job, or, you know, then they realize they start living in semesters. What you do this semester will affect next semester. And when you get out of that age, when you're 23, 25, you go by year now. Now it's what I do this year will affect next year. Mm-hmm. And you start thinking a little bit different. But it's one of our goals as a parent to help a child to think beyond just this week, Monday through Friday. Let's think about next week. What are some things that we can do and do it different? So it means I have to be intentional. I have to go a little bit deeper, but I've got to shift my style of parenting to accommodate them in such a way. So I'm saying, let's do this for you. So what do you want? It's now not about me. Now it's about them.
16: Sometimes their actions don't add up to what down deep they want, though.
15: Well, neither do mine.
16: Okay.
15: You know, I think that's true, is that I want good things. I want to save. I want to have a savings account. Well, to do that and to accumulate money somewhere, that means I've got to put so much back every week, every month, every paycheck. And I go, I want to do that,
16: But you don't
15: but
16: do
15: I'm
16: it.
15: Not doing
16: yeah,
15: it.
16: Yeah, right.
15: You know,
16: okay.
15: kind of thing.
16: So we're guilty too.
15: And just where everybody knows, I am doing that.
16: Okay,
15: but,
16: good.
15: But
16: okay.
15: I go, there's a part of it that it's helping a child realize what you want. You've got to do some things to get there. Like a child that says, I want to go to college. Okay, then you've got to do some things to get there. Well, if it's going to cost this amount, you've got to work during the summer months. That's why I require it. I don't require it because I just think you need to work, which I do think they need to work.
16: Mm-hmm.
15: But I'm doing it because it's helping them get to where they want to go.
16: Well, let's talk more about that. How do you set up these boundaries to help teens get to that good place?
15: Good point. Well, the first thing is you review what needs to change. You know, and what behaviors will lead your teen to bad places if they're allowed to continue? And what are those things that they need to do to kind of get out of this mode? I mean, I tell parents this all the time. Is there anybody out there that wants a 25-year-old clown on your couch playing video games? And every parent that I've talked to has said, absolutely not, I don't want that.
16: No.
15: Then start doing things now to move them out of that. You can't just say, I want you to quit playing video games. You have to require that they start making money or doing something outside of the home to get them off that couch so they can learn, I want something different. You have to replace it. And what happens is we get these kids that are stuck at 13 to 14 and they're addicted to these games and they can't get away because parents aren't requiring anything from them. And a child says, well, why would I want to leave? I can just live in luxury, in the lap of luxury the rest of my life. Then stop letting them live in the lap of luxury. You know, I watch kids who are 25 and 26 and they're still living at home with mom and dad. And I don't have a problem with that if there's a reason for it. But if it's because they can't function in the real world, then we haven't done a good job as parents to help them get there. So this is why I need to help them figure out, what do you want to do? So we're going to review what needs to change. We're going to start setting rules that will help a teen make the changes.
16: Rules?
15: Yeah.
16: Rules?
15: Yeah. I know. But I mean, that's just saying we're going to operate this way. You know, if you want to get to a better place. I mean, and it's just saying that's what we're going to hold to. And you come to an agreement. So when you say, hey, you need to do this, and a child goes, you're always nagging me, it's saying you're the one who has asked me to help get you to a better place. You know, I need somebody to nag me to get out of bed to go work out. I've come to the conclusion, I hate working out. I'm never going to like it. I mean, I did pre-Olympic training. I swam in college. I did all that. I don't want to work out anymore. I need somebody to prod me to get me there. And so I've got a doctor that does it. I've got my wife that nags me. I've got other people that go, come on. I need that. I don't want it, but I need it.
16: Yeah.
15: And so it's the same way you're helping your child make those changes. Tell your family the rules and consequences beforehand and make sure that all of it's communicated. You know, when your teen crosses the boundaries and isn't following whatever discipline you've set up for them, then let the consequences fit. You know, if your child is driving a car, they want to go off to college, they want to get in the military, and they're drinking and driving, they're not going to get in the military.
16: Mm-hmm.
15: And so you make sure those consequences speak loud and clear to them that if you continue to do this, you will not get what you want. It's not about me anymore. This is about you. And so trust that in the long run that discipline through rules and consequences will help get your teen to a good place.
16: Yeah, it's not going to happen overnight, is it?
15: It's not. I mean, and it's hard work, but don't give in to the old ways.
16: We'll talk more with Mark about discipline and your teen on today's program, Parenting Today's Teens. Mark's book is a great companion to this conversation, Raising Teens in a Contrary Culture. It's available at parentingtodaysteens.org. Well, next, Mark talks with Garrett, a teen who's living with Mark right now at Heartland.
15: Hey, parents in pain don't need cliches. When your teen is struggling, you need help. You need answers.
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15: Hey, Garrett, thanks for being a part of the program. Tell me a little bit about yourself. I really met you in Illinois a long time ago at your house. You came in and that's where we met. And then you ended up a few months later coming to Heartlight. But tell me what was going on that got you here.
18: I was involved in a couple of things. I was getting into liquor parties and
15: yeah,
18: I was a drug addict and I realized I needed help. My parents told me about this place after I met you.
15: Yeah.
18: They made me a deal and said, you come here with no hesitation, we'll help you out.
15: Okay, had things been kind of spinning out of control?
18: Mm-hmm.
15: Off and on, back and forth, all over the place and stuff?
18: At home, I dropped out of school last October.
15: Yeah.
18: And I'd moved out, lived with my girlfriend for almost a year, and I moved out of there, and I was just hopping house to house.
15: And what was going on in your head while you were going through all that?
18: I don't know. I was really stubborn, and I didn't really want to deal with anything. And
15: wow.
18: Yeah. I thought I was growing up, and I was like, oh, I can go deal with anything myself. So I moved out.
15: Did it work?
18: No.
15: Did it get better? Did it get worse?
18: It got worse.
15: And when did you realize that? When was there a point that you said, this isn't working?
18: That happened whenever my truck, it didn't work at all anymore. I had no gas money. I lost my job. I was sleeping on a couch from 2 a.m. to 4 p.m. in the afternoon, and I'd going out all night and trying to find some way to go party or something.
15: Knowing that you just couldn't keep it up, it wasn't going to last.
18: Yeah.
15: Okay, so your mom and dad kind of intervene, and they start to say, okay, we got to do something different here. You come to Heartlight. So you get away from things. Now you're thrown back into living with a group of guys and going to counseling and small group stuff and all that. Did that start affecting you in some way?
18: Yeah. It helped me realize what it's like to be a normal kid and how you can have fun and enjoy life without taking anything and you can just be sober and have a good time.
15: Did you start perceiving your parents a little bit different?
18: Yeah.
15: Why?
18: Well, whenever I was at home, we couldn't even hold a conversation.
15: Wow.
18: And I came here, we wish we could talk longer than 30 minutes and I wish we could see each other more.
15: Yeah, and these, I've got to remind everybody, you know, the kids that live with us, for those that don't know, we have 60 high school kids that live here. They come from all over the country and they get to speak to their parents once a week for 30 minutes. And at the beginning of their time here, that's really hard for some of them. And then it gets to a point where they really want more time to speak with their parents. And so your guys' relationship has changed a lot in the last few months.
18: Yeah.
15: Okay, so you're adopted.
18: Yeah.
15: Okay, do you think the adoption thing kind of entered into this in any way?
18: I kind of got over that a year or two ago. It really bothered me a while ago. My mom would never, it was an open an adoption. So
15: yeah.
18: I could meet my mom, I could talk to her if she wanted to, and we were both okay with it. But it never really answered. And I only met her once until about a month ago.
15: Wow.
18: I got to see her. But it doesn't really bother me anymore.
15: Wow. Things kind of spun out of control. Mom and dad stand up and say, hey, we got to do something different. I mean, it wasn't easy on them either. I mean, they were tormented by what to do. I think they thought they were going to lose you if they forced you to come to Heartlight. And that was the last thing in their mind. They really wanted to engage and have a better relationship with you. To get better, sometimes it has to get more painful. You think?
18: Yeah, it does.
15: And so the first amount of time that you were here was, it probably wasn't the best of conversations on the phone, I would imagine.
18: Well, it wasn't really me yelling at him or anything. It was more of me asking to pull me and I promise I'll come home and stay home. And,
15: yeah.
18: Yeah.
15: But you've had some pretty significant things happen in your life recently.
18: Yeah.
15: Like what?
18: I used to never be able to pull through with anything or stay on a track, and I'm able to actually get stuff done. I'm able to focus on whatever needs to be done.
15: Catching up in school?
18: Oh, yeah.
15: Is that kind of, so you're going to be able to graduate?
18: Mm-hmm.
15: I mean, is that kind of the goal now?
18: Yeah.
15: Kind of a neat thing. I mean, if you wouldn't have, I mean, you'd be stuck back on a couch sleeping from, you know, 2 a.m. to 4 p.m. or something or whatever it
18: yeah.
15: is. And so, but what do you see as the biggest change that's happened in your life?
18: Relationship with my parents.
15: Wow.
18: Being, yeah.
15: And so if there's parents out there that are listening and they have a child that's just like you, how could you encourage them? What would you tell them to do different or to do more of or whatever? What would you tell them?
18: That's a hard question. Probably to just reach out to them and figure out like what's actually bothering them and see why they're actually leaving. And
15: that's a hard one to answer, because I think a lot of you guys don't know what it would be to be a parent and to be in that role. And I think, you know, and at the same time, I know there's a ton of people out there listening that are trying as hard as they can to listen, to do whatever they can, to engage in any way they can, to love their child any way they can, and it's just not working. Do you think it was just kind of like God's timing on things, that it just had to play itself out a little bit before you guys can get to a better place?
18: Yeah.
15: I'm kind of thankful that your parents didn't give up on you.
18: Yeah.
15: Did you ever think that they would have?
18: No. I knew that it was in the back of my head that something was going to happen eventually. I just got scared, and I'm like, oh, well, now I have to like make the most of it while I'm here. And
15: yeah.
18: Yeah, because there was one point where they're going to send me to a program at home.
15: Wow.
18: It's a shorter program, but there was no counseling. It was more structure.
15: Yeah. Has the counseling been good for you?
18: Yeah.
15: Yeah. In what way? What would you say, this is what I've got out of counseling?
18: Well, my counselor has helped me a lot with just my problems and helped me identify them. And then we worked on them and helped me with my parents,
15: yeah.
18: my family.
15: Well, you know, I think the key thing, I do, and I say this a million times, I think the key thing for most people is the relationship that you have with mom and dad. You know, I think people go, well, no, it's a relationship with Christ. It's a relationship. You know what? I think the most important thing at this time when somebody's struggling is the relationship they have with mom and dad. And when that gets lined out, it seems like other things kind of fall into place. And I think you have your priorities right. And that doesn't mean that a relationship with Christ isn't important. So don't write me all those letters and tell me where I'm wrong on that. And it doesn't mean relationship with family members. I just think that there's something about a relationship with mom and dad that's so important and so affirming that it draws us to become the people that God wants us to be. And it seems like you're working those things out. So that's pretty cool. That's pretty cool.
18: Yeah.
15: I know everybody here is proud of you, and I know your parents are proud of you. And keep working hard. You're doing well, man.
18: Thank you.
15: All right. Well, thanks for being a part of the program.
18: No problem.
16: Mark, this has been so helpful to talk about discipline and your teen today. Let's spend a few more minutes talking about it, though. It can be done with compassion and love,
15: you
16: right?
15: know,
16: it has to be done.
15: Yeah. It can be. And I think how you do that is that you wait until things are calm. Don't, in the heat of the moment when somebody's doing something wrong.
16: Not time to.
15: There's consequences and everybody's emotionally charged. That's not the time to sit down and say, okay, we need to come up and figure out where your life's going to be in 10 years and how we're going to. Don't do it then. Let it be calm and maybe present yourself and say, I want things to be different. I want to give you more control. I want you to make more decisions. I want you to become more independent. I want you to be ready whenever you leave home. And we got to start working towards something. So let's come up with a plan. And here's just a few things that your mom and I think that we would like to see. But what do you want to see? What do you want to do? You want to do these things, and they may come back and say, you know, I don't want to play volleyball anymore. I don't want to do these things, but I want to take dancing, and I want to learn how to play the piano, and I want this, and I want to go on a mission trip, and I want to do, then say, okay, then what do we need to do to get to there? You know, and so it's sitting down and helping them in some way, and make it where part of it's fun, where it's just not whatever you want to accomplish, but it's what they want to accomplish as well. So have a conversation when things are calm, and then be open about what you see in your teen and what you don't want to see in your teen. I don't want you to end up being not happy. I don't want you to end up in a poor relationship with somebody. I don't want you to be consumed somewhere else. I don't want you to be unhappy in school. You know, I want you to pass. I want you to flourish. You let them know that you have dreams that you would like to see them adopt, but at the same time, let them do the choosing at some point. And it doesn't mean at age 12, I'm letting a child decide the rest of their life. You know, but if they're 17 or 18, they need to be ones making the decision.
16: And so, that's part of parenting.
15: That's right. So you wean away from them a little bit every year until they get to a point where they can make, you know, good decisions. Invite their input, communicate that you want to make changes because you love your teen and you want this to be about them. And there's something about the appeal when you say, I want to help you. Instead of you just doing things for me, I want to help you get to a good place. You tell me what you need and I'll do it. And your child may come back and say, I need to change schools because it's not taking me anywhere. I'd like to change churches because I'm not learning anything there. I would like to do that. They may come up with stuff, and that's where you've got to sit back. Don't make a decision immediately and say, okay, what can we do to get my child to buy into this plan so that there's a purpose to discipline, helping your child get to where they want to go and keeping them from where they don't want to end up.
16: And as it comes up just every week on this program, you just got to show unconditional love.
15: Oh, all the time. All the time. Your child may want to do things and it may be hard to swallow a little bit when they say it. If your child says, I want to be a tattoo artist, I would look at them and go, okay, that's not exactly what I had in mind, but
16: let's talk about that.
15: Let's talk about that. And it gives you an idea of where they are because your kids are going to come up with things that you think would be a bad idea. Don't tell them it's a bad idea yet. Think it through, and they're just give the opportunity for them to share where they are.
16: I'll come back to you for a final thought, Mark, but let me add that our website is available 24/7, parentingtodaysteens.org. Look for Mark's book there, Raising Teens in a Contrary Culture. All right, I've saved time for your final comment, Mark.
15: Hey, moms and dads, believe it or not, your teen wants structure in their life. And just as man plans his steps and God directs his path, your teen wants a trail to follow, where they can make decisions along the way. And it's parents that clear the path, put up fences that keep them from going over the edge, provide lighting in the darker areas of the trail, and motivates the teen along the course. Reminding a teen of the goal and the purpose for walking the path becomes encouraging, not nagging, opportunity to help your teen attain their goals. And giving insight on those actions that would take them off the path is as important, if given as reassurance and not ridicule. Help your teen get where they want to go, which begs the question, where do they want to end up?
16: Parenting Today's Teens is a production of and sponsored by Heartlight Ministries.
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0: Suffering from my double knee replacement surgery, which I was crazy to do both knees. I'm just telling you.
1: I'm glad you did it. It's done. Now we're going to be good. But I think it's great that our guests get to hear Cheryl Shoemake this week as their host. And she's going to have Jennifer Abbott.
0: Jennifer Abbott, one of our favorites.
1: We love Jennifer.
0: She leads the Family Life Weekend Remember speaker team. And today you get to hear the heart and the mission and the vision of Family Life's Weekend Remember marriage getaways, which literally happen all over the country, basically year-round, and literally change marriages. So you're going to enjoy today.
2: So Jonathan and I have been spending a great deal of time as we are nearing retirement age talking about how we want our money to work for us, talking about passive investments that we can make in order to have the continue the lifestyle that we have without much impact when our income decreases, right? We have not done as much talking about how we should be investing in our marriage today for what it will look like in the future when we are retired, you know, because your marriage goes through seasons, much like your money ebbs and flows, so does your marriage. And you need to be investing in it at all times for the outcome that God has for you. So we are going to be talking today to someone who is familiar to the Family Life family, but may not be familiar to Family Life Today listeners. We're going to be talking to Jennifer Abbott about what we get to remember, but specifically why your marriage is worth investing in. Jennifer, welcome to Family Life Today.
3: Oh, thanks, Cheryl. It's a pleasure and an honor to be here with you today. We've already had a lot of good laughs and I'm excited to continue on.
2: So Jennifer, tell us a little bit about yourself. Like, how long have you been married? What's the makeup of your family? And what's your role here at Family Life?
3: Okay, I'm married to my husband, Dwayne, and we both work here at Family Life. And we have 5 beautiful adult children. Now, as far as my role, Cheryl, I gotta tell you, I have the absolute best job ever. Okay. I get to watch God change marriages and lives. Mm-hmm. And what if you want to know what my title is, it's the Weekend to Remember Speaker Team Manager. So I have the privilege of managing our 50 speakers who speak at our Weekend to Remember events. I get to watch God change marriages and lives and legacies forward. And every day I pinch myself that I get to do this and that I get to be here with you today. Yeah. What a privilege.
2: What a privilege. Well, what's one of the most remarkable stories that you can remember about God changing a marriage?
3: That's a great question, Cheryl. But I want to share this story about a girlfriend of mine. And she is in this beautiful blended family. Mm-hmm. And she married her husband and inherited 3 beautiful children. Mm-hmm. I was praying and then I felt moment was right. I'm going to invite her and her husband to a Weekend to Remember marriage getaway. Mm-hmm. So I did, and I set them all up to go. Now, she was texting me throughout the whole weekend, and she was texting me first night, rocky. But you know what they did? They persevered. Then tonight, she said, I have hope in my marriage. Mm. Then Saturday, they continued on in the journey and they went on their date night. And then by the end of Sunday, she's texting me, said, this is a miraculous transformation. I cannot even believe how God has intentionally met us in the season we're in right now and transformed our marriage. This is just one story, Cheryl. And I get to hear these every single day. And it never ceases to amaze me of what our amazing God can do.
2: Yeah. So Jonathan and I, as I said before, like we do a lot of investing financially and what have you. We don't always take time to invest in our marriage, not out of malice but really just out of distraction, or we're just doing life. As a matter of fact, we have developed a language in our marriage when we feel like we're drifting away from one another. Mm-hmm. Again, not because of a rift or anything like that, just life. We will say, I miss you.
3: Yes.
2: And that's our cue to each other that we need to turn our attention towards each other in a very intentional way. So talk to us about what makes a Weekend to Remember a necessary tool for marriage. Talk to us about like marital drift and what that looks like and how that can creep in unintentionally and unaware.
3: we invest our time and energy a lot of things. We invest our time and energy managing our stock portfolios or like you're planning for retirement. But what are we doing to invest in one of the most important human relationships on earth, our marriage? So this is where I think it matters, because marriage matters and it's worth it. Now, the drift. No marriage is static. We're either intentionally heading towards God and oneness or we're drifting towards isolation. I think about when we first moved here to Florida. Now, I love going to the beach. You like going to the beach, Cheryl? It's so fun.
2: I like the ocean.
3: Okay,
2: the ocean. I don't like the sand.
3: Okay. So, sand is messy, but I love it all. I love outdoors, you know. So we go to
2: again,
3: the beach.
2: Michigan girl, sorry.
3: Yeah, so there you go. Sand is messy. There's, you know, baby powder gets the sand off. But we started going to the beach when we first got here. I would be out there swimming and boogie boarding with my kids. Even though they're older, we would go out into the ocean and swim for hours. And then my husband would be sitting there by our umbrella, catching the rays, getting a tan. He's got a great tan. And we'd be swimming for hours. And then at one moment, I looked up and I tried to find my husband and I couldn't see him. So we walked out of the water and we started walking down the beach, and we were probably a half a mile from my husband. We could see him because of the color of the umbrella. We knew what it is.
2: Yes.
3: This is just like it is in our marriage. So there's a natural drift. See, if we're not doing something intentionally, going together towards God and oneness, we're naturally going to drift. So this is the weekend to remember. It's a moment where you can put a stake in the ground and say, I'm going to halt our drift and move towards you intentionally and towards God. And it's just, this is why to me it's so powerful. And it's something that we can continually do over and over again in different seasons in our life, because we're all always in a different season in our life.
2: What causes drift, or how do I know that I have drifted away?
3: All couples are facing drift, right? We're going to work. We get busy. We have chores. We have kids. We're taking them to dance, to ballet, to sports. All these things are vying for our time. And maybe it's interrupting any intentional time we're spending with our spouse. So maybe it's just we're talking about all these logistics or a to-do list or a calendar, but we're really not sitting down talking about the heart and the things matter. The weekend to remember is designed for a couple to intentionally spend time together, to get away from the busyness of life and talk about things they may never have time to talk about. And then we have these gifted speakers who are going to talk about, here are some things like we just talked about, challenges that every single couple faces. All couples are facing these challenges. Then they're going to learn these time-tested tools to strengthen their marriage. And then we're going to give them special moments to work on these things throughout the weekend and after the weekend. When my husband and I first got married, we never fought. Before we got married. Before we got married. Let me just count. We dated on and off for 2 years. Never fought. Not one fight. We get married, we start experiencing conflict.

0: for a little bit.
1: Mm-hmm.
0: And I don't think we were going to make it.
1: Mm-hmm.
0: But God intervened and he rescued our marriage and he brought some people into our life to help us. And then in 2007, we had some friends invite us to a weekend to remember a marriage getaway.
1: Mm-hmm.
0: And we went to this getaway and both of us sitting here in the sessions and thinking, this is amazing. Why have we never heard this before?
1: Mm-hmm.
0: We could have used this when we first got married. Now, we are both believers. We are trusting in God, but you can know all the things. But knowing and doing something, those are two different things, Cheryl.
1: Mm-hmm.
0: We knew all this stuff in our head, but we didn't know how to do it. Another story that I could share is a gal I was working with, and she said, I just feel like we're roommates.
1: Mm-hmm. Mm-hmm.
0: Like, we're sharing the same space.
1: Mm-hmm.
0: We're not getting to the heart level in the intimacy.
1: Mm-hmm.
0: It's another thing that can come up and cause the drift towards isolation, busyness.
1: Mm-hmm.
0: It's another thing can cause the drift towards isolation. And all these are moments, if we let God in, he can do it. You know, and I think of marriage more like a marathon, mm-hmm, instead of a 100-yard dash, right? The 100-yard dash, start to finish really fast.
1: Mm-hmm.
0: But marriage is like a marathon, which is 26.2 miles, right?
1: Mm-hmm.
0: So we have the marathon. What do you need for a marathon? You need to have your nutrition. You need to have your water. You need to have your rest stops.
1: Mm-hmm.
0: People encouraging and cheering, mm-hmm, you along the way. You need to have your goos,
1: mm-hmm,
0: nice pair of running shoes, all the things. What are all these things? Tools in your tool belt,
1: mm-hmm,
0: to help you finish the race. Why? Because marriage is hard sometimes, isn't it? And it's okay to say, this is hard, or things are hard, but it's worth it to persevere towards the finish line, right? Because we're all running this race.
2: Hey, Dave Wilson here to talk about the Love Like You Mean It marriage cruise that you got to be on with Ann and I. It's epic. It's life-changing. It's marriage-changing. And it's a lot of fun in the sun. It's on a boat and we work on marriages. So, hey, it sells out and you don't want to miss it. So here's how you can get in. 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Promo code Family Life. We will see you on the boat.
1: We tell our girls now, we have a daughter who was married in, as of this taping, about 8 months ago, a daughter who is getting married in a couple of months. And we do a lot of conversation, talking with them about, you know, marriage. And we, before they were married, one of the things that we would say to them often is, listen, you can fall in love with anybody. You really can. But you cannot build a life with everyone. So you want to pray and choose wisely. Choose the friend that you can build a life with, that you can have conflict with, that you may have a disruption of intimacy with or what have you, but you know that this isn't the end of the relationship.
0: Right.
1: This is an invitation from God to look to him, look to his word, look to what tools he's provided, look to one another and say, okay, this is how we're going to begin to move back towards each other.
0: Exactly.
1: And I think what that does is it infuses our relationships with hope.
0: That's right.
1: Right? That we're in this season and this chapter is not the whole book.
0: Exactly.
1: This is a chapter that we are living right now and we can recalibrate. We can, uh-huh, we can come back to where, to God's intention for our marriage. And here are some opportunities to do that.
0: Exactly.
1: I will say this, Jonathan and I, for the first, we have been married now for 18 years. And the first 16 years of our marriage, we spent pouring into every other marriage,
0: yeah,
1: that we could think of. We, every time we went to a marriage,
0: yep,
1: conference, every time we went to a marriage retreat, we were speaking, we were coaching,
0: yep,
1: we were doing something at that conference. Well, 2 years ago, another one of your colleagues, Annetta Whitney,
0: Hi, Annetta.
1: she gave us a weekend to remember for,
0: okay,
1: Detroit.
0: Okay.
1: And it was the first time in all of that time that we had been married that we got to sit and just receive. And again, we weren't in a bad place at all. I don't think we've ever been in a bad place. We've certainly had disagreements and things like that, but we weren't in a bad place. But we were in a place where, you know, it

0: some things were routine because we were in the middle of life. We had a lot going on. And we decided we were going to take that weekend and we were going to act like tourists in our former city. We were going to go downtown and we were going to get the hotel.
1: Yay,
0: and
1: good for you.
0: We were going to do all of the activities and really just kind of pour into each other. And that was such a phenomenal time for us. Again, because we had spent so much time pouring into others, we finally took the opportunity to get poured into as well.
1: Right.
0: That was one of my favorite memories from A Weekend to Remember. That because that's the only memory that I have, but I so appreciated that that tool was available to us. What's some of your personal favorite memories from Weekend to Remember?
1: My personal favorite memories. I really feel like session two, it's let's talk, basically communication. Mm-hmm. What are your natural communication styles? Some people are just like, we're going to go like this. We're going to land the plane. And other people, you know, we're going to go along and we're going to tell a story and we're going to totally enjoy the ride.
0: Can I interject a question right there?
1: Yes.
0: Okay. If I'm coming from a difficult space with my spouse and I'm walking into A Weekend to Remember and you guys are telling me, we want you to be transparent and vulnerable, I am probably not going to be receptive to that positioning, right?
1: Yes. So I totally understand.
0: So what is happening in the space that allows people to feel safe enough again to be vulnerable?
1: First of all, you came to this event, you're in the right place. Mm-hmm. God has you here for this time. And what we like to say is draw a circle around yourself or a hula hoop, mm-hmm. and the person that you're going to work on is the person inside the circle or the hula hoop. At moments, we can sometimes have a tendency, right, to nudge your spouse or think, is he hearing this? Mm-hmm. I want him to work on this. Mm-hmm. This is for him. So this is when we're going to stay in our hula hoop and we're going to let God work and listen, because we're listening them to deliver God's biblical blueprints in giving us moments throughout the weekend, mm-hmm. non-threatening moments mm-hmm. throughout the weekend to apply what we've learned. And this is a moment where we can say, okay, Lord, work on me and in my life and transform me. So if we say, okay, Lord, let me take up my cross daily and follow you. Let me do that and work on me. Help me to surrender. And this is my prayer every day. You know what? I get up in the morning and I say, Lord, help me to surrender to you and transform me so that I can love my family and my husband and you to a watching world, looking not only to my own interests, but also to the interests of others. And these are the things that The Weekend to Remember is doing and giving you moments to say, okay, Lord, steer me back and put my eyes first on you so I can see my husband. You know, first of all, I got to believe that God gave my husband to me as the companion for me, really. Mm-hmm. I got to believe and receive him as my spouse.
0: What is the one thing that you would like each couple to know? There's a couple out there that's saying, Jennifer, I am excited about Weekend to Remember. I am ready to go. What is the one thing that you would want them to know before registering for an event in their area?
1: Okay. First of all, we already talked about this a little bit, but I'm going to reiterate it. Mm-hmm. Work on you. Draw your hula hoop. Draw your circle around yourself. Let God work on your spouse. You work on you. Go in, I would say, with a surrendered heart, saying, Lord, make me your own and transform me. Mm-hmm. And I think with A Weekend to Remember, there's a little bit of a stigma. Mm-hmm. People think you're going to a marriage event. You must have a problem in your marriage. Mm-hmm. And this could not be further from the truth. It is not a large group counseling session with 1,000 people and everybody sharing. Nobody's calling you up to the microphone and asking you to share your private, intimate struggles. No one's going to call on you. And I think people come into The Weekend to Remember with a little bit of fear because they don't know what to expect. And this is why we're talking about it. Every marriage is worth it. Now, the second one is a fun one. It's logistics. Saturday evening is date night. Let's say you're in an event with 500 or 1,000 other people. You probably want to make date night reservations at a restaurant of your choice or mm-hmm. plan accordingly ahead of time. So the schedule is on the website. You can go to weekendtoremember.com. You can see the itinerary, but I would recommend kind of planning a little bit ahead and making dinner reservations now. If you're not a planner and you didn't, it's okay. Mm-hmm. But I do recommend that. Mm-hmm. So that's so fun. Okay, I do want to share one more thing here about Saturday night. Saturday night, we have this really great thing that mm-hmm. happens. Maybe you remember what it is. Mm-hmm. When you come out the door on Saturday and you're going to your date night, you're going to be given an envelope. And that envelope's going to have questions for you to talk about on your date night. So it kind of takes the pressure off for your date night, no matter what happens. And then there's an opportunity for you to write a love letter to your spouse. Mm-hmm. Now, so I took out my original books from when Dwayne and I first attended an event mm-hmm. and I brought it. I read it last night and I cried. Mm-hmm. And this is a cherished memory for me of what he wrote to me yeah. and how much he loves me. We give you the opportunity to do this for one another. And you may be thinking to yourself, I'm not really liking my husband right now. And I don't want to write a love letter to him. That's okay. We have a draft with questions to help you and guide you. But I will say that people say this is one of their most favorite experiences, the whole event, because this is a cherished memory that they can look back on. Just like mm-hmm. you see, I'm tearing up.
0: Yes.
1: Because I was reading what he wrote and it was so long ago, but it's so meaningful to me that he took the time to write that to me. Yeah. And then you read it out loud to one another. So it's so sweet. So that's on Saturday night. And then Sunday is really sweet because we have an opportunity for the men to get real with the men. Mm-hmm. And then after the men, we have time for the ladies to get real with the ladies. Mm-hmm. And to me, this it's just a powerful time to affirm you who you are as you follow God. And then we all come back together for the last session about making your dream a reality yeah. and being a mirror. See, I'm crying already because I'm just crying because, you know, it's so tender reading that letter. It really just says, and it's a cherished memory for everyone.
0: Yeah, I will also add that for couples out there who are leading a blended family, that there is a blended family session as well.
1: Yes, there is.
0: So there is some consideration for you, and you need to know that that's made available, which I think that's a level of thoughtfulness that is greatly appreciated as that demographic is kind of growing.
1: It is.
0: Jennifer, if I wanted to attend A Weekend to Remember, how would I do that? What do I do?
1: First of all, I do want to say that no marriage is static. Mm-hmm. We're either drifting towards isolation or we're moving towards oneness. So if you're thinking to yourself, oh, I don't know if I really want to attend this thing, I would say, do it. Go to weekendtoremember.com. Just okay. go there.
0: Great. Yeah, just go to weekendtoremember.com.
1: So great. And I'm so excited. You know, just go register and take a chance because marriage is hard, but it's worth it.
2: I feel proud that we spoke at the Weekend to Remember Marriage Getaways for 36 years. Like, it's a great conference. It's a great investment in your marriage. And it brings the gospel, it brings biblical truth about marriage to every single couple. And I feel like it has saved our marriage.
3: 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Mm-hmm. 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
1: There is something that we all do, and we do it so often and so unconsciously that we think it's normal. 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
1: Someone asked me recently if I would just kind of step back and say, you've been a Christian a little over 3 decades now. Just in terms of simplified principles, if you were just going to sit down with someone over a cup of coffee and say, what are the biggest life lessons you've learned about doing relationships God's way, doing relationships in a way so that how you relate to one another around the Word of God and the Spirit of God would actually allow both of you to become more like Christ. And so I sat down and put my feet up and got a cup of coffee and prayed and said, Lord, you know, what is it? And so, you know, a number of different ones. Like I started with, it all begins with God. That was my first principle. I realize is that everyone in the world wants to tell you how to do relationships. And I realize God has laid out in His Word, this is how you do relationships. And then I begin to think of other things. You know, you can't impart what you don't possess. You know, I can't give to another person in a relationship what I'm not getting from God. I've learned over the years that everyone behaves in a way that makes sense to them. That has transformed my life. It helps you step back so you don't get, you know, engaged in something where you respond emotionally. And then another principle for me is everyone is desperately insecure. You know, once you realize everyone's desperately insecure, we just show it in different ways. Well, principle number 6 for me is that comparison always leads to carnality. Comparison always leads to carnality. And what I've tried to do with these little principles, I just thought, God, help me be real simple. A principle, a passage, and then some practice. What's the principle? Comparison always leads to carnality. Who's the fastest? Who's the smartest? Who's the prettiest? Who's the sexiest? Who's the best looking? Whose kids are the brightest? Did you go to this school or that school? Who has the nicest clothes? What kind of car do you drive? Where do you live? What is your zip code? And you unconsciously begin to ask, where do I fit? And you gravitate like I gravitate in your humus to either feel superior or inferior. Or judging, you know what, I'll tell you what, look at all those rich people and what a waste of money to have that much jewelry and the poor could have been fed and you know what, I think an Audi would be okay, but a BMW, that's totally out. Or you know what, why didn't that guy get a bath? That's his whole problem. You know something? That hair stinks and there's lice in it and you know, that's the problem of this world. The 60s is over. Why didn't that guy get a life? And what I can tell you is, you don't know anything about either of them. You don't know anything about either of them, and neither do I. But it's habitual. And all I want to tell you is, every time you compare yourself with other people, whether it's your insides or your outsides or your possessions or your position, it always leads to carnality. And by carnality, I mean sin. The passage I'd like to give you is 2 Corinthians verse 10, verse 12. And I'd like you to go ahead and open your Bible and look at that. And the Apostle Paul is in a situation where he's being compared. He's being compared with these so-called super apostles. And the Corinthian church is saying, you know something, you know, you act like a real big shot when we get these letters, but, you know, we are not really that impressed with you. And Paul really hates to do it, but defends his apostleship and talks about some amazing experiences and different things he's had. But in verse 12, he gets to the core of the issue about relationships. It says, "For we are not bold to class or compare ourselves with some of those who commend themselves. But when they measure themselves by themselves and compare themselves with themselves, they're without understanding." And is that graphic? We are not bold to compare ourselves with some of those. Paul says, I'm not comparing myself with other people. Why? When they measure themselves and compare themselves with themselves, they're without understanding. In your notes, if you want to, you might jot down 1 Corinthians 15:10, where the Apostle Paul does just the opposite. And I remember the first time I read this, and I mean, I never opened the Bible until I was 18, so I'm like probably 18 and a half now. I'm a Christian about 6 months. I'm reading through the New Testament for the first time. And when I first read this verse, I thought, this guy's like really arrogant. I can't believe he said this. I am what I am by the grace of God. And his grace did not prove vain toward me, but I labored more than all of them, speaking of the other apostles, yet not I, but the grace of God in me. And you know, when you really study that, he's not arrogant at all. He has an accurate assessment of himself. I am what I am by the grace of God. The brains I have, grace of God. The looks I have, the grace of God. Position I have, the grace of God. The money I have, the grace of God. The talent I have, the grace of God. The parent I have, the grace of God. I am what I am. God made me. And God placed me in this family at this time with these gifts, with these strengths, with these liabilities, with these experiences, both wonderful and difficult, by his grace. And then it's interesting, what's he do? And his grace didn't prove vain toward me. I didn't compare myself with other people. I saw who God made me and where I am and what I've been through. And then I labored. I labored. I worked. I took what God gave me and who he made me. And this is a time where he does have a little comparison. He goes, more than all of them, yet not I. Even my labor, even my energy, even my passions, even my desires, not I, but the grace of God. And so all I'm saying is, in relationships, and this is a habit that is so hard to break, is if you can begin to say to yourself, I'm going to break the habit of comparing myself with other people, I am telling you, it'll liberate you. The principle, comparison always leads to carnality. The passage, 2 Corinthians 10:12. The practice, let me give you three things that I think will really help you break the habit. Number one, habitually choose to view others the way God does. And jot down 1 Samuel 16:7. Habitually choose. It's a choice. You won't naturally do this. Habitually choose to view others the way God does. 1 Samuel 16:7. God's looking for a king. He says to the prophet, go over to Jesse's house. He's got a lot of boys. One of those boys is a king, and I'll show you. All the boys line up. The prophet looks at them all, and he goes, you know, hey, you know, we got a problem here. And, you know, one of them especially is strong and mature and good-looking and big. And, you know, the father's kind of going, it's him, right? Prophet says, no, I mean, do you have any other sons? And basically all we, you know, there's you know, the little guy, you know, I mean, he's young. And so David comes. And do you remember what the prophet says? For God sees not as man sees. For man looks on the outward appearance, but the Lord weighs the heart. And I don't know about you, but God has been so gracious to reprove me so painfully that I am habitually in the practice of choosing to look at people the way God does. I'll never forget my greatest reproof. I was preaching in California, and there was a guy who came, sat on the front row, had long Rastafarian locks, had what appeared to be a dress on or a robe with a multicolored coat and a funky little hat. And he sat, you know, I always sat kind of on the front row, and I was like 6 or 8 rows away. And the aroma of his life on the streets was reaching me 6 or 8 rows away. And I later learned his name was Dan, and he became affectionately called Dan the Hippie Man. And so I get done preaching, and I notice he's really paying attention. I think that's good. You know, he's probably coming off drugs, and, you know, the meth or the heroin or the cocaine has got him wired up or something. And I get done, and when I get done, we had these steps, and I would go down these little steps, and he just came up to me like this. He goes, Pastor, it's so good to be here. I could just feel the presence of Jesus. And then he goes like this, and I mean, this guy gave me a bear hug. And you're not one of those polite Christian little hugs where, you know, we all know it's got to be quick and, you know, man to man, you know. And I mean, he's hugging me like I just gave out silver dollars and he got 9 of them, you know. And he gets to, and then he looks at me like this. He goes, oh, I'm so glad God brought me here. And I'm thinking, and then I talk to him. Man, this guy's in the Bible every day. He had a radical conversion. I later learned that, you know, that he came for a few weeks and he said, well, I'm back onto God's calling. And he went on the road and he was purposefully a homeless person sharing Christ. And then he actually made it his way about halfway across the United States and got involved in a cult. And I got this long letter about all these weird people. And, you know, I don't know much about the Bible. I was only a Christian about 6 months. So I write him a letter and he said, this is where you can contact me. And I gave him information about the cult. And I said, I love your heart. You need to get some training. He came back, walked all the way back and hitchhiked back to California, went to Bible school, later married another girl and their ministry. Boy, their wedding was wild. And I mean, he ended up, he was quite a flute player, ended up on our worship team. And I'm telling you, if I have ever met someone who was Jesus to people that other people won't give the time of day, it was Dan, the hippie man. We even were a part of getting him in Bible school, and he got training.
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1: And you know something? Isn't it easy to look on the outside? Oh, look at that hairdo. Look at her nails. You know, those nails, that'd be $65. I wonder if they're fake or not. Look at those shoes. You know, look at that bag. You know what? I wonder if that's one of those bags where the imprint really is, the Louis, whatever it is, or is it just a knockoff? You know, look at that, look at that, look at that, look at that, look at that. You know, people's luggage coming off of racks, we make observations. How they sit, how they talk, where their accent. He kind of talks like this. He sort of has a slur. He must be from this part of the country. He looks like that. He or she must not be very smart. Comparison always leads to carnality. Habitually choose to refuse to view others in any other way than God does. And you will be pleasantly surprised. Second practice is habitually choose to evaluate yourself the way God does. Or to look at yourself. If you'll open to Psalm 139, you know, some of us, as the Apostle Paul says, think too highly of ourselves. My experience is most of us think too lowly of ourselves. You need to habitually go into practice, go into training, that when you look in the mirror, rather than looking at yourself the way you do, begin to look at who you are the way God does. Here's how God looks at you. Psalm 139, verse 13. David is sharing his heart, inspired by the Holy Spirit. He says, "For you formed my inward parts, and you wove me together in my mother's womb. I will give thanks to you, for I am fearfully and wonderfully made. Wonderful are your works, and my soul knows it very well. My frame, literally my skeleton, my structure, was not hidden from you when I was made in secret and skillfully wrought in the depths of the earth. Your eyes have seen my unformed substance." Literally the idea, your eyes saw my embryo. "And in your book, they were written all the days ordained for me, when as yet there wasn't one of them." Here's a God who knows you. You have DNA like no one else. He created you exactly the way he wanted to create you, with the color of eyes, with the personality, dropped you in the family that he would know. It doesn't matter whether you had a good dad, a bad mom, if an absent God loved you so much that he knew he needed your mom and your biological dad's DNA to make the unique you. And when he looks at the unique you, you are fearfully and wonderfully made. You are valuable. You are unique. You are precious. You matter. Not if you were taller, not if you were smarter, not if you were more outgoing, not if you were better in this or better in that. You, I mean, what he's describing, you, they hadn't learned to talk yet. This is God's view of you before you did anything. Goes on to say, "How precious also are your thoughts, God, toward me. How vast is the sum of them. If I should count them, they would outnumber the sand. When I awake, I'm still with you." God views you as something that matters, that is precious. He thinks of you all the time. He loves you and cares for you just the way He made you. Now, do you have a stewardship with your body to make it the best that it can be and be healthy? Sure. Do you have a stewardship with your mind? Of course. Do you have a stewardship with your gifts and your talents? Yeah. But I'll tell you what, most of us have bought into a culture where we find someone a little bit better than us and we envy them because we compare ourselves with them. And then we find someone a little bit lower than us and we compare. And we are either self-righteous, if we do it spiritually, or we feel superior or arrogant. Because what really happened is we don't view ourselves rightly. You gotta look yourself in the mirror and say, God, thank you. You're all wise. You could have made me 6'2". You could have made me 5'7". You know, you could have given me blue eyes or brown eyes. You could have. And all the answers to God says, wait a second. I've not made any mistakes ever. Not even a small one. Comparison always leads to carnality. To break it, habitually choose to view others the way God does. Secondly, habitually choose to view yourself as God does. And third, habitually choose to measure your performance and success by answering the following questions. This is real quick, but I literally do this all the time. You know, I'm kind of nuts over this little 3x5 cards and all that stuff. I actually ask myself these questions about my performance, okay? My performance as a father, my performance as a husband, my performance as a pastor, my performance as a friend. I mean, we all perform. We do things, right? And the question is, well, are you successful or not? And so how do you measure your success? Three questions. Question number one I ask is, did I give my very best effort? Did I give my very best effort? And I always have a verse with these, sorry. Colossians 3:23. Whatever you do, do heartily as unto the Lord and not unto men, for it is God who is going to reward you. Did I give my best effort? Is this my best shot in this difficult situation? Did I give my best effort? Not how did I do compared to someone else who does the same thing. I mean, I don't want to compare myself to Chuck Swindoll and Andy Stanley and all these other, I'm not them. I don't want to compare myself to other people that are these amazing fathers from, you know, I'm not them. The question I need to ask is, did I give my best effort? Second, who am I seeking to impress? Who am I seeking to impress? Am I seeking to impress my wife, my kids, what people think of my kids? Am I seeking to impress other people? It's an audience of one. The only way you break the grip of comparison is to know success is I gave my best effort, number one. Number two, I did it unto you. I love the little song by Sarah Groves. It's called This Journey Is My Own. If you've never heard it, it's on her Conversation album. It's an awesome song. And she has this little song where she says, you know, this journey is my own. There's a day I'm going to stand before the Lord. And she says, this journey is my own. It's not what anyone else thinks. And then she has this great line. Why should I waste my life or lose my life trying to please people, basically, that I'll never be able to please instead of God? Third question is this. Am I fulfilling my God-ordained potential? And you can jot down Matthew chapter 25, 14 through about 30. Matthew 25. See, sometimes we get real excited and we think, wow, I did great, because you compare it to this person or this person or this person. And I will tell you what you'll do naturally because you want to be successful. We all find someone worse than us. If you're a 10-talent person and you score a 7, you don't get an A. But if you score a 7 and most of the world is a 4, the whole world can think you're a winner. You are doing great. You are awesome. What a mother, what a father, what a worker, what a friend. But if God, the issue is not how are you doing relative to any other person. The issue is how are you doing relative to who God made you? And are you extracting the potential? Because when I get before God, He's not going to ask me, well, you know, these other speakers and other pastors, man, they were better than you. He's only got one question. I deposited a certain amount of gift and talent in you, Chip. How much of it did you extract? How much of it, like the Apostle Paul, I am what I am by the grace of God, and you went for broke, and you disciplined yourself, and you were diligent, and you did it unto me, and I gave you this much, and you really used this much. You didn't coast on gift. You didn't compare yourself with other people. You became all I designed you to be. Because at the end of the day, that will be the measuring stick. Comparison always leads to carnality. The key verse, 2 Corinthians 10:12. The habits are three and they're simple. Habitually choose to view others the way God does. Habitually choose to view yourself the way God does. And measure success not by how you do with others, but compared to who God made you to be, and are you fulfilling your potential? That little principle has been transformational in relating to people and the kind of relationships that I think helps us be like Jesus.
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2: I am so excited about what we learned today. I mean, just pause with me, will you? Can you imagine what would happen in the world? I mean, in relationships everywhere, if all of us just would believe and receive these few lines of truth. The issue is not how I'm doing relative to other people. The issue is how I'm doing relative to who God made me. Am I extracting the potential that He's put in me? Am I fulfilling the purpose and the plan for me? Because here's the deal. I'm not like anybody else. You're not like anybody else. God has a special plan for you. When you compare, you either come away with thinking you're better or thinking you're worse, and both are wrong. The fact is, you're different. You're unique. Can you imagine what would happen if little by little you could say in your heart, over and over, Lord, you love me, you made me, you gifted me, and you brought me to this place and this time for a very specific purpose. I want to be who you made me to be, and I want to fulfill the plan that you have for me. God, would you help me see that? Would you give me the courage to step out and do it? I mean, can you imagine the impact that would have, not just in your life, but in the lives of believers, if we could just pause? And you don't need to sing like that person. You don't need to preach like that person. You don't need to lead like that person. You don't need to have mercy and compassion and counsel like that person. You know what you need to do? You just need to be you and take the gifts that God's given you and the passions and even the hurts that you've experienced that make you you. And you need to not compare that person with anyone else, but just say, Lord, what's that look like to bring grace to my family? What's that look like to encourage my friends? How does me, just who you made me, what's that look like showing up at work? Here's what I want you to know. Comparison always leads to carnality. Break the habit.
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19: Here's what your focus should be on, not on success. Your focus should be on faithfulness, you see. Doing what God has told you to do, wherever it takes you. If it takes you to a palace or a prison cell, all I want to know is Jesus is with me and I'm in the center of His will, and that for me is the right place to be.

0: Sometimes it can seem as though we're swimming against the current in our life of faith. If it isn't opposition and even persecution for what we believe, it's challenges in health or finances or relationships. How do we get through? How have others made it? Well, today on A New Beginning, Pastor Greg Laurie points to the Apostle Paul as our inspiration. We're in the book of Acts considering the trial upon trial Paul faced, but the word of encouragement that pulled him through.
1: Why don't you grab your Bibles and turn to Acts chapter 23, and the title of my message is Christ's Call to Courage. So maybe I'm talking to somebody right now that is filled with anxiety, you're filled with stress, you find yourself depressed. Well, you're not the first child of God to feel this way. Even the great apostle Paul got down at times. So we're going to look at what Jesus said and did to revive the apostle Paul in this message that I'm calling Christ's Call to Courage. In my last message from the book of Acts that was titled How to Live a Meaningful Life, we saw the apostle Paul saying goodbye to the elders of Ephesus. It was his final message to them. And he said, I want to finish my race with joy. So he began his journey, and he ended up staying with the evangelist Philip, where he encountered a very colorful prophet named Agabus, who bound himself up and said, this is what's going to happen to you, Paul, if you go to Jerusalem. Don't go. And Paul's saying, okay, you're being a little dramatic, but okay, I get the point. But I know what you're saying. So you're saying I'm going to be arrested and I'm going to be put into chains, right? Yes, that's it, Paul. Don't go. And sure enough, when he lands in Jerusalem, he is arrested and he's put in prison. And here's what happened. Here's what the Lord did to encourage his servant. Acts 23, starting in verse 9. There arose a loud outcry. And the scribes of the Pharisees' party arose and protested, saying, we find no evil against this man, but if a spirit or an angel has spoken to him, let us not fight against God. Now there arose a great dissension, and the commander, fearing that Paul might be pulled to pieces by them, commanded the soldiers to go down and take him by force from among them and bring him to the barracks. And the following night the Lord stood by him and said, be of good cheer, Paul, for you've testified of me in Jerusalem, and now you're going to also bear witness in Rome. We'll stop there. So here is Paul in prison again, and the Lord says to him, Paul, be of good cheer. But actually, if we look at the original language, we find a better translation would be, have courage. And that makes a lot more sense. It's a unique phrase that is used multiple times in the Bible, each one showing a different facet of how to find courage in our lives. The first is the story of a man who was a paraplegic in Matthew 9. He was carried by his friends to Jesus. And Jesus looks at this guy who is unable to walk. And he says to him, be of good courage. Your sins are forgiven. And this is the thing we remember. The forgiveness of Christ brought courage to that man. And we can be crippled by our sins, unable to walk, unable to move, unable to do anything. You know, we fail and we say, I'm a failure. I should just stop praying. I shouldn't even read the Bible anymore or go to church. That's the devil lying to you. Jesus says, be of good courage. Your sins are forgiven you. Don't miss this point. Because I know I'm talking to somebody right now who's crippled by their sin. You don't have to be anymore. You can have a fresh start. This phrase, be of good courage, is used of a woman struggling to get to Jesus in a crowd of people. She had this physical ailment, and she reasoned, if I can touch the hem of his garment, I'll be healed. And she reaches through, and she touches him, and Jesus stops and says, who just touched me? Well, the fact is, everyone had touched him. Who touched me? He says, for I perceive that power has gone out of me. And there's a woman, and he says to her, be of good courage. You are made whole. So in this particular case, it was his power that gave her courage. And a lot of times we're afraid to share our faith. We're afraid to speak up for what we believe, but there's a promise in the beginning of the book of Acts that we all looked at together, where it says, you shall receive power after the Holy Spirit has come upon you to be witnesses for me. That same power that was given to the first century, causing them to turn their world upside down, is available for us today in the 21st century to turn our world upside down. His power gives courage. Number three, the third time this phrase is used is when the disciples are on the storm-tossed Sea of Galilee, and they thought they were going to drown. And suddenly they see some form coming to them, walking on the water, and they thought it was a ghost. But it wasn't Casper, it was Christ coming to them. And what does Jesus say to them? He says, be of good courage, it is me, don't be afraid. So let's review. His presence gives courage. His forgiveness gives courage. His power gives courage. And then here's another point. God knew where Paul was and why he was there. That brought courage as well. Paul, Jesus is saying, buddy, I know you're here, and I'm here with you. I'm standing by your side, because Paul's probably second-guessing his decision. And sometimes we feel like, oh, God's forgotten about me. No, never. He always is aware of us. And Paul's in this jail cell. And I'm sure he would have liked to have just got out of that jail cell. I had a lady come up to me this morning before the service started, because we have a little meeting of our volunteers that serve us just because they love you. And they're out there helping you park your car, taking care of your children, helping you find a seat and all that. And so they have a little time where they pray and hear a little message. And afterwards, a lady came up and said, she has a cousin that's in prison who watches me in prison. And so I said, let's make a video for him. And so we made this little video, and I just said to her cousin, you know, Jesus is there with you. And he says to you, be of good courage. And when you get out of that prison, walk with the Lord and serve the Lord. And you know, maybe I'm talking to somebody who is literally in a prison cell right now, because people watch us online literally all around the world. Or maybe it's a different kind of prison cell. It might be the prison of a hospital bed. You wish you could get up and walk out, but you can't. But Jesus says, hey, be courageous. I'm aware of the suffering you're going through. It could be a prison cell of mourning. You've lost a loved one through death, but the Lord is with you, and he understands what you are facing. Hebrews 4:16 says, we do not have a high priest who cannot sympathize with our weaknesses. He was on all points tested as we are, yet without sin. So let us therefore come boldly under the throne of grace and obtain mercy to help in time of need.
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1: Now, here's another thing. Paul didn't know what was going on the outside. But the fact is, there were 40 men who had taken an oath to not eat or drink until they killed Paul. Wow. Sometimes ignorance is bliss. I'm glad I don't know of any plot against my life. I'm glad I don't know of every person that dislikes me and says something about me. I'm glad I don't know all these things, frankly. And it's good Paul didn't know this, because that would have been a pretty stressful thing to think about 40 guys who had taken an oath and said they wouldn't eat until they killed Paul.

all of us as well. Now, of course, if we're honest, we'd have to say that it didn't seem like a great outcome because ultimately, according to church tradition, Paul was martyred by beheading after he appeared to Caesar at some point. But we would say that was some kind of failure. Well, what is a failure? What is a success? I suggest to you that things we think are successes right now may be understood as failures later. And some things you think are a failure now will turn out to be a success later. Here's what your focus should be on. Not on success. Your focus should be on faithfulness, you see. Doing what God has told you to do, wherever it takes you. If it takes you to a palace or a prison cell, if it takes you to the top or it takes you to the bottom, all I want to know is Jesus is with me and I'm in the center of his will, and that for me is the right place to be, for all of us to be. Because on that final day, the Lord does not say, well done, good and successful servant. He says, well done, good and what? Faithful servant. So our objective is to be faithful and obedient to the will of God. I know I quote this verse a lot, but I'm slightly obsessed with it. Jeremiah 29:11, the Lord says, I know the thoughts that I think towards you, says the Lord, thoughts of peace and not of evil, to give you a future and a hope. I gave my son Christopher a watch on his 21st birthday. It was my watch. I gave it to him. And I had that verse inscribed on the back of the watch. But as you know, he died in a tragic automobile accident. I was given a plastic bag after he died with his belongings, including his wallet and that watch. And I took that watch out of the bag and I looked at it. And I looked at that inscription. And I thought, where's the future and hope now? And it would take some time for me to process that and realize that Christopher had run his race, he had finished his course, and he had been faithful, and I'm running my race as you are running yours. And here's the ultimate future and a hope. It doesn't mean everything is always going to turn out the way we want it to turn out. But what it does mean is one day we will be in the presence of God. That's the ultimate future and hope for every Christian. It's a win-win situation. That's why we want to live our lives in obedience to him, because we never know when that day will come. So be courageous, the Lord says to Paul, and he says it to us as well. Remember what brought courage to Paul's heart. Number one, he was not alone. Number two, God knew where he was and why he was there. Thirdly, God had a future for Paul. And as I said, God has a future for all of us. Maybe I'm talking to somebody right now that is gripped with fear and worry. And the words of Jesus to you are, don't be afraid, be of good courage. I can't think of a greater example of courage than Jesus himself when he went and died on the cross for the sins of humanity. He laid his life down. It was raw, physical courage as he endured the beating and the scourging and then ultimately the crucifixion. But he also withstood the withering criticisms and the harsh treatment and even temporarily being separated from his father as he bore the sin of the world. But here's a verse that pulls it all together and it applies it in our life. Hebrews 12, it says, we should look to Jesus, the author and finisher of our faith, who for the joy that was set before him endured the cross, despising the shame, and now sat down on the right hand of God. And then it says, for consider him who endured such hostility from sinners against himself, lest you become weary and discouraged in your souls. So if you're discouraged, if you're weary, look to Jesus. Remember what he did for you. And remember that he is with you and you are not alone. You feel perplexed and scared? Jesus says, be of good courage. Don't be afraid. And maybe I'm talking to somebody that doesn't have Jesus in their life right now, and that's why it's so hard for you at this moment in time. Well, of course, Jesus didn't stay on that cross. They put him in a tomb and he rose again 3 days later. It changed everything, and it can change you. He came out of an empty tomb to fill your empty heart. He stands at the door of your life and he knocks.

And he says, if you'll hear his voice and open the door, he will come in. And I want to close by giving you an opportunity to ask Christ to come into your pain, come into your suffering, or come into your life that's going relatively well right now. And that's great. But sooner or later, this life that we're all living will come to an end. And then there's the afterlife. And we decide in this life where we will spend the afterlife. So let's all make sure that we're ready for heaven. Let's pray together. Father, I pray for everybody that is here and those that are watching and wherever they are. If they don't know Jesus, if you don't live in their heart yet, let this be the moment they believe, the moment they turn from darkness to light, from the power of Satan to the power of God. Let this be the moment they believe in Jesus. So I pray that you will help them make that decision. And as our heads are bowed and we're praying, if you want Jesus to come into your life, if you want him to forgive you of your sin, if you want to know that you'll go to heaven when you die, why don't you just pray this prayer after me? And you could pray it out loud if you like. You can pray it in the quietness of your heart if you choose to. But just pray this prayer after me now. Lord Jesus, I know that I'm a sinner, but I know that you're the Savior who died on that cross for me. I turn from my sin and I receive you into my life and I choose to follow you from this moment forward. In Jesus' name I pray, amen.

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1: Mm-hmm.
0: Okay. Historians, scientists, engineers, married couples have asked this question. When replacing the toilet paper roll, should the new roll spill off the front like a waterfall or off the back like a mullet? Waterfall or mullet?
1: Well, I've never heard it described that way. Well, being a man who formerly had a mullet, but mine was more of a skullet. Let me explain.
0: Skullet.
1: I was losing my hair in my late 30s, so I started doing a comb over. That's where you grow your hair out extra long and you comb it over to pretend you have hair, but you're fully no one, by the way. But then it was also a time when the mullet was popular, so I grew my hair out long in the back, hence the skullet. But coming back to your question, I think it should be the waterfall over the mullet. I prefer that myself. I've never really thought about it, but when I put a new roll of toilet paper on the device, the spindle, the toilet paper holder, whatever you call it, I always have it coming over, not under.
0: Okay.
1: What on earth does this have to do with anything, Dave? What's going on?
0: Okay. There aren't just two thoughts on that subject. There's actually a third group.
1: Okay.
0: The third group are the people who use up the last square and then leave an empty cardboard tube for somebody else to deal with.
1: That's not right.
0: The somebody else excuse.
1: That may be a sin. I'm not sure. It could be a sin.
0: It may be. You know, we're listener supported, but there are some people that leave that to somebody else. And we'd invite everyone to have a part, wouldn't we?
1: That's right. And so we're encouraging people to help us be ready for the next opportunity, the next place we can reach, the next group we can reach out to, the next soul we can bring the gospel to. You know, the cool thing about radio is it's a very personal medium. As an avid listener to Christian radio and as someone that's involved in producing a program, I feel there's an intimacy in radio that you don't have on television or in a podcast, and I'm not sure why. Maybe it's because you can't see the person, but it's almost like a conversation, and people connect in a different way. I love Christian radio. I'm a strong believer in it, and some of us do listen to us on their phones or online, you know, in our streaming version, but it's the same thing. And I feel you can reach people in a unique way through this audio-only medium. And so we want to continue to be on the cutting edge and reach as many people as possible. We've never been afraid to adopt new technologies. In fact, we like to try to lead the way when possible. But we want you to stand with us and help us continue to teach the Bible. You know, we do that every day on our broadcast, A New Beginning, but also, and this is somewhat unique to our broadcast, preach the gospel. Now, others do that as well, but here's what's super unique to our ministry, throw the net. And by throw the net, I mean we give people an opportunity to pray and accept Christ. You might wonder, does anyone ever pray with you when you do that? Oh, yes, they do. Thousands do. every year. And I've had people come up to me and tell me their stories. You know, I prayed with you over the radio and gave my life to Jesus Christ. One guy came up to me once and said, I was listening to you in my car driving down the freeway, and you said, let's pray. So I pulled over to the side of the road so I could pray.
2: Wow.
1: Smart guy. 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And I believe you do too, because obviously you're listening right now. 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

0: In the Old Testament book of Habakkuk, we find an overwhelmed prophet questioning God's tolerance of violence and immorality and idolatry, even among God's people. These issues remain prevalent in our day. So has God given up? Do you ever find yourself tempted to join the prophet in questioning God's tolerance of wickedness? On Truth for Life Weekend, Alistair Begg walks us through God's response to the prophet's questions. We're looking at Habakkuk chapter 2.
1: This revelation, which is the answer to Habakkuk's question, God tells him, is marked by four things. Let me just point them out to you. Number one, write down the revelation, make it plain so that someone can run and read it. For the revelation, number one, awaits an appointed time. From Habakkuk's position, everything else is just going on as usual. A time to be born, a time to die, da-da-da-da-da-da-da-da-da-da-da-da-da-da-da-da-da. And so it goes on. And from his perspective, it just seems as though history is entirely cyclical. It looks as though it's going around and around and around. God says, no, I want you to write this down, write it down clear. What I am doing has an appointed time. I haven't disclosed the time to you, but I know what the time is. Trust me. Number two, it speaks of the end. You'll see that there in verse 3. It will not prove false, and though it apparently lingers, wait for it, it will certainly come and will not delay. Now, Habakkuk has to take all of that as per God's word to him. And we could apply that, of course, in many ways and have benefit from considering its truth in relationship to all that still awaits the unfolding of God's purpose in terms of the end of time and the return of Jesus and so on. Now in verses 4 and 5, he contrasts the righteous life, which is lived by faith, with the proud boasts and the activities that mark those who are puffed up and live for themselves. And this is a pretty difficult little section here, as it turns out. But the best I can do with it is this, that when he says, see, he is puffed up, he is puffed up, either what we have is the epitome of the Babylonian, or if you like, the description of the ruler of the Babylonians as being emblematic of that entire people. He is puffed up. He's on the wrong track. He is betrayed by wine, or it may actually be wealth. Both words are similar in Hebrew, and the translators disagree over it. So let's just say both. The puffed up individual is betrayed both by wine and by wealth. He's arrogant, never at rest, greedy, dissatisfied, and he swallows nations whole. You got this picture. It's a kind of Monty Python's Flying Circus picture. Remember when they did all the little animated things and then the big head would come and then it would start eating things like trains and everything. It'd move all across the screen. It looks like about the 1940s now when you see it, but it was very futuristic then. And what you have here is the picture of this puffed up individual, the ruler of the Babylonians, and he just moves across and he eats nations. He just gobbles them all up as he goes. So from the Lord's answer, we turn to the Lord's judgment. The Lord's judgment. And the Lord's judgment is expressed in a succession of five woes. Woe. You may remember in Matthew chapter 23 that Jesus uses the same mechanism when he gives the Pharisees a jolly good ticking off. Woe to you, he says. You do this and you do that and you shouldn't. He's employing this Old Testament mechanism. And here in these five areas, he pictures people taunting the proud boasts of this apparently unconquerable force. Now, what I've done is I've just tried to give a heading to each of these five, and we daren't work our way through them, or we'll be here long into tomorrow morning. And if you don't like my heading, get your own heading. All right? First of all, in verses 6 to 8. 6 to 8, injustice, injustice. Woe to him who piles up stolen goods and makes himself wealthy by extortion. You have plundered, verse 8, many nations. In other words, he sounds out a woe to the nation that has conquered lands to which it has no moral right, that has gone and taken for itself something that doesn't belong to it. For whatever reason, usually on the strength of tyranny or the desire simply to have more than we have. Tempted to pile up stolen goods, guilty of dealing unfairly, being involved in extortion. You will find all of these words and notions in this little section, 6 to 8. And what he says is, what you've piled up will come down on your head. You thought it was a great idea to come in here and vanquish these people and plunder these people and take over everything and call it your own. Well, guess what? It'll come down and land on your head. I'm going to have to stop myself from making tangential points of application. But every selfish human empire in the history of humanity has proved this to be the case. Rule Britannia, Britannia rules the waves. That's what we sang coming out of school. 1957, on the school bus going home. We're in charge of the universe, we sang to ourselves. Well, it all came down on our heads. Secondly, in verses 9 to 11, woe to those who make failed attempts at security. Woe to him who builds his realm by unjust gain, there's injustice again, to set his nest on high, and he does so in order to escape the clutches of ruin. To escape the clutches of ruin. I looked at that little phrase, to set his nest on high, and only one name out of all of history came to mind. And what was the name? To set his nest on high. Who had a nest on high? Hitler. Hitler. His eagle's nest, built for him on his 50th birthday, so that the Third Reich might go there and take tea. The Kelsten House. The tea house. So that these most brutal of totalitarian rulers may sit in pristine beauty and drink tea. And look, the stones of the wall will cry out, and the beams of the woodwork will echo it. And they do. And they do. Thirdly, verses 12 to 14, cruelty, cruelty. Woe to him who builds a city with bloodshed and establishes a town by crime, who holds life cheap, who uses the workers to build and beautify his temple and his palace and his own place, who watches slaves die under the blows of the taskmasters. There will be blood. And look at the futility of it. Has not the Lord Almighty determined that the people's labor is only fuel for the fire, that the nations exhaust themselves for nothing? For nothing. At the end of the day, when the wind has blown and when time has done its work, and when political forces have arisen and others have collapsed, all of their great endeavors, with all of their bloodshed and all their crime-filled towns, just amount to nothing at all. Fourth woe is on immorality, 15 to 17. Consider the people stripped not only of their clothes, but of their honor and of their dignity. You will be filled with shame, verse 16, instead of glory. Now you will notice that all of these little woes have a certain elasticity about them, and purposefully so. Habakkuk is not tying these things to a moment in time, nor to a particular people. He is speaking under the direction of God's Spirit, and there is a sense in which, as he makes this succession of woes, the phrase that comes to mind is, if the cap fits, wear it. If the cap fits, wear it. And you can determine at what point you want the American Empire to get on board with this drama. But we're pretty close right here, aren't we? The capital of the pornographic Western world is here in the United States. Woe to him who gives drink to his neighbors, gazing on their naked bodies. And notice the violence in verse 17 is a violence that's been done alongside this immorality, a violence done to Lebanon, which will overwhelm you. That sets it in an immediate point of application in relationship to geography, and your destruction of animals will terrify you. I read that phrase and I said, now, what in the world are we dealing with here? And then you have shed man's blood, you've destroyed lands and cities and everyone in them. It's impossible to miss this. God expresses his judgment upon those who play fast and loose with creation. What is this but a devastation of nature? What did they do to Lebanon? What's Lebanon known for? It's forests. It's forests. The violence you've done to Lebanon will overwhelm you. The way you've treated animals will terrify you. The way you shed human blood indiscriminately will cry against you. I say to you again that to be a Christian is to have a view about everything in the world. Everything in the world. The Christian's response to ecology is a Christian response. It is a Bible response. The Christian's view of the doctrine of creation is guarded and guided by the Bible. So the fact that we know that all creation groans in travail, waiting for the redemption of the sons of man, does not mean that we're supposed to say, see, therefore it doesn't matter. No, we're supposed to, on the basis of our understanding of what the Bible says, deal with it in a way that cares for that which God has given us to enjoy. We can't sing about the through the woods and forest glades I wander on the one hand and then just torch the place on the other. Not unless we want just to be a walking contradiction, which of course is part of our dilemma. And the fifth and final woe in verses 18 to 20 is the woe against idolatry. Idolatry. What value is an idol? No value at all. Woe to him who says to wood, come to life, or to lifeless stone, wake up. Absolutely useless. I'm tempted to read to you from David Wells' book, but I'm not going to because it would take too long and I would violate my own desires and designs for the evening. But I have an unbelievably wonderful quote out of David Wells' latest book entitled The Courage to be Protestant. And I was going to quote to you from page 164 and 65 and 66. So I would just leave it right here. You can read it afterwards. But his point is, the idolatry of 21st century America is the idolatry of me. It's the idolatry of the self. And again, if the cap fits, wear it. Of what value is an idol? That we would look inside of ourselves for God. That we would look to ourselves for our own answers. All of that is simply idolatry. The Lord's answer then, the Lord's judgment, and finally the Lord's glory. The Lord's glory. Next time, in verse 2 of chapter 3, we will be confronted by that wonderful little call of Habakkuk to God, in wrath remember mercy. When he sees all that is unfolding in God's judgment, he cries out to God to show mercy. And of course, the whole story of the Bible is that God's righteous judgment on sin is always accompanied by his mercy, so that when Adam and Eve are banished from the Garden of Eden and the angels are there with flaming swords to prevent their re-entry, it is God who then comes to them in their nakedness and provides coverings for them. An expression of his mercy in the execution of his judgment. And when God sounds out his judgment upon the earth and calls people to repentance, he raises up his servant Noah. And Noah has charged with the prophetic responsibility of saying to people, God is justifiably angry with the state of affairs, and he's coming in judgment, and he is going to flood the world. But he wants you to know that he has provided here a way of escape, because in the execution of his wrath, he is preferring you and offering you mercy. And at the cross of the Lord Jesus Christ, as his wrath is poured out upon all the sinfulness and wickedness of man, in that very scene is the expression of his merciful love to all those who will hide under the shadow of what that cross provides. So when you read chapter 2 again later in the week, as I think some of you may, and you go through all of these woes, make sure that you finish up by noticing verse 20, the Lord is in heaven, therefore shut up. That's what he says. The Lord is in heaven, therefore let the earth be silent. Let the earth be silent. And then notice in verse 14, if you're tempted to doubt that it's all going pear-shaped, that everything is going horribly wrong, know this. The earth will be filled with the knowledge of the glory of God as the waters cover the sea. All the proud kingdoms of time will pass away, but God's kingdom stands and grows forever. And the pathway of the righteous, verse 4, is the pathway of faith. And the righteous will live by his faith. And of course, that verse is picked up and employed by Paul and by the writer of the Hebrews and pressed into service at the time of the Reformation, both by Calvin and by Luther, as a very cornerstone of the nature of Christian living itself, so that not by our endeavors, by our good deeds, by our attempts at righteousness, but on account of the provision of a righteousness that we are undeserving of and could never gain, the conduit of which is our faith, is our childlike trust. For the only thing that we bring to our Christian lives is the sin of which we need to be forgiven. And then on that pathway of faith, we come with our complaints and our questions and seek the Lord's answer. Yes, a painful answer, for it speaks of his judgment. But in the midst of that judgment, an expression of his mercy, which speaks of his glory. Therefore, says Paul, being justified by faith, we have peace with God. Through our Lord Jesus Christ, through whom we have gained access by faith into this grace in which we now stand. Now notice this. And we rejoice in the hope of the glory of God. We rejoice in the certainty of God's manifestation of himself. So Habakkuk, hang on. I know what I'm doing. And it won't be late. And it won't be premature. It will be at the right time. Some of us have illnesses that we would like healing for right now. And God says, hang on. We don't like the answer, but it is His answer. But in His own appointed time, He will accomplish His purposes. So let us learn with Habakkuk to wait on Him.
0: 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Alistair returns in just a moment to close today's program. As we are finding out, even the prophets struggled to understand God's ways and His timing. But as Alistair reminded us today, hang on, God knows what He's doing, and it will be at just the right time. The more we understand about God's holiness, His mercy, and His love for people, the easier it becomes to trust Him, to wait on His timing, and grasp the seriousness of His wrath. 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And if, like most of us, you struggle with prayer, Alistair provides guidance and direction to help you understand how to pray, why to pray, and what to say. He draws from the Apostle Paul's prayers for the Ephesians to teach you how you can stay focused as you pray, how to enrich your time with God, and how to pray with boldness. 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
1: Father, help us to make sure that we bring all our questions to the one who has the answers, to You, the omniscient, gracious, living, loving God. And then help us so to bring the truth of Your answer to bear upon our lives, so that as we view our own circumstances and the issues represented in the history of our world, that we might increasingly think in a biblical way, that our Christianity will not be something that isolates us from our society and from the world in which we live, but allows us to think properly and to live rightly. Forgive us for all the times when we want to live in splendid isolation, to pretend that nothing's happened, to think that somehow we can just shoo it all away. Unless You come, O God, unless You execute Your judgment and in so doing show us mercy, we are without God and without hope. But no, that cannot be, because as we have just read, we actually have in Jesus a hope that goes out beyond the bounds of our own small time frame. Fill us then with hope. Send us out in hope so that we might speak of hope to our friends and our neighbors who feel that life is increasingly fractured and futile and hopeless. For we pray in Christ's name. Amen.
0: I'm Bob Lapine. We appreciate you taking time out of your weekend to study the Bible with us. How is it possible to move from feeling overwhelmed to rejoicing, even when circumstances remain unchanged? Next weekend, we'll hear the answer. The Bible teaching of Alistair Begg is furnished by Truth for Life, where the learning is for living.
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17: This is Truth with Grace, the radio ministry of Grace Baptist Church. We're so pleased you've joined us today as we continue our exploration of the truth found in God's Word and the grace of salvation. Last week, we started through the first seven verses of Titus chapter 3, and we explored the testimony of the orderly church. We learned that the role of believers is found primarily in their testimony, and that testimony should be marked by obedience and love. Pastor Pierre Rosa continues today by reminding us of what Paul urged Titus to remind the believers in Crete, that believers are not the same people they once were before salvation. God has transformed us from sinners in Adam into the saints in Christ. And that's where we left off last week. My name is Brian Schmidt, and I'll have more information for you at the end of the broadcast, so please stay tuned. But for now, let's listen to the second part of today's message from Pastor Pierre.
18: So we looked at the external considerations, the mandate for having a testimony, an effective testimony outside of our community of faith, outside of our church. But now we're going to look at the internal considerations, the motive, verses 3 through 7. And Paul takes Titus right back to the time before he was a believer in Christ and says, encourage people to do the same. So point number 2 is internal considerations, the motive. And Titus needed to remind his audience to consider this. And he does that by pointing a picture to them. Basically, he's saying, look at your old identity and look at your new identity. Look at your old identity in Adam and your new identity in Christ. So let's do the same. First of all, verse 3, I want you to remember your old identity. Remember your old identity. Here's Paul's logic in verse 3. The old spiritual identity of the believers in Christ was the current spiritual position of his neighbors that were outside of Christ. They were in Adam. Why do I say this? Because the Bible says, because in Adam all die. And what it means in biblical terms to be in Adam is precisely to be outside of Christ, to be under the condemnation and the control of the sin of Adam. So people who are without Christ, the old identity that you and I had before coming to Christ was we were in Adam. We were controlled by our lust, by our flesh, by our sinful nature, by our sin. We are under the condemnation and control of our sin, and we didn't even know it until somebody spoke the truth to us. It's to be under the control of our carnal nature. Now, Paul is saying here, we were once foolish ourselves, disobedient, and so forth. They were not all equally or to the same degree controlled by various lusts and pleasures. The same way that we are not here, we were not equally controlled by these things. But I bet if we took inventory of our lives before coming to Christ, we would come to a very similar list than this. Different degrees of being under the control of our passions, our lusts in our flesh. But nevertheless, we were all in Adam. We all stood equally condemned by God. We stood equally in need of Christ. We were all in Adam. Now, therefore, reminding or being reminded of our old identity in Christ, in Adam rather, should propel us to the streets out of compassion and gratitude to our Savior and compassion for people who don't know Jesus Christ. Consider this. If you had a heart problem and a heart surgeon came to you and operated on your heart, gave you a new heart at no cost to you, would you not tell everyone about that doctor? Would you not brag about that man? Would you not love that man for the rest of your life? Would you not tell your friends to go see that same doctor because he saved your life? Same thing with us. Friends, we did have a heart problem. It's called sin. And Jesus did give us a new heart. It's called our new identity in Christ. We're no longer in Adam. We're in Christ. Now, let's remember our new identity. We looked at our old identity. We were in Adam, but now we're in Christ. Believers are no longer in Adam. Paul says this in Ephesians 1, verse 3. Blessed be the God and Father of our Lord Jesus Christ, who has blessed us with every spiritual blessing in the heavenly places in Christ. In Christ. So that's not only our new identity, it's our new position. We have passed from death to life. We are no longer identified by sin, but by forgiveness, by being the recipients of God's love and mercy and grace. And now with a new mission, a new hope, a new goal in life is to glorify His name. Why? Because of gratitude, because of what He did to us. And we want to take as many people as we want to heaven with us. So what Paul does next here, what the Bible does, is call our attention to the fact that all three persons of the Trinity were involved in placing us from Adam to being in Christ. All three persons of the Trinity. We're going to look at that. First of all, I want you to notice with me that we have been rescued by the Father. That's our new identity. We have been rescued by the Father. Verses 4 through 5 here. And I want you to know something. Highlight that verse in your Bible. Verse 5. That's the main clause of this whole construction here. That's the main verb, the main clause. What, how do we know that? Everything else is subordinate to that. Now, God is the subject I want you to see. He saved us. Beginning of verse 5. He's doing the action. We are unable to save ourselves. And the point is very clear here. He saved us. In verse 4, Paul uses the same literary device that he used in chapter 2 to identify the first coming of Jesus Christ. He used a figure of speech. And he says this. Let's just read this again. But when the kindness of God our Savior and His love for mankind appeared, He saved us. So the kindness of God and His love for mankind appeared. He's talking about Jesus Christ. He is the embodiment of those divine attributes. And He appeared. And when He appeared, we got saved upon our embracing of Jesus Christ, obviously, as our Savior, upon coming to Him in repentance and faith. And He was sent by the Father. He saved us because He was sent by the Father. John, the gospel writer, records no less than 21 times the sentence, "The Father has sent me," or any variation of that. So the picture is very clear. And Jesus clarifies later on in Luke 19, verse 10, "For the Son of Man has not come to has come to seek and save that which was lost." See, the purpose of Him being sent by the Father is to come and save and seek that which was lost. So friend, you didn't find Jesus Christ because Christ wasn't lost. You were the one who was lost, and Christ found you because He came to seek and save that which was lost. We weren't looking for Him in the first place. He was looking for one. He is the one doing the seeking. And guess what? This morning He's looking for you. He's seeking you if you're outside of Christ. If you're still in Adam, today's the day to be in Christ. Why? Because He's here seeking you. He wants you to be from being in Adam to being in Christ. If you're not in Christ, the wrath of God abides in you. That's what the Bible says, and that's tragic. You can change that today, though, by coming to Him in repentance and faith, knowing that believers have been rescued by the Father. And I can't think of anything more loving than to come down to earth and seek and save undeserving sinners like you and me, people who weren't even interested in the things of God until He reached out to us. Now, that's the role of the Father in our salvation here. But I want you to see that not only we have been rescued by the Father, we have been regenerated by the Holy Spirit. regenerated by the Holy Spirit. Second part of verse 5. He saved us not on the basis of good deeds which we have done in righteousness, but according to his mercy by the washing of regeneration and renewing by the Holy Spirit. Now what Paul is saying here is this. He is prescribing good deeds throughout this whole epistle. We know that. He's telling the people that they need to present good deeds. God expects Christians, you and me, to present good, to be engaged in good works, to do good things. He has given us spiritual gifts to do that. But he is careful to note that they are powerless. Good deeds are completely powerless to produce salvation, to place one from being in Adam to being in Christ. That's not how it works in God's economy. But that's what we hear in every other religion except biblical Christianity. It's all about what you can do. It's all about how you appease God, how you do all these things. Biblical Christianity says it's done, while everything else says do. But now, he says, good deeds are powerless to save, although they are necessary for the Christian life. But he's saying here, I want you to know that you have been saved, rescued by the Father, and regenerated by the Holy Spirit. The only way we can be in right standing with God from being in Adam to being in Christ is by the ministry of the Holy Spirit. Two specific ministries, if you notice here. Cleansing from sin and producing new birth. Cleansing from, write those down. Cleansing from, that's a ministry of the Holy Spirit. One of the two of them. Cleansing us from sin and producing the new birth. Now, there's no reference to water baptism here in this verse, so squeeze the water right out of this verse. It's not in here. Now, what he's talking about here is that we have been washed clean by the ministry of the Holy Spirit. And the idea is this. Take a cup, and you can do that this afternoon, homework for you. Fill it with dirt and pour clean water in that cup, and keep pouring water in that cup and see what happens. The dirt is going to rise to the surface, to the brim, and eventually going to go out. That's what God is doing in our lives. He cleaned us from our sin, meaning we're not under the condemnation of sin and the control of sin anymore. You do have the option, did you know that, to stop sinning? You have been empowered to do that. Are we going to continue? Are we going to stop sinning completely in this life? No. But we're not going to be sinless, but we're going to be able to sin less. And that's what sanctification means. But here's what the Bible says about how the Holy Spirit came. I want you to know that both the Father and Jesus Christ sent the Holy Spirit to live in our hearts. Let's clarify this. In fact, let's let Jesus clarify that. John 14, verse 26, it says this. But the Helper, the Holy Spirit, whom the Father will send in my name, he's talking to his disciples,

of our lives were sin, guilt, shame, and condemnation, described in very vivid terms here in verse 3. We were foolish ourselves, disobedient, deceived, enslaved to various lusts, and so forth. But now, no longer that is the case for those of you who embrace Jesus Christ as your Lord and Savior. Verse 4 here starts with one of my favorite words in the Bible. It's a little conjunction, a contrastive conjunction that says, but God, this expression, but God. We were like that, but God, not but I, not but you, but God rescued you. And here is the involvement of all three persons of the Trinity. The Father has rescued us, the Holy Spirit has regenerated us, and now He no longer looks at us as condemned people, but He looks at you, my friend, as if you had never sinned in your life. Because your sin is separated from you as far as east is from the west, which means that even when you do sin, and we do every day, we can go to the cross and say, Lord, forgive me. Because Jesus Christ took the penalty for my sin. And it's on that basis, the basis of substitution, that I ask for forgiveness. Not necessarily the basis of clemency, but substitution, because somebody already paid for that sin. And therefore, restore my life. Control my life with the Holy Spirit, because I have been washed clean. He changed our lives, and He's still in the business of changing people's hearts and lives. And I pray He's doing that at this very moment as you are listening to these words. We have been rescued by the Father. We have been regenerated by the Holy Spirit. And finally, I want you to know that we have been redeemed by Jesus. We have been redeemed by the Son. Jesus is both the agent and the author of our salvation. And Paul describes the identity, the old identity of the believer very clearly here in verses 6 through 7. He poured out the Holy Spirit, talking about He being God, poured out the Holy Spirit. By the way, circle the word whom in verse 6 in your Bible, that personal, that pronoun, relative pronoun. The Holy Spirit is not a force. We're back talking about the Holy Spirit. The Holy Spirit is a person, not a force. He doesn't say, which He poured out upon you, whom He poured out upon you, which means that the Holy Spirit is one of the three persons of the Trinity. One God in three persons. Go back to being redeemed by Jesus Christ. He poured out upon us richly through Jesus Christ, our Savior. So, Jesus Christ, the picture is this. Jesus Christ is the agent of that pouring. He's pouring out the Holy Spirit in your life constantly, meaning we have the Holy Spirit living in us the whole time. We don't need to ask for more of the Holy Spirit because we already have everything we need for the Holy Spirit. We just need to be controlled by, filled by the Holy Spirit, which means being controlled by the Holy Spirit. But we have been redeemed by Christ, which means that we are in Christ only because Christ is in us. We are in Christ because Christ is in us. That's a marvelous truth. That's a glorious truth. Look at this. John chapter 14, verse 19. Jesus says, again, after a little while, the world will no longer see me, but you will see me. Because I live, you will live also. In that day, you will know that I am in the Father, and you in me, and I in you. And then Paul, later on in the book of Colossians, explains that as a mystery that was concealed in the Old Testament, but now has been revealed. And the mystery is that Christ in you, the hope of glory. My friend, Jesus Christ lives in you if you're a believer in Christ. His body is up in heaven at the right hand of the Father, but spiritually He indwells you. Did you know that? And we have been redeemed by Him. And now He lives in us, and we are in Him, and He's in us. What a wonderful, intimate connection we have with our Savior Jesus Christ. He's not distant. He's not someone we worship at a distance. He's not an idol who doesn't speak like the people of the Old Testament and several people in our day and age even who worship an idol that they can't see, a dumb idol that doesn't speak. The living God lives in your heart, my friend. And that's the reason why we are able to live these virtues here that He is prescribing to us. Only because Christ lives in us. That's the hope of glory. We are in Him and He is in us. This enables us to live a godly life, to be a positive testimony to the people in our community, only because Christ lives in us. And He enables us. Don't take my word for it.
Listen to

0: Paul, again, Galatians 2:20, he says this, "For I have been crucified with Christ, and it is no longer I who live, but Christ lives in me. And the life which I now live in the flesh, I live by faith in the Son of God who loved me and gave himself up for me." So that's our reality as well, church. Christ lives in us. Why? Because we have been crucified with Christ. At the moment we said yes to Jesus Christ, he poured out the Holy Spirit in us, and he not only sent the Holy Spirit to live in me and in you, he is making his abode in us. That's what the Bible says. We're going to look at that verse in a moment. He is in us, and that equips us and enables us to live a life that's going to honor him, a life you can be freed from your sin. Check this out. Your unsaved friends may tell you, "I don't want to hear about your Jesus anymore." In fact, I had a family member tell me this one time. "I don't want to hear about your Jesus anymore. Get something right." He said, "I want to go to hell." This is what he told me. You need to understand this. Stop telling me about Jesus Christ. I want to spend eternity in hell. You're happy? I said, "Okay, just do me a favor then. Don't die. Because if you die, we're going to be separated." He said, "Well, if you keep talking about Jesus Christ, I'm going to stop coming to your house." I said, "Okay, you enjoy our fellowship. I would hate for us to break fellowship for the whole of eternity. So do me a favor. Just don't die. We're still friends. He's my family member. We're still friends. He knows where I stand. He knows he's in sin. But here's the deal. If you run into something like this, where somebody, "I don't want to hear about your Jesus anymore," or you may not be able to witness Christ like you would want to in your work or in your family reunions or whatever, let Jesus live through you. Let Jesus live through your life. Be the hands of Jesus Christ. Be the feet of Jesus Christ. And be ready to make a defense of the hope that's in you. That's what Peter says in 1 Peter 3:15. "Be ready to make a defense to everyone who asks you to give an account for the hope that is in you, yet with gentleness and reverence." Now, don't tell me, there you go, Pastor Pierre is telling me I shouldn't be talking about Jesus Christ with everybody else. No, that's not what I'm saying. I'm saying be a witness. You can't be a witness without speaking. There's no such thing as a silent witness. Be a witness as much as, exhaust all of these opportunities. Live the gospel at the same time you preach the gospel. How about that? Let Jesus Christ live through you. And I want you to know that you have tremendous encouragement from the Word of God, from this particular passage right here. Why? Because not only the whole Trinity was involved in our salvation, involved in taking us from being in Adam to being in Christ, but the whole Trinity lives in us. Check this out. Jesus says in John 14:23, "If anyone loves me, he will keep my word, and my Father will love him, and we will come to him and make our abode with him." Church, you have Father, Son, and Holy Spirit living in you right now. Because Father, Son, and Holy Spirit were involved in your salvation. That's a glorious truth. I mean, that's worth meditating the whole afternoon about that and thanking God the whole week for that. Paul calls this a trustworthy statement. This whole truth, this whole thing here in verse 8 of chapter 3 of Titus, he said, this is a trustworthy statement. "Concerning these things, I want you to speak confidently." So that's what we're doing. We're speaking confidently about these things. Why? Because this is a trustworthy statement. And there you have it. Our mandate and our motive for having a good and effective testimony outside of these walls. The external considerations and the internal considerations. And we should do that. That's the testimony of the orderly church. Otherwise, we're just goofing off. We're not doing what we're supposed to do. We obey the government. We love our neighbors. And we look at our life before Christ, and we look at our life now after we became saved, after Christ came into our lives. And out of gratitude for Him and compassion for the others, we live and we preach the gospel. Now, obviously, as we close our Bibles today, the question before us is this. Jesus Christ showed up. He appeared. The Bible says here, the mercy of God and His love for humankind appeared, meaning He's here. He didn't appear to us physically, but He appeared to you from the pages of the Bible. I'm just a megaphone. And He appeared to us. The question is, are you going to come to Him or not? He is here. Why is he here? Not only he appeared through the pages of the Bible, but he is here because collectively he is in the lives of believers. He is in every one of our hearts here for those of you who are in Christ Jesus. And if there's anyone here who is still in Adam, you're missing out, man. Don't postpone any longer. You want to be in Christ because right now the wrath of God abides in you. And if you die tonight, you're not going to spend eternity with him. In hell, like my cousin used to think, is not a fun place. It's not rock and roll 24/7. It's not party 24/7. It's a place of agony, utter darkness and pain. People wanting to die and being unable to because of the pain. Conversely, heaven is not a boring place. You're not going to be playing harp for the whole entirety of eternity. That nothing can be further than that's Hollywood version of heaven. We're all about the biblical version of heaven. Read the book of Revelation. In fact, we're going to study that book soon. But that my prayer for you, church, and for us is that we will be the church that honors God. We are already, like Paul said to the Thessalonian church, you're already doing great things. My prayer that you continue, hold fast to what you have. And that's the prayer for all of us. So as we close in prayer, and I'll pray, and then after I pray, the band will come here and we'll do the last song. I want you to consider where you are. If you are in Adam, or if you are in Christ. If you're in Adam, it'll be our great joy to explain to you how you can change your eternal destiny right this moment, today. Bible says today, if you hear his voice, do not harden your hearts. Today is the day of salvation. Today is the day you need to take care of your spiritual destiny. Not later on this afternoon, but now. Let's pray. Father, thank you for the Word of God and the opportunity we have to study the Word of God and go through such wonderful and marvelous truths, Lord. Doctrine that goes straight to our hearts and goes, it's like water being poured into a desert, Lord. Thank you for reminding us that Father, Son, and Holy Spirit were involved in our salvation. We are loved by you, Lord, in such a way that you did not even spare your own Son to come and seek and save us. So undeserving sinners, Lord. And so many people out there are yet to hear about Jesus Christ, and you've given us such a great open door and an opportunity to do that. And I pray, Lord, that we will be always committed to that commission, to go out and make disciples of every nation, to honor your name, to glorify the Son of God, Lord, out of gratitude to you and compassion for people who are yet to have their hearts changed by the power of the gospel, Lord. We know we're not commanded to rise up against the government. That's not what we do. That's not what we're supposed to do, Lord. We're commanded to obey and be in subjection and win people by our testimony. Not only with our words, but with our words primarily, we know that, Lord, but with our conduct. People will look at us and will glorify our Father who is in heaven, is our prayer, Lord. And we pray that you will do this in our church. In Jesus' name we pray. Amen.
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0: Hello and welcome to the Voice of Hope, a Bible teaching program produced by Heralds of Hope. I'm your host, Anthony High. In this episode, we continue our study through the book of Revelation. As we near the end of this unique book, we see the finality of God's judgment. Yes, He's patient and long-suffering, but there is an end. And yes, it's final. Stay with us as we study several insights from Babylon's last days. We at Heralds of Hope take this opportunity to thank you for your continued support of this ministry. If you'd like to know more about us or to meet us in person, I encourage you to check out the events page on our website at heraldsofhope.org/events. We have several events coming up at the end of October, and we'd love to see you there. Now, join us as J. Mark Horst teaches from Revelation chapter 18, verses 20 to 24.
1: I spent the first 12 years of my life on a small dairy farm in southeastern Pennsylvania. That experience formed my work ethic and gave me a sense of the importance of family. You know, in many ways, it was a good life, but it was financially difficult. My parents subscribed to the concept of next year country. In other words, next year will be better. And you know, that idea has inspired at least one book, a documentary movie, and even a folk song. The phrase is a common folk and historical term for the American and Canadian plains, especially places like western Kansas and the prairie provinces of Canada, because there farmers perpetually hope that next year will bring more rain and better crops. But you know, it can also apply to anyone who relies on the Lord and nature to sustain their livelihood. So I want us to contrast the hopeful concept of the next year country with the fatalism of the no more city. One historical example is the ancient city of Pompeii in southern Italy. When Mount Vesuvius erupted in 79 AD, it buried that city under several meters of volcanic ash. And for more than 1,600 years, the city was, for all intents and purposes, no more. Because that thick layer of volcanic ash sealed the city from air and moisture. It froze the town in time. It preserved its buildings, its art, and everyday objects for centuries. Today, about two-thirds of the city has been excavated. So Pompeii vanished in 79 AD, but it still exists today. You can actually go and visit it, tour the ruins. But that will not be the case in the future city of Babylon, because according to Revelation 18:20-24, Babylon will be violently thrown down and shall not be found anymore at all. And that's the basis for our study this time, titled The No More City. So listen as I read our text, Revelation chapter 18, verses 20-24. Rejoice over her, O heaven, and you holy apostles and prophets, for God has avenged you on her. Then a mighty angel took up a stone like a great millstone and threw it into the sea, saying, Thus with violence the great city Babylon shall be thrown down and shall not be found any more. The sound of harpists, musicians, flutists, and trumpeters shall not be heard in you any more. No craftsman of any craft shall be found in you any more, and the sound of the millstone shall not be heard in you any more. The light of the lamp shall not shine in you any more, and the voice of the bridegroom and the bride shall not be heard in you any more. For your merchants were the great men of the earth, for by your sorcery all the nations were deceived. And in her was found the blood of the prophets and saints, and of all who were slain on the earth. This text provides several insights into Babylon's final overthrow. Now, before we begin discussing today's text, I want you to remember the context. The previous verses of chapter 18 record Babylon's destruction and the worldwide mourning that goes along with that. Her arrogance and pride, her luxurious sensual living, all those things are brought to an end in 1 hour. The fire of God's vengeance utterly destroys her. And that sets the stage for our text today. So the first insight that I see as we consider the No More City is the storm of vengeance. Now in Scripture, God's wrath is often likened to a storm. Jeremiah announced God's judgment on the false shepherds of Israel. He wrote, "Behold, a whirlwind of the Lord has gone forth in fury, a violent whirlwind. It will fall violently on the head of the wicked. The anger of the Lord will not turn back until he has executed and performed the thoughts of his heart. In the latter days, you will understand it perfectly." That's Jeremiah 23:19-20. And then the prophet Nahum pronounced God's judgment on Assyria using similar language. He wrote, "God is jealous, and the Lord avenges. The Lord avenges and is furious. The Lord will take vengeance on his adversaries, and he reserves wrath for his enemies. The Lord is slow to anger and great in power, and he will not at all acquit the wicked." Nahum 1, verses 2 and 3. All through the millennia of time, ever since the Tower of Babel, the storm of God's judgment has been gathering in the dark cloud. And here in John's vision, we see it finally unleashed on that ancient seat of idolatry and on everyone who followed her dark ways down through the ages of time. Ever since Adam and Eve sinned in the garden, the great controversy has been between divine revelation and mankind's sensual earthly wisdom. And between these two, there is an inherent, irreconcilable, and eternal antagonism. If you want a New Testament example of that, you can look at James chapter 3 and verses 13 to 18. And so as a result of those differences, those who follow God's way are in continuing conflict with all the things that energize the ways of the world. Consequently, the apostles, the saints, and the prophets have always been the minority, and they have suffered for it. But here in our text, that is all about to change. John hears a voice, likely the angel of verse 4, and that voice commands, "Rejoice over her, O heaven, and saints, and the apostles and the prophets." And why are these groups of people commanded to rejoice? Because God has avenged her mistreatment of his saints. The expression "has avenged" is literally, God has judged your judgment on them. God has approved the case of heaven. This is just another example of the righteous ultimately triumphing as victory follows suffering. And it's interesting, this is the same verb that's used in Revelation 11:10 to describe the worldwide rejoicing that happens at the death of the two witnesses. So now, the roles are reversed. This is the long-awaited moment of vindication and retribution and vengeance that the martyred tribulation believers prayed for in chapter 6, verses 9 and 10. It is that for which all the redeemed of all ages have hoped. Heaven rejoices not over the damnation of sinners, but because of the triumph of righteousness, the exaltation of Jesus Christ, the elimination of his enemies, and the arrival of his kingdom on earth. Let me repeat that. Heaven rejoices not over the damnation of sinners, but because of the triumph of righteousness, the exaltation of Jesus Christ, the elimination of his enemies, and the arrival of his kingdom on earth. You know, the truth contained in that sentence is so important, because the righteous, including us today, should never rejoice in the death of the wicked. Why? Because that assures their destiny of eternal punishment. You know, it's sad, but I recall professing Christians rejoicing in 2011 when Osama bin Laden was executed in Pakistan by a U.S. Navy SEAL team. Instead, we should look at the death of the wicked from God's perspective. If we claim to be his followers, we need to look at it from his viewpoint. And what does he say? "As I live, says the Lord God, I have no pleasure in the death of the wicked, but that the wicked turn from his way and live." And so as long as a person, no matter how wicked they are, is alive, there's a possibility of repentance. Eventually, in God's perfect timing, the storm of his vengeance will come, and the city of Babylon and everything that it stands for will be no more. That brings us to the next insight, which I've called the enduring silence. As John watches, a mighty angel picks up a huge stone, like a great millstone, and he hurls it into the sea. Some of the large millstones of John's day were 5 feet in diameter, about a foot thick, and weighed over a ton. I saw one of these on our trip to Israel back in 2023. The picture John saw reminds me of a scene from Greek mythology, from Homer's Odyssey, after Ulysses and his men had escaped the Cyclops. In response to their taunting of the giant, he broke off a huge mass of rock from the mountain and threw it into the sea. It landed beyond the ship, and the resulting waves began to wash the ship back toward the shore and certain death for the sailors. It was only with the utmost effort that they were able to steady the ship's course and sail away. However, that's just mythology. What we're reading about here in our text is reality. The message that accompanied the angel's violent action was this: "Thus, with violence, the great city of Babylon shall be thrown down and shall not be found any more." It's not apparent in our English translations, but the original text uses a double negative. Babylon will be thrown down and will not be found any more at all. This message of judgment on Babylon is an echo of Jeremiah 51 and verses 60 to 64. He wrote, "So Jeremiah wrote in a book all the evil that would come upon Babylon, all these words that are written against Babylon. And Jeremiah said to Sariah, 'When you arrive in Babylon and see it and read all these words, then you shall say, O Lord, you have spoken against this place to cut it off, so that none shall remain in it, neither man nor beast, but it shall be desolate forever. Now it shall be, listen, when you have finished reading this book, that you shall tie a stone to it and throw it out into the Euphrates. Then you shall say, Thus Babylon shall sink and not rise from the catastrophe that I shall bring upon her.'" So as a result of this judgment, a deathly silence will descend on the ruined city. Six times, in just a couple of verses, the angel utters the word, "No more." This great cosmopolitan city, filled with all the sights and sounds of entertainment and feasting and parties, manufacturing, domestic life, bustling markets filled with all kinds of luxury goods, it all comes to a screeching halt. And additionally, the light of the candle is now out. The city is cold and dead. Its streets no longer ring with the voices of the bridegroom and the bride. Contrast that with chapter 19, where we get the details of the joyous celebration in heaven at the marriage supper of the Lamb. You know, this very silence is testimony to God's devastating judgment on this wicked city. And the judgment is similar to what Jeremiah pronounced on Judah in Jeremiah 25:10. You can read that at your leisure. And what is the stated reason for this complete destruction? For these repetitions of "no more"? Well, that leads us to the final insight, which I've called the damning evidence. And the text gives us three final reasons for Babylon's judgment: because your merchants were the great men of the earth, for by your sorcery all the nations were deceived, and in her was found the blood of prophets and saints, and of all who were slain on the earth. So let's examine each of these individually. First of all, the merchants were the great ones of the earth. They were the people who were held in highest esteem. Not the religious leaders, not the philosophers, not the politicians or the aged wise men. No, it was the rich merchants who used their wealth to rise to positions of power and prominence and influence. Today, such men use their wealth to gain the ear of the politicians, to silence the voices of the godly, and to lull the populace into an intellectual and moral stupor by the multitude of their digital gadgets and their distractions. The abuses of the proud and arrogant rich are well documented throughout the pages of Scripture. James asks, "Is it not the rich who oppress you and personally drag you into court?" James 2:6. And then later in his epistle, he further indicted the rich for their abuse of the poor. He wrote, "Behold, the pay of the laborers who mowed your fields and which has been withheld by you cries out against you, and the outcry of those who did the harvesting has reached the ears of the Lord of Sabaoth. You have lived luxuriously on the earth and led a life of sensual, unrestrained pleasure. You have fattened your hearts in a day of slaughter. You have condemned and put to death the righteous man, and he does not resist you. That's James 5, 4-6. Then next, their sorceries deceived the peoples of the world. In the original languages, the word for sorceries is pharmakeia. We get our English word pharmacy from it. The New Testament uses the word to refer to magic and occult practices, Galatians 5:20. Babylon's hold on the world will be due not only to her military and economic power, but also to the influence of the occult. As you're probably aware, today, satanic worship is moving into the open, into the mainstream, more and more. Events like the recent annual Burning Man Festival in Nevada and others show this kind of deception. And furthermore, much of the world's wealth and luxury today results from evil in all its forms. Think of the billions of dollars sloshing through the world's economy from the international drug trade, from the sex trafficking of women and children. The activities that motivate and surround these evils are clearly demonic. Money blinds eyes, it closes ears, and it removes the milk of human kindness from men's souls. It robs the innocent, and it protects the guilty. The final reason for Babylon's judgment was the way she treated the righteous. In her was found the blood of prophets and saints, and of all who were slain on the earth. And so, not only was Babylon, both political and ecclesiastical, the mother of harlots, but she was also the mother of persecutions. Revelation 17:6 says she was intoxicated with the blood of the saints and with the blood of the martyrs of Jesus. At the height of her power, she will tolerate no dissent. Now, Scripture shows an obvious parallel in the rise and fall of Babylon throughout history. We're introduced to Babylon in Genesis chapter 11, verses 1 through 9, where she is symbolized by the tower reaching to heaven. God had told the inhabitants of the world to fill the earth, but they decided that they wanted a common worship and a common tongue, and they would disregard God's command. But God defeated their plans by confusing their language and scattering them across the face of the earth. Babylon, religiously symbolized by the woman in Revelation 17, proposes common worship and a common religion by uniting a worldwide church. The beast in Revelation 17:16 destroys this false religion, and in doing that, he fulfills God's will. Babylon, politically symbolized by the great city of Revelation 18, attempts to dominate the world through a global marketplace and a world government. And both of those trends are present and evident in our world today. However, God's triumph is witnessed historically when he scattered the people of Babel and they left their tower unfinished there in Genesis chapter 11. In the future, God will triumph in the destruction of the world religion by the killing of the harlot in Revelation chapter 17, and he will destroy the political and commercial might of the city in Revelation 18. These will be destroyed at the second coming of Christ, Revelation 19, verses 11 to 21. Now, we do not know the timing of these final events, but we should be able to observe trends in our world today. Globalist organizations like the World Economic Forum, the Council on Foreign Relations, the World Council of Churches, and others tout their ability to bring together leaders from business and religion and government, civil society, academia, and other international organizations to shape progress on what they say are the defining issues of our time. However, if you read their documents, most of them show that their programs and their plans leave no room for biblical Christianity. The conditions that are described here in our text of the end-time Babylon bear a close resemblance to those in the developed world today. And so we must resist the constant messaging of our culture, both open and subliminal, that wealth and status are the marks of true success. Pressure to compromise is strong, but we must heed the heavenly message of Revelation chapter 18, verse 4, Come out of her, my people, lest you share in her sins, and lest you receive of her plagues. The words of Jesus in Luke chapter 12, verses 16 to 21, form a fitting conclusion to this message of judgment on commercial Babylon. And Jesus told them a parable, saying, "The land of a rich man was very productive, and he began reasoning to himself, saying, 'What shall I do, since I have no place to store my crops?' Then he said, 'This is what I will do. I will tear down my barns and build larger ones, and there I will store all my grain and my goods. And I will say to my soul, Soul, you have many goods laid up for many years to come. Take your ease, eat, drink, and be merry.' But God said to him, 'You fool, this very night your soul is required of you, and now who will own what you have prepared? So is the man who stores up treasure for himself and is not rich toward God. I urge you, make sure your choices lead to the eternal city rather than to the no more city."

As we conclude today's teaching from Revelation 18, I encourage you to consider your investment strategy. No, I'm not talking about the stock market or about donating to Heralds of Hope. Instead, which city are you investing in? Is it Babylon, which will one day be no more? Or is it the New Jerusalem, God's city, which will flourish forever? It can be so easy to lose our focus on the kingdom of God and get distracted by the shiny things around us. But let's keep our eyes on Jesus. Before we close, consider this sobering reality. 1 in 3 people around the world lack access to Bible resources. Here at Heralds of Hope, we believe that everyone deserves access to Bible teaching and discipleship resources in their own language. One way we're responding to this need is through Hope for Today, a Bible teaching program that's available in nearly 50 languages. Here's what one of our listeners to our Juba Arabic broadcast said. "This is the first Bible teaching in my language that I've ever heard. I have been encouraged by the word I have received. Continue the work, for I know that there are many like myself who will be helped if they hear this program." 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
1: 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I got some great news. 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
7: This is Ashley Day, inviting you once again to join us as we seek to answer the question, what does the Bible say? Please take your Bibles and turn to 2 Samuel chapter 5. 2 Samuel chapter 5. We covered an enormous amount of material last week, which took us from the death of Saul on the slopes of Mount Gilboa to the establishment of David as king over all Israel in Hebron. This covered the first four chapters of 2 Samuel and then the first 10 verses of chapter 5. But today I'd like to go back to the beginning of chapter 5 and examine some questions which arise there. Chapter 5 and verse 1. Then all the tribes of Israel came to David, to Hebron, and spoke, saying, "Behold, we are your bone and your flesh. Also in time past, when Saul was king over us, you were he who led out and brought in Israel. And the Lord said to you, 'You shall feed my people Israel, and you shall be ruler over Israel.' So all the elders of Israel came to the king, to Hebron, and King David made a covenant with them in Hebron before the Lord, and they anointed David king over Israel." Now the question is, when did the people learn that God had chosen David to be ruler over Israel? The answer, of course, is long before Saul died. It was a well-known fact. Saul knew it, Jonathan knew it, Abner knew it, and even Achish and the Philistines had a pretty good idea about it. And yet, despite the widespread knowledge of God's anointing of David as king, 11 out of the 12 tribes failed to recognize him and actually waged war against him for 7.5 years before finally submitting to his leadership. So what was the problem? Well, obviously, it would be impossible to provide an authoritative answer to that question because there were too many people involved and it all happened too long ago. But the parallel between what happened then and what happens now in a spiritual sense is striking. These people knew that God had chosen David to be king, and yet they continued to resist him and serve another ruler until the day came when they surrendered to David's and therefore God's authority. And that's a picture of salvation, isn't it? You see, salvation is more than merely believing that Jesus Christ is God's anointed. The demons believe that and tremble. Salvation involves changing from one master to another and transferring allegiance to the new king. Thousands of people today believe in God. They believe that Jesus Christ is God's son. They believe that he came into the world to die on a cross to atone for the sins of mankind. They even believe that he rose the third day. But they're not Christians. And despite their belief, they continue to serve another king. They continue to serve King Self, and they refuse to place God's appointed sovereign upon the throne of their lives. They even oppose him and war against him in their hearts. Are they better off serving King Self? No. There's only failure and defeat to be found there, and yet they continue on because they just don't have the ability to make the break. They don't have the ability to surrender to the ruler whom God has anointed. Back in 1 Samuel chapter 8, God warned the people about what conditions would be like if they went ahead and chose a king or a demand for a king. He told them, "This will be the manner of the king who shall reign over you. He will take your sons and appoint them for himself. He will set them to ear his ground and to reap his harvest and to make his instruments of war. He will take your fields and your vineyards and your olive yards, even the best of them, and give them to his servants. He will take your men servants and your maid servants and your best young men and your donkeys and put them to his work, and you shall be his servants." And that's how it is on an everyday basis, isn't it? I wonder how many parents have chosen to follow King Self instead of the God who was supposed to replace him, and then have had to agonize later over their children because those children have ended up doing exactly the same thing. It happens all the time. But the people refused to listen to the word, and so God gave them their request, but sent leanness into their soul. For a while, things went well. Some battles were won. Saul seemed to be a winner. But after a while, the people began to understand that what God had told them was true and to realize that, in fact, they'd backed a loser. And this must inevitably happen before nations or individuals are ready to switch masters. They must become disillusioned, disenchanted with their lot, and recognize that only destruction and heartache lie in the course that they've chosen to follow. That's why it's so difficult to win a person to Christ who's successful and comfortable in this world. From time to time, we come across non-believers who are so respectable, so generous, so good, that they make Christians look shabby by comparison. They're not aware of any need, and because they see no need, they're virtually immune to the claims of Christ. They say, in effect, "Why should I become a Christian? I'm quite happy as I am." And they are. And yet they're just as surely on their way to judgment as the foulest of sinners, because they don't know Jesus Christ as their King. Or to quote Bill Perkins, "The only difference will be that when they stand before God and realize that they've been following the wrong course, they'll be able to say, 'But I did it so well.'" After Saul's death, the people of Israel had lived under Ishbosheth's rule, if you remember. But that was worse than ever. For 7.5 years, they'd watched their position deteriorate while their brethren in Judah were enjoying ever-increasing prosperity and power. It was like East and West Berlin during the Cold War, and a wall of differing allegiances stood before them between the two camps, and until that wall was broken down, they'd find no peace. Tell me, is it possible that you are in that place today? You're here in church. You know that God has anointed his son, Jesus Christ, to be rightful ruler over your life, and yet you refuse to recognize him as king. Oh, you believe about him, you believe all the things that you've been told, but you never put him on the throne of your life. Maybe you imagine you're a Christian because you believe in God and accept the gospel narrative as the truth. Millions do. If someone were to ask you about Jesus, you'd probably be able to give a pretty good account of who he is and what he did and how he came. Yet all the time you're serving another king, who promises you peace and happiness, but provides you only failure and defeat. You're like those 11 tribes after David was crowned king of Judah. They knew who David was. They knew what he was capable of doing. They knew that he was destined to reign. They knew that the anointing of God was upon him, but all the time they chose to serve Ishbosheth. And they sank further and further down to defeat. Tell me, isn't it time to change masters? Isn't it time to recognize Christ as your king? You're not going to gain anything until you do. If you occupy that position today, I pray that God will open your eyes to the truth, because I just don't believe that man can do it on his own. Knowing doesn't do it. Logic doesn't do it. Education doesn't do it. Only the Spirit of God can make us wake up to the truth of our position and become willing to make the change. So now verse 11. And Hiram, king of Tyre, sent messengers to David, and cedar trees, and carpenters, and masons, and they built David a house. It was nice of them, wasn't it? And David perceived that the Lord had established him king over Israel, and that he'd exalted his kingdom for his people Israel's sake. It's a wonderful thing to realize that you're where God wants you to be, and that the Lord's hand is upon you, and that he's established you in your place. And one would think that that would really spur a person on to greater heights of obedience and devotion. And so it should, but you know, the heart of man is deceitful above all things and desperately wicked. And here in one paragraph we find a contradiction in terms which illustrates that fact. Verse 13. And David took to him more concubines and wives out of Jerusalem after he'd come from Hebron. And there were more sons and daughters born to David. And these are the names of those who were born to him in Jerusalem: Shammua, Shobab, and Nathan. Here's some good names for you mothers if you're thinking of your children coming up. Solomon, Ibhar, Elishua, Nepheg, Japhia, Elishama, Eliada, and Eliphalet. I probably crucified all of those, but nevertheless, you've got the general idea. Doesn't tell us how many wives and concubines David accumulated, but as we saw last week, he wasn't pleasing the Lord by his behavior. Polygamy was in direct conflict with God's spoken command to Adam and later to Moses concerning marriage. And isn't it amazing that a man could be so blessed and yet still pursue conduct which is expressly contrary to the will of God? And I'm sure most of us here love the Lord and desire to walk in his ways, and yet the path is narrow. And we all know how easy it is to wander from it. We all find ourselves disobeying him almost without realizing it, don't we? It happens quickly. And then we find ourselves asking for forgiveness. Apparently, the wrong that David was doing didn't occur to him. It didn't trouble his conscience at all. Maybe he didn't realize it was contrary to God's expressed will. If so, then he had no excuse, because the writings of Moses were available to him, and as we shall see next week, he had them to read. And just as today, ignorance of the law is not a defense against breaking it, so ignorance of the scriptures has never been a valid excuse for sinning. Maybe the custom was common in his day, and people were doing it all around him. But that's no excuse either. We've all heard our children say, "But everybody's doing it," as if that made the weird thing that they want to do right. The truth is that the majority

secret faults, meaning faults that he didn't know about. The truth is that we all sin without realizing it, don't we? And we don't set out to disobey the Lord, but for any of the reasons that we've just mentioned, and a whole lot more besides, we violate his principles without realizing it. Mercifully, God understands our motives, and provided we're trusting him, provided we're trusting the Lord Jesus Christ, then the blood of Jesus Christ cleanses us from all sin. We don't need to worry too much about that. But we should get into the Word, and we should study it, and we should learn to apply its principles to our lives. Otherwise, we're going to do more and more of these things. Thy word have I hid in my heart, that I might not sin against thee. Not just in my mind, mind you, but in my heart. There are many people who hide God's word in their minds, in their heads. They memorize scripture, but somehow it never trickles down to their hearts, and so they go on sinning as if they hadn't memorized it at all. Now verse 17. But when the Philistines heard that they'd anointed David king over Israel, all the Philistines went up to search for David, and David heard it and went down to the stronghold. Now, one of the principles of the Christian life is that as soon as the devil sees you mean business with the Lord, he will attack you. I think it's absolutely wrong to promise people that the Christian life is one of tranquility and peace, because that's just not true. Yes, you have peace in your heart, but it doesn't mean you have peace on an everyday basis. Christian life is one of warfare. And there are many references in the New Testament that liken believers to soldiers who need to keep fit and who need to wear the whole armor of God, who need to stand firm against the devil's trickery and to be alert to his attacks. In the Old Testament, there are a number of illustrations of this truth. For instance, when Moses brought the people of Israel into the wilderness, there was no water for the people to drink, no refreshment. Just as there's a shortage of spiritual refreshment in the wilderness of this world. But in Exodus 17:5, the Lord said to Moses, "Go on before the people and take with you some of the elders of Israel and your rod with which you struck the river. Take it in your hand and go. Behold, I will stand before you there upon the rock in Horeb, and you shall strike the rock, and there shall come water out of it, that the people may drink." And Moses did so in the sight of the elders of Israel. So Moses stood upon the rock, and he struck it with his rod, the rod of judgment, and water gushed out for the refreshment of the people. It was a picture of salvation. In 1 Corinthians 10, Paul identifies the rock as a picture of Christ. He was struck, wasn't he, with the rod of God's judgment upon the cross. And consequently, spiritual refreshment was released to you and to me. But then no sooner had the people quenched their thirst than there was conflict. He says, "Then came Amalek and fought against Israel in Rephidim." This is the way it always is. The devil doesn't worry about people who are already in his camp. Why should he? Why waste time on them? He concentrates on those who pose a threat to him. Tell me, do you feel that you pose a threat to the devil's cause today? I can remember many years ago when before we went back to England, standing there one night, I'd taken the dog for a walk in Oregon. And I remember standing there under the stars and saying, "Lord, I don't know how much longer I have, but please enable me to do as much damage to the enemy as I can with the time that I have left." And I think that's the prayer that we should all ask, really. We have questions in our hearts. We need to ask those questions. Well, when David heard of the Philistines' movements, he immediately took steps to defend himself. And we're told that he went down to the stronghold. But defense wasn't his only option. Sometimes attack is called for. You remember

0: Remember the Lord Jesus said, the gates of hell shall not prevail against the church. Well, gates don't attack, do they? Gates defend. And so the devil sometimes has to be put on the defensive, and God's people are sometimes ordered to attack. Not people or governments, but principles and lies and false beliefs. But if and when and where and how to attack is God's business, not ours. We don't decide that. We have to leave that for the Lord to decide. If we take matters into our own hands and we go off charging into battle without seeking his wisdom, then we're likely to be defeated. And I think we've all experienced that from time to time. And when we are defeated, we have only ourselves to blame. So verse 18, the Philistines also went and spread themselves in the valley of Rephaim. So David inquired of the Lord, saying, shall I go up against the Philistines? Will you deliver them into my hand? And the Lord said to David, go up, for I will doubtless deliver the Philistines into your hand. David went to Baal Perazim, and David smote them there, and said, the Lord has broken forth upon my enemies before me as a breakthrough of water. Therefore he called the name of the place Baal Perazim, that means master of breakthroughs. And there they left their images, and David and his men burned them. Some translators say he carried them away. Much the same thing. The enemy was defeated, not by David. David followed God's instructions, but the victory was the Lord's. And God desires to see you and me victorious. He has no desire to see us defeated. We need to remember that the enemy is his enemy as well as ours. Paul said, be strong in the Lord and in the power of his might. We have no strength of our own, and therefore faith and obedience are always the keys to victory in a time of conflict. Trust and obey, for there's no other way to be happy in Jesus but to trust and obey. Verse 22. And the Philistines went up yet again and spread themselves in the valley of Rephaim. And when David inquired of the Lord, he said, you shall not go up, but circle round behind them and come upon them in front of the mulberry trees. I'm sure David knew where the mulberry trees were. Probably there was a grove of them on the battlefield. And it shall be when you hear the sound of marching in the top of the mulberry trees that then you shall attack quickly, for then shall the Lord go out before you and smite the camp of the Philistines. And David did so as the Lord commanded him, and smote the Philistines from Geba even as far as Gaza. Now the second attack of the Philistines appeared to be exactly the same as the first. They were in the same place and they seemed to be doing the same thing. But God's instructions were quite different the second time. A frontal attack this time, an encircling movement that time. God didn't explain himself. He didn't tell David the reasons for his strategy. He never does. He just says, do it. And David did it. Consequently, the enemy was completely routed and driven out of all the territory that they'd taken from Saul. Gaza is right back toward the coast again, long distance back. God's instructions were strange, there's no doubt about that. It isn't normal to hear the sound of marching in the mulberry trees. But because God told him to do it, David obeyed, and it became an unmistakable sign to David that it was of the Lord. It wasn't normal for Joshua to attack cities by walking round and round about them, or for Gideon to attack an enemy with nothing in his hand but pitchers and lamps and trumpets. That's not normal warfare. But when they did what God told them to do, they were rewarded with victories that were unmistakably God's doing. And that's the same for us. When we're faced with a battle, we need to go to the Lord. And we need to say, Lord, what should I do in this case? How should I act now? There's no formula. You seek the Lord and ask him to lead you. First Chronicles 14:17 adds that the fame of David went out into all the lands, and the Lord brought the fear of him upon all nations. Obedience always brings blessing. So three seemingly unrelated principles emerge from this chapter. First, the reluctance of nations and individuals to do what they have known for a long time to be right, and the truth that often God has to make them very disillusioned with their condition before their reluctance is overcome. Second, the propensity within us, when we're greatly blessed, to sin. It's always present with us. Let he who thinks he stands take heed lest he fall. Third, the inevitability of conflict after salvation, together with the promise of victory to those who by faith obey the directions of the Lord. These are principles that strike us where the rubber hits the road, don't they? They're basic. Nothing abstract about them. They speak to us where we are. And they ask us uncomfortable questions. But that's important. We should be asked those questions. And we need to deal with them on a practical level. Lord, where do I stand? How do I show up in this story? What must I do to be right with you? This is where we live from day to day, all of these things. Are you one of those who is reluctant to turn away from the old life and crown Christ as king in place of self? Have you noticed the inclination that there is within you, even though you know Christ is your Savior, to sin? We're all of us sinners by nature, even though we're saved by grace. Or have you noticed the conflict that has come into your life since you came to know Christ as your Savior? I know some have gone through difficult times, testing faith. But the Lord is as good as His word, and He won't let you down. He'll see you through if you trust Him, because He never wavers from His truth. This program is brought to you each week at this time by Seed Time Ministries, a non-profit organization designed to encourage you in your faith. 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And now, until this same time next week, this is Ashley Day saying goodbye, and God bless you.
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3: No matter our age or status in life, all of us answer to someone. 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In this passage, King Saul decided to refashion a command he received from God. The consequences for his rebellion were devastating. In the event that you missed any of the last program, we'll begin with helpful highlights. Chuck titled his message, Strengthening Your Grip on Authority.
6: I'm addressing the spirit of our age that is a growing sense of defiance and resistance to submission. And if you have had to confront one of your employees lately, then you understand what defiance is all about. None of this, of course, is new. Not at all. In fact, if you trace it back to the origin, you won't go back to your home or the home before yours, your grandparents' home. You'll go way back to the first home. You'll go way back in Genesis, where I'd like to have you turn. Chapter 4, the first family, with their firstborn, born in Adam's image. A young man with the name of Cain had a brother named Abel. Both of them brought an offering to the Lord of a different kind. God had made it clear what kind they were to bring. Cain brought the kind he wanted to bring. Abel brought the kind God wanted him to bring. And God rejected Cain's offering. Of course, it was the wrong kind. And of all things, you would think God is in the wrong because Cain got mad. Chapter 4, verse 6. The Lord said to Cain, "Why are you angry?" We've often put the emphasis on the last word. I think the emphasis is on the pronoun. You have no reason to be angry. I am the one that has reason to be angry. I told you what to do and you didn't do it. Why are you angry? And I love the next statement. Why has your countenance fallen? If you do well, will not your countenance be lifted up? Implied affirmative answer. We're told in our day not to do something until you feel like it. And then when you feel like it, you will be able to obey. But this says nothing about feeling. It says, Cain, do what is right and you'll have a better attitude in life. Your countenance will be transformed. If you do well, will not your countenance be lifted up? And if you do not do well, please follow the line, sin is crouching at the door. That is a vivid illustration of the rebellious heart. And then he adds, its desire is for you, but you must master it. We are not victims of our passions. We are victors. There is sufficient control in the heart of man to hold back, to resist that nature. There is all the power that's needed to say no when the rebel in us wants to say yes. But it mastered Cain. He murdered his brother. You know the story. He took his life, and in a hasty moment, he buried him in a shallow grave, covered it over, and walked away as if to say, out of sight, out of mind. And God stopped him. Verse 9. And he said, where is Abel, your brother? Watch carefully. You will see in living color defiance and rebellion. He said, I do not know. Am I my brother's keeper? The Living Bible, how should I know? Am I supposed to keep track of him wherever he goes? Get off my case, God. You want my brother? You find him. That's rebellion. Sin once crouched, sin has now pounced. defiant attitude, clearly evident not only in Cain's words, but I am confident in the tone of his voice. You calling me into question? 1 Samuel chapter 15 will support all evidence needed and provide for us an objective case in point, much clearer than that of Cain. For here we study the life of a man who, in many ways, was himself an authority. The memorable scenario of chapter 15 of the book of 1 Samuel has a background that's interesting. I think of Saul, the king, as being the batter at the plate. The bases are loaded, but his count is full, and he's in a batting slump. He's already struck twice at that ball, and there's only one more pitch coming. The first strike was in chapter 13, where he hurried and offered up an offering to God. That was not his place to do it. The priest offered up the offerings, not a king. But you see, Saul is a self-willed man, and he hasn't got time to wait for that priest to show up. Let's get the job done. And in a quiet sense of rebellion, he offered up his own offering. Chapter 13, God didn't like it. Chapter 14, he makes a rash vow. Stupid statement falls out of the king's mouth, and it almost takes the life of his son. Strike two. And now God graciously, like a sympathetic pitcher, doesn't send him a curve, doesn't send him a screwball, doesn't even send a sinker across the plate. He just sends a nice, slow, simple pitch that any batter that's worth his salt can knock out of the stadium. But it's saying, you swing out this time, you're off the team. Chapter 15 is the final strike. God makes it very clear what he wants from his king, Saul. He speaks through the voice of Samuel the prophet. The Lord sent me to anoint you as king over his people, over Israel. Now therefore listen to the words of the Lord. I will punish Amalek for what he did to Israel. Let me fill you in quickly. Amalek is the most ancient of all the heathen tribes that attacked the people of Israel after the Exodus. And God, who takes vengeance on those that stand against his people, never forgot Amalek. So that now that they are a strong nation with their own flag and their own king, God says to him, the king, let's go back and let's straighten up the record. They don't get away with it without paying the consequence. Go back and annihilate Amalek. Verse 3. Go, strike Amalek. Now mark the words carefully in your mind. Utterly destroy all that he has. Do not spare him. Put to death both man and woman, child and infant, ox and sheep, camel and donkey. Is that clear? I mean, if you had heard a prophet say that to you, do you think that you could somehow log in your mind sort of what God wanted? Why, of course. It isn't difficult. It isn't vague. It isn't even complicated. Go and annihilate what remains of that nation. Ask no questions. Do as I say. It's clear. Verse 7. Saul rolls up his sleeves and with his army, he moves into the Amalekite country and from Havilah all the way to Shur. He wipes them out. Or does he? Well, I think we're going to find in the verses that follow four very obvious characteristics of a rebel heart. I don't want you to miss them. These are the characteristics of a heart that is in rebellion against authority. In this case, God. In another case, an employer. In another case, a professor. In another case, yet, even God himself. We read, he captured Agag. Wait a minute. I thought we just read utterly destroy all. Well, what in the world is he doing capturing? Good question. But you see, rebels are like that. They rewrite the record so that it reads like they want it to read. They got other reasons. As a matter of fact, the first characteristic is here. Defiance against authority to accomplish one's own desires. I mean, after all, God, I have desires that I want to see fulfilled, and if I kill them all, that won't get fulfilled. So I have a defiance against authority to accomplish my own desires. He captures Agag, the king, the Amalekites, alive. Well, he utterly destroys all the people with the edge of the sword, but Saul and the people spared Agag. The writer wants to be sure we understand here that there has been compromise with the plan. He did not kill all. He spared Agag, and if you keep reading, the best of the sheep, the oxen, the fatlings, the lambs, and all that was good. Why didn't he kill them? Keep reading. They were not willing to destroy them utterly. There's your answer. I don't want to do it. The rebel says, I don't want to hear what you have to say. I don't want to do what you told me to do. Whether the rebel is age 4 or age 40 or age 84. I don't want to do it. I don't wish to do what you said. I take issue with it because I have other desires, and if I do what you say, I can't get my desire fulfilled. Strong preaching, hard words, but we know that it's true, ladies and gentlemen. It is not being said in our day. You will not find this said over the tube. You will not read it in magazines today. This is a clear-cut case of a rebel heart, defiance against authority to accomplish his own desires. Years ago, my wife and I had the privilege of having supper with an astronaut. I'd never sat near one. I thought they had halos that glowed, but he doesn't. He's a very real guy. He's Brigadier General Charles Duke, who drove the rover on Apollo 16, the mission that reached the lunar surface. I asked, what was it like? And I'm sure he's been asked that dozens of times. And he said, I felt like a kid with a new toy, kicking my toes in the moon dust. And they even had little Olympics up there where he squatted down low and he jumped up, and he jumped 5, maybe 6 feet off the lunar surface. Of course, he landed on his back and they saw it at NASA. I said, did they have anything to say to you at NASA? He said, yes, they had a few things to say to me when I got back. It was touch and go sometime. I mean, they operate under a very close tolerance. For example, I said, did you have plenty of fuel? He said, oh, we were heavy on fuel when we landed. We had a minute left on fuel. Well, if I'm going to go to the moon and I have 1 minute left before I can touch down on that baby, I would say I'm getting pretty close. But he said, no, one of the missions had 15 seconds left. And when you get to close to a guy like that, you begin to hear things like, we do what we're told to do up there. I mean, NASA says it, and we do it. And they say it's time to come in, boys. They don't play out there on the baseball field any longer. They come on home. I said, well, couldn't you ever just say, I'm going to do what I want to do? He said, sure. And I would not come back to Earth. I got the distinct impression that a rebellious spirit has no place in a spacesuit on the moon. We don't want rebels that are astronauts. We want very cooperative men who say, yes, sir, right, check, roger, got it. We like that. That's all God asks. That's all he asks. It's not complicated. We complicate it when we say, but don't you really mean, and not yet. And later on, and no. Well, strike three. God saw him swing, and he spoke to Samuel, and he said, verse 11, I regret that I have made Saul king, for he has turned back from following me and has not carried out my commands. And Samuel was distressed. It says he cried out to the Lord all night. There is no lack of compassion here. Here is a compassionate, broken-hearted prophet who had told the king, look, this is your last chance, man. God says, annihilate the Amalekites. Don't mess around. Kill them. And when he heard that he hadn't killed them, his heart was broken. By the way, don't tell me that voices of authority lack compassion at all times. There are times that the authority is absolutely grieved beyond words when there has been rebellion. I find that God's heart is broken when we break with his command. I read of the grieving of the Holy Spirit. I read that my Father's heart is soft and tender toward me. That he tells me what is for my own good. He doesn't stand with a club over my head ready to crack me at every break. Samuel's grieving, but he has to obey. Unlike Saul, he does what God says. Verse 12, he rose early in the morning to meet Saul, and it was told Samuel, saying, Saul came to Carmel, and behold, he set up a monument for himself, then turned and proceeded down to Gilgal. Now follow along with verse 13. Samuel came to Saul. We're ready for the second characteristic of a rebel heart. He came to Saul, and Saul said to him, blessed are you of the Lord. That's quite a greeting. God bless you, Samuel, for I have carried out the command of the Lord. I have circled in my Bible, verse 13, I have carried out. And I've got an arrow that goes up to verse 11 that says, God's word, he has not carried out my commands. Isn't that remarkable? That God could see so clearly, and Samuel, without asking for any evidence, could see clearly what had happened. But when he saw his king friend face to face, Saul's response was, God bless you, Samuel. I've done just what God asked me to do. Presents the second characteristic, rationalization and cover up to excuse sinful actions. Rationalization and cover up to excuse sinful actions. I've really done what the Lord wanted me to do. Actually, I didn't do it quite the way he said it, but I'm doing exactly what he has in mind. I've just interpreted it differently. I've seen this too many times to forget it. In fact, I've acted it out on occasion. Made a list of some of the things that we say to rationalize around it. If others only knew where I'm coming from, they'd understand. Certainly God understands. He's a God of grace. And God will forgive. He forgives and forgets all my wrong. And, oh, I'm only human. No one's perfect. Compared to, I'm doing pretty good. And I prayed about this, and this is really what God has been asking me to do. And the scripture has a cultural context. You can't read it that literally today. I read this past week, quote, excuses can be lies packed into the skin of reason. The rebellious mentality will never run out of ways to excuse wrong. You see, you have to live with yourself. So you have to rewrite the rule book to get rid of the guilt. We accommodate our lives with a new theology so that we think through what God really meant. And we restate it so we not only can live with ourselves, but others won't frown when they look in our direction. Webster says, rationalization is to provide plausible but untrue reasons for conduct. To attribute one's actions to rational motives without analysis of true motives. Well, that's good. That's what he does. Now, after saying, I have carried out the command of the Lord, I appreciate Samuel's very rational response. It's rather empirical. He says, oh, what meaneth the bleating of the sheep in my ears? I love that answer. I mean, back behind Saul's words is this, I've killed them all. What in the world am I hearing in the background if you have killed them all? He knew better than that. Samuel said, look around. How come the dead are living and making noises out of their throats? When facing wrong, you stay with the simple, hard facts. You're not intimidated by the rationalization. Samuel hadn't misread. It had been a clear pitch right over the plate. And Saul said, you ready for this one? Characteristic number three, defensiveness when confronted with the truth. Saul said, they have brought them from the Amalekites, for the people spared the best of the sheep and oxen to a sacrifice to the Lord your God. That's why we have those sheep here. Well, we picked them out very carefully, Samuel. You can't believe how tough a job that was. We looked closely, we examined them, and we got the very finest we could find of all of those sheep, because that would make the most marvelous aroma that would sweep the gates of heaven. What a day it'll be when we make this sacrifice to God. Defensiveness, defensiveness. I confess to you that something in Saul's life had cultivated that whole kind of mentality. I personally wish I knew more of his background. He didn't learn to rebel there between Havilah and Shur. He learned it years ago. Well, enough of the defensiveness. I love the way it reads in verse 16. Samuel said to Saul, wait. Now, that is a very nice biblical term. The Hebrew is an interesting root. It's the term that means to go back, and I guess we would say back off or shut up. No more excuses. Knock it off, Saul. It's time for you to listen. And he spoke directly into the face of this rebel, and he said, let me tell you what the Lord said to me last night. And you've read it so many times. Go and utterly destroy the sinners, and you haven't done it. Take no one captive, and you've done that. And after that confrontation, there is yet one more characteristic: resistance to accountability when wrong has been committed. Saul said to Samuel, I did obey the voice of the Lord. Look at that, resistance to accountability when wrong has been committed. You got it all wrong, Samuel. I wanted to do what's right, but those people, they kept coming across with this sacrifice idea. And why, I've just brought Agag back, and we've utterly destroyed all the others. I mean, what more could you ask? What more could I ask? All of them. And the people took some of the spoil and the sheep and the oxen and the choicest things to devote it to destruction, to sacrifice to God. How much better to sacrifice than to destroy them? Meaning, I'm not really accountable, Samuel. I'm the king around here. He's passing the buck. He's backpedaling. He's running away from responsibility. And I want you to get this straight, ladies and gentlemen. Verse 22, verse 23, God wrote this. Some of the strongest words in the entire Old Testament. Has the Lord as much delight in burnt offerings and sacrifices as in obeying the voice of the Lord? To obey is better than sacrifice. To heed than the fat of rams. Hang on to your seat, for rebellion is as the sin of divination. The Living Bible reads, rebellion is as bad as the sin of witchcraft.
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0: We come with our complaints and our questions and seek the Lord's answer. Yes, a painful answer, for it speaks of His judgment. But in the midst of that judgment, an expression of His mercy, which speaks of His glory. Therefore, says Paul, being justified by faith, we have peace with God. Through our Lord Jesus Christ, through whom we have gained access by faith into this grace in which we now stand. Now notice this, and we rejoice in the hope of the glory of God. We rejoice in the certainty of God's manifestation of Himself. So Habakkuk, hang on. I know what I'm doing, and it won't be late, and it won't be premature. It will be at the right time. Some of us have illnesses that we would like healing for right now, and God says, hang on. We don't like the answer, but it is His answer. But in His own appointed time, He will accomplish His purposes. So let us learn with Habakkuk to wait on Him.
1: 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Alistair returns in just a moment to close today's program. As we are finding out, even the prophets struggled to understand God's ways and His timing. 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
0: Father, help us to make sure that we bring all our questions to the One who has the answers, to You, the omniscient, gracious, living, loving God. And then help us so to bring the truth of Your answer to bear upon our lives, so that as we view our own circumstances and the issues represented in the history of our world, that we might increasingly think in a biblical way, that our Christianity will not be something that isolates us from our society and from the world in which we live, but allows us to think properly and to live rightly. Forgive us for all the times when we want to live in splendid isolation, to pretend that nothing's happened, to think that somehow we can just shoo it all away. Unless You come, O God, unless You execute Your judgment and in so doing show us mercy, we are without God and without hope. But no, that cannot be, because as we have just read, we actually have in Jesus a hope that goes out beyond the bounds of our own small time frame. Fill us then with hope. Send us out in hope so that we might speak of hope to our friends and our neighbors who feel that life is increasingly fractured and futile and hopeless. For we pray in Christ's name. Amen.
1: I'm Bob Lapine. We appreciate you taking time out of your weekend to study the Bible with us. 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
8: So the kids they stumble into this fire. They start walking through this furnace, and the king looks in. And he said, "Hey, wait a minute. We threw three kids in there." "Uh-huh. Why are there four?" "What? There's four. Look. Dude, there's four. Where'd that fourth one come from?" "Well, wait a minute. The fourth one looks like the Son of God." Do you know that when you go through the furnace of a blazing fire because you have a commitment to Him, God Himself will walk with you.
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8: Usually we applaud and hail and give medals to those who come in first place in these large Olympic races, especially the marathon. But not so in this one. 1968 Mexico Olympics, we applauded and hailed the last place runner. Let me tell you why. His name was John Stephen Akwari, actually from Tanzania. You have 75 elite runners starting off on this massive, amazing marathon race at the marathon. The gun goes off and they just like sprint at a 5-minute mile pace going down the runway. When early in the race, well, maybe about 4 miles in, John stumbles on another runner's feet, falls into a rock-filled ditch, dislocates his right knee, crushes his right shoulder, is bleeding profusely. He gets up, doesn't know what to do. A medic sees it, comes and pushes his knee back in with great excruciating pain. And then he says, just bandage it as tight as you can. He said, we're taking you in the ambulance. No, he said, tight as you can. Then he stopped the bleeding on the shoulder. He limps back onto the road and limps throughout this marathon with great obvious pain. The marathon is done. Everyone claps. The lights are out. They're taking away the stanchions and the standards. This is now sunset. When all of a sudden into the arena comes a limping man bandaged on his right side with shoulder and knee, limping, and people start gathering again wondering what in the world, and pretty soon they all start to stand and start to clap because they realize that this was John Stephen Akwari who had fallen and injured himself so badly. And he comes across, they've stretched another line out just for him. And he crosses the line and collapses. And people rush onto the track to congratulate him. One journalist ran down there with a microphone and said, why didn't you quit? Out of 75 runners, 12 dropped out. You should have dropped out and gone in the ambulance. And he said something I'll never forget. He said, my country did not send me 5,000 miles to start. They sent me 5,000 miles to finish. Commitment. We want to talk about that today. Unlocking the power of commitment. Every single one of us is going to have a chance to drop out, to quit, to bail out on something we shouldn't have. Because it's always easier to start something than it is to finish it. But we quit. We find reasons that agree with our pain or our bias. We look for side doors. We blame somebody else. And especially in today's environment, it's sure easy to drop out, isn't it? When you sign up for something, you can sign up for free. They give you a 2-week free trial. You can quit at any time. You can unsubscribe. You can cancel. No commitment necessary. And that mentality that we have in social media bleeds into our relationship with God and with one another. When someone does something we don't like, we just cancel them. We unsubscribe to our church. We unsubscribe to friends that we should have stayed committed to. Surely roadblocks are going to be inevitable and naysayers are going to show up by the dozen. But listen carefully, if you're going to become all God designed you to become, and if you're going to reach your fullest, you have to stay committed. Now, there's going to be tests along the way. And sometimes we think tests are roadblocks when they're not. They're actually tests so that you will know what you need to reinforce. There's two Greek words when it comes to test or tempt. And you need to know the difference. To tempt is a word periazo, where the devil comes to tempt you, push on you, cause roadblocks so that you will break. To test is a word, dokimon, where we get the word to document something, where something is documented, certified, verified. And it's going to almost seem the same, but there's going to be times in relationships you're going to have both. Now watch this. This is a podium here. It's actually built with screws and glue, etc. And if I am going to tempt or periodzo this, I am going to push on it. I'm going to twist it a little bit. I'm going to put weight on it. And I'm going to see if it breaks. Now, my goal is actually to break it. So I'm just going to keep pulling on it until, crack, it breaks. And then I say it wasn't good anyway, was it? Whereas the other word, to dokimon, is another one would come and push on it. And then when he feels like, oop, it's a little loose here, he actually pauses, puts extra glue in it, puts some more screws in it, reinforces it, and that was just being tested in order to make it stronger, not tempt it to find its weakness and break it. But although both seem the same, there's going to be push and shove, they're very, very different. And God's going to at times allow tests to come into your life, not because he's going to break you, but because he's going to help you to see where you need to reinforce some things. Maybe a flat spot in your character, maybe pride, maybe ego, maybe a self-centeredness, and it's going to show up. And God's going to say, let's just put a few more screws in there. Let's put some glue, Holy Ghost glue there, and help you to get a little bit more reinforced in your life. And so we think, ah, that's it. But it's so much easier to cut corners, so much easier to bail out, to quit. In a job, instead of saying committed, we just say, well, I'm just going to come in late. Why? Because they don't pay me that much. No one's checking on me anyway. So I play games during the day because I'm getting minimum wage. And we don't give it our best. After all, they don't really care, do they? But the Bible says this in the book of Colossians. Remember that it is the Lord Christ who is going to pay you. He is the one you are really working for. It's not your boss. He's not the source of your life and future. Jesus Christ is. He not only created you, he created the universe. And he placed you where you are and may even bring tests into your life because it's going to show up some areas you need reinforcing. And we're going to see it as, well, I might as well bail out. And you bail out on something that right around the corner is a miracle waiting. And you miss that. The Bible says in the book of Psalms, chapter 75, promotion cometh neither from the east nor the west. Promotion cometh from the Lord. He raises one up and puts another down. So as I'm working, I'm not working for man. I'm not working for salary. I'm working for Christ. It is he who's going to watch and see. You know, something happened early on in my life when I went through some tests like that. And I was ready to bail out. And the Lord said, you're either going to be in or out. You choose, but you can't straddle both. You can't steal second with your foot still on first. You have to make a decision. And you know what? I made a decision that I think has changed my life ever since. I made a decision, here it is, to have a made-up mind. I just made up my mind. I was going to say something bad. I was going to say, come hell or high water, I'm sticking with Jesus. But this is church, so I can't say that. So come good or bad. Otherwise, I get all of these emails, you know. It's like the farmer comes out in me, and I can't do that. So, but come good or bad, I decided I'm going to make a made-up mind, and I'm going to stick with Jesus. I don't care what happens. Job said that. Job said, even though he slay me, yet will I trust him. Wow. I thought, that's a made-up mind. And when God sees a made-up mind, he opens the windows of heaven. That unlocks the power of the divine. If someone is ambivalent about whether or not they want to be your friend, you're not going to open up to them. You're not going to be in fellowship, deep fellowship with them. But once there is a commitment made, everything changes. And there was one event that Jesus exampled that presents that very thing to you and to me. And that was baptism. Baptism activates the power of a made-up mind. In fact, it was even before he even launched into ministry, he went to be baptized. It activates an internal certitude. It activates some conviction, a certainty that you didn't possess before. It makes you an outlaster that says, whatever comes my way, I don't care. I'm sticking with Jesus because I know in the end, Jesus wins. In fact, the Bible says this, in the end, all men will be proved liars and God will be proved true. Even if you don't understand yet, you know that in the end, God's going to be proved true. So I figured I'm just going to stick with him. In Matthew chapter 3, some of the Pharisees and Sadducees saw all the people being baptized. So they, wanting to be popular and kind of flow with the crowd, went to John the Baptist and said, hey, we'll get baptized too. John the Baptist, knowing what baptism really signifies, it's an act of a made-up mind, it's a commitment, and it unlocks the power of the divine. John the Baptist pushed back and said, why are you guys coming to be baptized? Well, you know, everybody else is. It's kind of like the thing to do, right? And John the Baptist, he minces no words. He looks at them and says, you brood of vipers, you bunch of snakeheads. Who warned you to flee from the wrath that's yours? You should be punished, and you're coming to be baptized. He said, you get out of here, and you go bring forth fruit unto repentance first. Prove it. Earn your stripes. Go through the sufferings first. Let God know that you have a made-up mind, not a fake mind. And so they, okay. Now, right after that, Jesus comes to be baptized. And it's a whole different story. And John the Baptist looks at Jesus and says, uh-oh. And this is what he said. You don't need to be baptized by me. I need to be baptized by you. And the Lord said, no, baptize me. Because this is an example of what we need in the kingdom of God. Men and women who don't unsubscribe to their marriages, who cancel their churches, who cancel their friends when things don't go right. The rewards of heaven come to those who are committed. And this is an expression of that beginning of a made-up mind. Oh, okay, John said. But are you sure? Because I'm not even fit to tie the shoestrings on your sandals. I really don't want to baptize you. It's not that big of a deal. And then Jesus said something that is so cryptic. I read it 100 times. I couldn't figure it out. He said, no, John, permit it at this time, for in doing so, it is fitting to fulfill all righteousness. I thought, excuse me? I could not, what? I read it again. No, permit it at this time, for it is fitting to fulfill all righteousness. I thought, I still can't understand it. It's kind of like saying, well, do you still learn? Oh, yes, the neoplasticity of your brain, your frontal hemisphere and your back, the ocular sectors of your life will go into to synchronization and your synapses will sync in rhythm. Excuse me? It's like, I have no idea what you just said. And that's what he said to John the Baptist. But let me tell you what Jesus was meaning when he said, no, permit it at this time, for in doing so, it is fitting for us to fulfill all righteousness. And then he permitted him. Here's what he's saying. John, to you it might seem something small, but to my Father in heaven, it is huge. Because as you do, something of the righteousness of the kingdom fits like a chiropractic adjustment in your life. You don't understand it, but when you get baptized, you're going to feel like in the divine, something goes click, click, click, click, click, click. It is fitting to fulfill all righteousness. And the rightness of God begins to click in and things start to fit together and it goes in sync and in rhythm and in cadence with heaven. That little thing isn't small. It's huge. In the things of the kingdom of God, it unlocks the power of heaven. And that's called commitment. And then the Bible said, ah, okay. And then he permitted him. When he came up out of the water, you could see the affirmation because the heavens broke open. The voice, only one of three times. Of the Father, one of three times in the whole New Testament, speaks, "This is my beloved Son, in whom I am well pleased." Do you understand the affirmation? That's what heaven wants. Men and women who are committed to the things of God, even when things look dim, even when there's a setback, even when there's a wall, even when naysayers come against you, it's like, no, I know in whom I have believed, and I am persuaded that he is able to keep that which I have committed to him against that day. I am totally, totally committed. And the Lord says, I can use you. I can use you. I can use you because of that commitment. And when Jesus came out of the water, then we understand the voice of the Father, why he was so pleased. Hebrews 10:36 says it this way, "For you have need of endurance, for after you have done the will of God, you will receive what was promised." And God has miracles in store for you, things that click into place that are waiting for us to say, "I have a made up mind. Doesn't matter what happens, though he slay me, yet will I trust him. I won't understand stuff. I'll pray, things won't come together. I'll ask God, maybe things won't happen, but I still trust him all the way." Click, click, click, click, click, click. Ah, that's it. Those were tests. And now something of the righteousness of the kingdom of God has fit into place. You understand? Click, click, click. You see that well illustrated in Daniel chapter 3. And we're going to double click on that this morning. Three Hebrew children, Azariah, Mishael, Hananiah, those were their Hebrew names. When they were deported in 586 BC up to Babylon, they changed their names to Shadrach, Meshach, and Abednego. That's right. So they changed their names to try and change their identity. Does the world do that to you? Yeah, you better believe it. Yeah, they'll try to change your identity so that you fit more with the world than with the kingdom. Well, they changed their names, and one day Nebuchadnezzar decided he was going to put up a big old statue, golden statue. And he was so proud of it, he said, "We're going to blow the trumpet, and when we do, I want everyone to fall on your face, and I want you to eat dirt. I want you to bow down to this statue of me, moi." They all fall down except three kids. They just stand there. Well, they stick out like a sore thumb now, don't they? And so one of the leaders goes, "Hey, look at those Hebrew kids. They're punks. They're not bowing down. Let's try it again. Everybody stand up." Stood up. They all fall down except these three kids. Man, that makes me mad. So he said, "Call those kids over here. You better bow down." And those kids said, "You know, long live the king, but I tell you what, we're not going to bow down to you." What do you mean you're not going to bow down? Let's read it together. It'll come up on the screen. And let's read this. Go. "Shadrach, Meshach, and Abednego replied to the king, 'O Nebuchadnezzar, we do not need to give you an answer concerning this matter. If it be so, our God, whom we serve, is able to deliver us from the furnace of blazing fire.'" You see, what he did was he started up a furnace, a huge, massive furnace. And if you don't bow down, you die. You're going to go and come out crispy critters. So you're going in. So he blazes this fire. And he says, "Well, the Lord, our God, he's going to deliver us from this furnace of blazing fire." And continue, "And he will deliver us out of your hand, O king." Watch this. "But even if he does," read that part again, "even if he," do you see the made up mind? You see, Job said, "Even though he slay me, yet will I trust him." He had an "even though" mind. These kids had an "even if" mind. "Even if he doesn't, we're still not going to serve you. We're going to serve God, even if he does not." Let's continue. "Let it be known to you, O king, that we are not going to serve your gods or worship the golden image which you have set up." And so you know what they do? They tie these kids up with ropes. And the guys that actually, you read it, the ones that actually throw them into this fire, the fire was so hot, seven times hotter than it usually is, it kills the guys throwing these kids in. So the kids get, they stumble into this fire and they're waiting for them to just become human torches, but they keep walking. They start walking through this furnace and the king looks in, you read it, it's amazing. And he said, hey, wait a minute. We threw three kids in there. Uh-huh. Why are there four? What? There's four. Look. Dude, there's four. Where'd that fourth one come from? I don't know. I guess he's got an asbestos suit on because they ain't burning up. No. Well, wait a minute. The fourth one looks like the Son of God. Did you know that when you go through the furnace of a blazing fire because you have a commitment to him, God himself will walk with you? Because that is what the kingdom is looking for. Men and women with a made-up mind. That's why the Bible says in Chronicles, for the eyes of the Lord move to and fro throughout the earth, looking for those whose hearts are fully committed to him. Wow. Did you know that when your heart is a made-up heart, you don't have to look far for God? He's looking for you. That's how precious you are. And so baptism is a time when we say to those that are being baptized, you're saying, I don't know what the future holds. I might come up against stuff. I might be frail. I might make mistakes. But you know what? I'm going to fall down five times and I'm going to get up six. I'm going to get up one more time than I fall down. And the Lord says, that's a made-up mind. You keep that up because the kingdom of God is going to be built on people just like you. Simon Peter was someone who failed. I mean, this guy messed up so much. You know, he always messed up with his words. I call him ambidextrous because he could put either foot in his mouth. and he made so many mistakes. But yet, the Lord said, your name shall be Peter, and upon this rock I shall build my church. What did God see? A made-up heart. Did you know that all the disciples, save John the Beloved, died martyrs' deaths? Because they all had made up minds and made up hearts. So they were all martyred for their faith. And that's what built the church that we have yet today. So today in this time of water baptism, you're going to have God check our hearts. And if your heart's not there, give it to him today. If you've never received Jesus Christ, say, Lord, come into my heart today. I commit my life to you. I commit my life to you. Sure, I'm still going to be frail and make some mistakes. But Lord, my mind is made up. And I'm going to stick with you till the end. Thank you, God, for your grace, your mercy, and your patience. But my mind is made up. And when God sees that, all of heaven takes notice. And that's what baptism's all about. And we're going to be a part of that as people make that decision to say yes to him. It's really the set of our hearts. Sometimes we blame employers, churches, people, the government, but it's really the set of our hearts. There's an old poem that goes like this. One ship sails east and another sails west, while the self-same breezes blow. But it's the set of their sails, not the winds, that will direct it where to go. And like the winds of the seas and the gales of life, we journey on through time, but it'll be the set of your heart that determines your goal, not the storms or strife. It's a made-up mind. And when you stay committed, things change. When you drop out, you miss it. You see, a lot of what God wants you and me to do is to stay committed, because what we're building is our own life, not somebody else's. There's a power to commitment. And once you make up that made-up mind, everything changes.
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0: Suffering from my double knee replacement surgery, which I was crazy to do both knees. I'm just telling you.
1: I'm glad you did it. It's done. Now we're going to be good. But I think it's great that our guests get to hear Cheryl Shoemake this week as their host. And she's going to have Jennifer Abbott.
0: Jennifer Abbott, one of our favorites.
1: We love Jennifer.
0: She leads the Family Life Weekend Remember speaker team. And today you get to hear the heart and the mission and the vision of Family Life's Weekend Remember marriage getaways, which literally happen all over the country, basically year-round, and literally change marriages. So you're going to enjoy today.
2: So Jonathan and I have been spending a great deal of time as we are nearing retirement age talking about how we want our money to work for us, talking about passive investments that we can make in order to have the continue the lifestyle that we have without much impact when our income decreases, right? We have not done as much talking about how we should be investing in our marriage today for what it will look like in the future when we are retired, you know, because your marriage goes through seasons, much like your money ebbs and flows, so does your marriage. And you need to be investing in it at all times for the outcome that God has for you. So we are going to be talking today to someone who is familiar to the Family Life family, but may not be familiar to Family Life Today listeners. We're going to be talking to Jennifer Abbott about what we get to remember, but specifically why your marriage is worth investing in. Jennifer, welcome to Family Life Today.
3: Oh, thanks, Cheryl. It's a pleasure and an honor to be here with you today. We've already had a lot of good laughs and I'm excited to continue on.
2: So Jennifer, tell us a little bit about yourself. Like, how long have you been married? What's the makeup of your family? And what's your role here at Family Life?
3: Okay, I'm married to my husband, Dwayne, and we both work here at Family Life. And we have 5 beautiful adult children. Now, as far as my role, Cheryl, I gotta tell you, I have the absolute best job ever. Okay. I get to watch God change marriages and lives. Mm-hmm. And what if you want to know what my title is, it's the Weekend to Remember speaker team manager. So I have the privilege of managing our 50 speakers who speak at our Weekend to Remember events. I get to watch God change marriages and lives and legacies forward. And I every day I pinch myself that I get to do this and that I get to be here with you today. Yeah. What a privilege.
2: What a privilege. Well, what's one of the most remarkable stories that you can remember about God changing a marriage?
3: It's a great question, Cheryl. But I want to share this story about a girlfriend of mine. And she is in this beautiful blended family. Mm-hmm. And she married her husband and inherited 3 beautiful children. Mm-hmm. I was praying and then I felt the moment was right. I'm going to invite her and her husband to a Weekend to Remember marriage getaway. Mm-hmm. So I did, and I set them all up to go. Now, she was texting me throughout the whole weekend, and she was texting me first night, Rocky. You know what they did? They persevered. Then tonight she said, I have hope in my marriage. Mm. Then Saturday they continued on in the journey and they went on their date night. And then by the end of Sunday, she's texting me, said, this is a miraculous transformation. I cannot even believe how God has intentionally met us in the season we're in right now and transformed our marriage. This is just one story, Cheryl, and I get to hear these every single day, and it never ceases to amaze me of what our amazing God can do.
2: Yeah. So Jonathan and I, as I said before, like we do a lot of investing financially and what have you. We don't always take time to invest in our marriage, not out of malice or, but really just out of distraction, or we're just doing life. As a matter of fact, we have developed a language in our marriage when we feel like we're drifting away from one another. Mm-hmm. Again, not because of a rift or anything like that, just life. We will say, I miss you.
3: Yes.
2: And that's our cue to each other that we need to turn our attention towards each other in a very intentional way. So talk to us about what makes a Weekend to Remember a necessary tool for marriage. Talk to us about like marital drift and what that looks like and how that can creep in unintentionally and unaware.
3: we invest our time and energy a lot of things. We invest our time and energy managing our stock portfolios or like you're planning for retirement. But what are we doing to invest in one of the most important human relationships on earth, our marriage? So this is where I think it matters, because marriage matters and it's worth it. Now, the drift. No marriage is static. We're either intentionally heading towards God and oneness or we're drifting towards isolation. I think about when we first moved here to Florida. Now, I love going to the beach. You like going to the beach, Cheryl? It's so fun.
2: I like the ocean.
3: Okay,
2: the ocean. I don't like the sand.
3: Okay, so, sand is messy, but I love it all. I love outdoors, you know. So we go to
2: again,
3: the beach.
2: Michigan girl, sorry.
3: Yeah, so there you go. Sand is messy. There's, you know, baby powder gets the sand off. But we started going to the beach when we first got here. I would be out there swimming and boogie boarding with my kids, even though they're older. We would go out into the ocean and swim for hours. And then my husband would be sitting there by our umbrella, catching the rays, getting a tan. He's got a great tan. And we'd be swimming for hours. And then at one moment, I looked up and I tried to find my husband and I couldn't see him. So we walked out of the water and we started walking down the beach, and we were probably a half a mile from my husband. We could see him because of the color of the umbrella. We knew what it is.
2: Yes.
3: This is just like it is in our marriage. So there's a natural drift. See, if we're not doing something intentionally, going together towards God and oneness, we're naturally going to drift. So this is the weekend to remember. It's a moment where you can put a stake in the ground and say, I'm going to halt our drift and move towards you intentionally and towards God. And it's just, this is why to me it's so powerful. And it's something that we can continually do over and over again in different seasons in our life, because we're all always in a different season in our life.
2: What causes drift, or how do I know that I have drifted away?
3: All couples are facing drift, right? We're going to work. We get busy. We have chores. We have kids. We're taking them to dance, to ballet, to sports. All these things are vying for our time. And maybe it's interrupting any intentional time we're spending with our spouse. So maybe it's just we're talking about all these logistics or a to-do list or a calendar, but we're really not sitting down talking about the heart and the things matter. The weekend to remember is designed for a couple to intentionally spend time together, to get away from the busyness of life and talk about things they may never have time to talk about. And then we have these gifted speakers who are going to talk about, here are some things like we just talked about, challenges that every single couple faces. All couples are facing these challenges. Then they're going to learn these time-tested tools to strengthen their marriage. And then we're going to give them special moments to work on these things throughout the weekend and after the weekend. When my husband and I first got married, we never fought. Before we got married. Before we got married. We dated on and off for 2 years. Never fought. Not one fight. We get married, we start experiencing conflict. And we are both believers. And we're thinking to ourselves, what is wrong with us? We are broken. We did not know what to do. No one had told us that every single marriage has conflict. This is a normal part of life. But what are we going to do with conflict? Because when conflict, when it's handled correctly, can lead us towards oneness. So when we first got married, we experienced a lot of conflict. And honestly, my husband moved out for a little bit. And I don't think we were going to make it. But God intervened and he rescued our marriage. And he brought some people into our life to help us. And then in 2007, we had some friends invite us to a weekend to remember a marriage getaway. And we went to this getaway and both of us sitting here in the sessions and thinking, this is amazing. Why have we never heard this before? We could have used this when we first got married. Now, we are both believers. We are trusting in God, but you can know all the things. But knowing and doing something, those are two different things, Cheryl. Mm-hmm. We knew all this stuff in our head, but we didn't know how to do it. Another story that I could share is a gal I was working with, and she said, I just feel like we're roommates. Like, we're sharing the same space. Mm-hmm. We're not getting to the heart level in the intimacy. Mm-hmm. It's another thing that can come up and cause the drift towards isolation, busyness. Mm-hmm. It's another thing can cause the drift towards isolation. And all these are moments, if we let God in, he can do it. You know, and I think of marriage more like a marathon mm-hmm. instead of a 100-yard dash, right? The 100-yard dash start to finish really fast. Mm-hmm. But marriage is like a marathon, which is 26.2 miles, right? Mm-hmm. So we have the marathon. What do you need for a marathon? You need to have your nutrition. You need to have your water. You need to have your rest stops. Mm-hmm. People encouraging and cheering mm-hmm. you along the way. You need to have your goos, mm-hmm. nice pair of running shoes, all the things. What are all these things? Tools in your tool belt mm-hmm. to help you finish the race. Why? Because marriage is hard sometimes, isn't it? And it's okay to say, this is hard or things are hard, but it's worth it to persevere towards the finish line, right? Because we're all running this race.
0: Hey, Dave Wilson here to talk about the Love Like You Mean It marriage cruise that you got to be on with Ann and I. It's epic. It's life-changing. It's marriage-changing. And it's a lot of fun in the sun. It's on a boat and we work on marriages. So, hey, it sells out and you don't want to miss it. So here's how you can get in. Go to lovelikeyoumeanitcruise.com, promo code FAMILYLIFE. We will see you on the boat.
2: We tell our girls now, we have a daughter who was married in, as of this taping, about 8 months ago, a daughter who is getting married in a couple of months. And we do a lot of conversation, talking with them about, you know, marriage. And we, before they were married, one of the things that we would say to them often is, listen, you can fall in love with anybody. You really can. But you

0: right? That we're in this season, and this chapter is not the whole book.
1: Exactly.
0: This is a chapter that we are living right now, and we can recalibrate. We can we can come back to where, to God's intention for our marriage, and here are some opportunities to do that.
1: Exactly.
0: I will say this, Jonathan and I, for the first, we have been married now for 18 years, and the first 16 years of our marriage, we spent pouring into every other marriage that we could think of. We, every time we went to a marriage conference, every time we went to a marriage retreat, we were speaking, we were coaching, we were doing something at that conference. Well, 2 years ago, another one of your colleagues, Annetta Whitney.
1: Hi, Annetta.
0: she gave us a weekend to remember for Detroit.
1: Okay.
0: And it was the first time in all of that time that we had been married that we got to sit and just receive. And again, we weren't in a bad place at all. I don't think we've ever been in a bad place. We've certainly had disagreements and things like that, but we weren't in a bad place. But we were in a place where, you know, it's some things were routine because we were in the middle of life. We had a lot going on. And we decided we were going to take that weekend and we were going to act like tourists in our former city. We were going to go downtown and we were going to get the hotel.
1: Yay,
0: and
1: good for you.
0: We were going to do all of the activities and really just kind of pour into each other. And that was such a phenomenal time for us, again, because we had spent so much time pouring into others. We finally took the opportunity to get poured into as well.
1: Right.
0: That was one of my favorite memories from A Weekend to Remember, that because that's the only memory that I have, but I so appreciated that that tool was available to us. What's some of your personal favorite memories from Weekend to Remember?
1: My personal favorite memories. I really feel like session two, it's let's talk, basically communication. Mm-hmm. What are your natural communication styles? Some people are just like, we're going to go like this. We're going to land the plane. And other people, you know, we're going to go along and we're going to tell a story and we're going to totally enjoy the ride.
0: Can I interject a question right there?
1: Yes.
0: Okay. If I'm coming from a difficult space with my spouse, and I'm walking into A Weekend to Remember, and you guys are telling me, we want you to be transparent and vulnerable, I am probably not going to be receptive to that positioning, right?
1: Yes. So I totally understand
0: that. So what is happening in the space that allows people to feel safe enough, again, to be vulnerable?
1: First of all, you came to this event. You're in the right place. Mm-hmm. God has you here for this time. And what we like to say is draw a circle around yourself or a hula hoop. Mm-hmm. And the person that you're going to work on is the person inside the circle or the hula hoop. At moments, we can sometimes have a tendency, right, to nudge your spouse or think, is he hearing this? Mm-hmm. I want him to work on this. Mm-hmm. This is for him. So this is when we're going to stay in our hula hoop and we're going to let God work and listen, because we're listening them to deliver God's biblical blueprints and giving us moments throughout the weekend, mm-hmm. non-threatening moments mm-hmm. throughout the weekend to apply what we've learned. And this is a moment where we could say, okay, Lord, work on me and in my life and transform me. So if we say, okay, Lord, let me take up my cross daily and follow you. Let me do that and work on me. Help me to surrender. And this is my prayer every day. You know, mm-hmm. I get up in the morning and I say, Lord, help me to surrender to you and transform me so that I can love my family and my husband and you mm-hmm. to a watching world, mm-hmm. looking not only to my own interests, but also to the interest of others. And these are the things that the Weekend to Remember is doing and giving you moments to say, okay, Lord, steer me back and put my eyes first on you so I can see my husband. You know, first of all, I got to believe that God gave my husband to me as the companion for me, really. Mm-hmm. I got to believe and receive him as my spouse.
0: What is the one thing that you would like each couple to know? Oh, yeah. There's a couple out there that's saying, Jennifer, I am excited about Weekend to Remember. I am ready to go. What is the one thing that you would want them to know before registering for an event in their area?
1: Okay. First of all, we already talked about this a little bit, but mm-hmm. I'm going to reiterate it. Mm-hmm. Work on you. Draw your hula hoop. Draw mm-hmm. your circle around your

0: yourself. Let God work on your spouse. You work on you. Go in, I would say, with a surrendered heart, saying, Lord, make me your own and transform me.
1: Mm-hmm.
0: And I think with the weekend to remember, there's a little bit of a stigma.
1: Mm-hmm.
0: People think you're going to a marriage event. You must have a problem in your marriage.
1: Mm-hmm.
0: And this could not be further from the truth. It is not a large group counseling session with 1,000 people and everybody sharing. Nobody's calling you up to the microphone and asking you to share your private, intimate struggles. No one's going to call on you. And I think people come into the weekend to remember with a little bit of fear because they don't know what to expect. And mm-hmm. this is why we're talking about it. Every marriage is worth it. Now, the second one is a fun one. It's logistics. Saturday evening is date night.
1: Mm-hmm.
0: Let's say you're in an event with 500 or 1,000 other people. You probably want to make date night reservations at a restaurant of your choice or mm-hmm. plan accordingly ahead of time. So the schedule is on the website. You can go to weekendtoremember.com. You can see the itinerary, but I would recommend kind of planning a little bit ahead and making dinner reservations now. If you're not a planner and you didn't, it's okay.
1: Mm-hmm.
0: But I do recommend that.
1: Mm-hmm.
0: So that's so fun. Okay, I do want to share one more thing here about Saturday night. Saturday night, we have this really great thing that mm-hmm. happens. Maybe you remember what it is.
1: Mm-hmm.
0: When you come out the door on Saturday and you're going to your date night, you're going to be given an envelope. And that envelope's going to have questions for you to talk about on your date night. So it kind of takes the pressure off for your date night, no matter what happens. And then there's an opportunity for you to write a love letter to your spouse.
1: Mm-hmm.
0: Now, so I took out my original books from when Dwayne and I first attended an event
1: mm-hmm.
0: and I brought it. I read it last night and I cried.
1: Mm-hmm.
0: And this is a cherished memory for me of what he wrote to me
1: yeah.
0: and how much he loves me. We give you the opportunity to do this for one another. And you may be thinking to yourself, I'm not really liking my husband right now. And I don't want to write a love letter to him. That's okay. We have a draft with questions to help you and guide you. But I will say that people say this is one of their most favorite experiences of the whole event. Because this is a cherished memory that they can look back on. Just like mm-hmm. you see, I'm tearing up.
1: Yes.
0: Because
1: yes,
0: I was absolutely. Reading what he wrote and it was so long ago, but it's so meaningful to me that he took the time to write that to me.
1: Yeah.
0: And then you read it out loud to one another. So it's so sweet. So that's on Saturday night. And then Sunday is really sweet because we have an opportunity for the men to get real with the men.
1: Mm-hmm.
0: And then after the men, we have time for the ladies to get real with the ladies.
1: Mm-hmm.
0: And to me, this it's just a powerful time to affirm you who you are as you follow God. And then we all come back together for the last session about making your dream a reality
1: yeah.
0: and being a marriage. See, I'm crying already because I'm just crying because, you know, it's so tender reading that letter. Mm-hmm. It really just says, and it's a cherished memory for everyone.
1: Yeah, I will also add that for couples out there who are leading a blended family, that there is a blended family session as well.
0: Yes, there is.
1: So there is some consideration for you, and you need to know that that's made available, which I think that's a level of thoughtfulness that is greatly appreciated as that demographic is kind of growing.
0: It is.
1: Jennifer, if I wanted to attend a weekend to remember, how would I do that? What do I
0: do? Okay. First of all, I do want to say that no marriage is static.
1: Mm-hmm.
0: We're either drifting towards isolation or we're moving towards oneness. So if you're thinking to yourself, oh, I don't know if I really want to attend this thing, I would say, do it. Go to weekendtoremember.com. Just
1: okay.
0: go there.
1: Great.
0: Yeah,
1: just go to weekendtoremember.com.
0: So great. And I'm so excited. You know, just go register and take a chance because marriage is hard, but mm-hmm. it's worth it.
2: 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Like, it's an great conference. It's a great investment in your marriage. It brings the gospel, it brings biblical truth about marriage to every single couple. And I feel like it has saved our marriage.
3: 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Mm-hmm. 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Or maybe take some other couples to go to one as well. 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
14: Hi, this is David Wolin, the host of Haven Today. Our regular program will begin in just a moment, but today we're beginning with a special announcement about what's coming up next week. So we've all heard, probably read some of the news about what's happening in Cuba, the oil blockade that's been in place for most of this year. But with a war in the Middle East now, Cuba has fallen off the radar for most folks. And yet, because we have boots on the ground in Cuba, through Haven's Spanish language ministry called El Faro de Redención, we've kept in contact with hundreds of pastors. And in a way that the secular news media cannot do, we've kept our finger on the pulse of what's really happening there in terms of physical suffering and hardship. And the news is not good. But the Lord is also doing something incredible right now in Cuba through this crisis, and we are going to share all about this. We'll tell you also how you can make a difference. All of this coming up next week on a new Haven Today series called The Untold Stories of Cuba. What happens when people sing together, when they combine their voices as one? You might say it unites their hearts together, at least metaphorically. But now, science is weighing in, and it turns out there is more truth to that than anyone thought.

0: Swedish researchers have recently discovered that people in choirs, when they are singing together, there is more happening than just their voices joined in unison. Turns out, their heartbeats also synchronize with each other. Bjorn Wyckhoff, who led the study, says it all has to do with breathing. When you sing out, essentially a controlled exhale, your heart rate goes down a little. When you breathe back in, your heart rate picks up. When everyone does that together, heartbeats fall in line with the rhythm. This also happens in the spiritual sense when God's people come together to worship and glorify Christ, uniting their voices and hearts in song. Welcome to Haven Today, here on the weekend. I'm David Wolin, sharing the great story that's all about Jesus, and this is a program called The Story Behind the Song. There is a deep, rich theology in the great hymns of the faith. Time has tested them. Over the century, many thousands of hymns have been written, and those that remain, those that we refer to as the great hymns of the faith, are the gems that rose above the rest and stood that test of time. They are scripture saturated, they feed God's people the word of God and point them to Christ and fasten the deep truths of the Bible to the walls of their hearts. And that is what happens when the church sings together. During our weekday series, we were looking at some of the hymns that were written by men and women long since departed. They were from another time and place. But this program today is different. The last couple of decades have brought a revival of sorts to the songs of worship that are written for the church. Some have called this the modern hymn writing movement, and there are many leaders, collaborators, and participants, but there are two individuals who combined their hearts and talents in the year 2000, now 26 years ago. And together they wrote a song that in some ways catalyzed this movement and raised the standard of what a modern song of worship could be, namely a modern hymn. And this hymn/song of worship is none other than In Christ Alone, written by Stuart Townend and Keith Getty. And here's Keith back in 2008 on Haven Today, back then describing what he was seeking to do in his hymn writing.
1: I guess what we really wanted to do with writing modern hymns was two things. We wanted to write a modern form of worship that really taught the scriptures, that taught the great stories of the Bible, the great doctrines of the faith, a real cross-centered sense of singing, but also that was relevant to our lives. It was an emotional experience which sang well. And the second thing we tried to do in our songs was write in a sort of what I would call a transgenerational, folk-like, timeless kind of way, so that 8-year-olds and 88-year-olds, people in a rock band, the people with a pipe organ, could use the songs in their format and sing them, so that they brought people together under the great truths of the faith to actually sing together as one body.
0: That was a much younger Keith Getty back in 2008 when Charles Morris and I, back then I was in another role at Haven, but together we met Keith and his wife Kristen for the first time. At that point, I was not on the air, and the Gettys also were not widely known. In Christ Alone was functionally their debut album, and I so clearly remember sitting in the sound booth that day as Charles was in the studio recording a program, an interview with them, and I was kind of wondering whether Keith's dream was going to take off or if perhaps it might be wishful thinking. But now, 18 years later, I'd say this was a dream the Lord put into his heart, because clearly the writing and singing of new modern hymns is not a passing phase. This has caught on, and what Keith was saying then really does describe many of the new songs of worship today. Many of them are functionally new hymns. They're showing up in our churches, and they show up here most days on Haven Today. In a little bit, we'll play a longer excerpt from that interview as we get into the program and share more of the story and theology behind this beloved modern hymn, In Christ Alone. But first, I do want to let you know that this wonderful hymn, along with 19 others, all of them focused on the Lord Jesus, were selected from the treasury of hymns recorded by the historic Haven Quartet. This was for Haven's 90th anniversary. And I'm so excited to send this to you as our way of saying thank you for your support of this ministry through your much needed gift. And you can do that by phone at 865-HAVEN, 865-HAVEN, or online at haventoday.org, haventoday.org. And now, of course, we'll start with In Christ Alone. Keith Getty on piano, his wife Kristen singing, but there's one other voice. See if you can tell who it is.

0: Well, they had no idea how much the Lord would use the lyrics and the music they were crafting back then, less than 25 years ago, and yet today it's already counted among the great hymns of the faith. That was In Christ Alone, this recording from Keith and Kristen Getty, and a special guest known more on the country music scene, Allison Krauss, joining them. This is Haven Today. I'm David Wolin, and the goal today is to finish on a crescendo with what many people, even here on the Haven team, have said is their very favorite hymn. There were two writers. Stuart Townend was one, Keith Getty the other. They met in the year 2000 at a conference and decided to try doing a little songwriting together. Keith was in Northern Ireland, Stuart in England, and it was Stuart who had penned the first draft of the lyrics. For him, working on the lyrics was deeply meaningful and even an emotional experience. He told We Are Worship that he was trying to capture what it means for Christ to have gone through what he went through and how that completely changes my life. And speaking personally, what I love is that these lyrics are so utterly saturated in the doctrine of Christ. The hymn starts with how our hope is found entirely in Christ, who is our strength, our foundation, the very cornerstone. And it moves from there to the incarnation, God in human flesh, rejected, dying an atoning death on a cross, and then comes the turning point. Singing these words has brought so many people to tears as they've sung it, myself included. Verse 3, it starts with Jesus dead and buried in a tomb, and then bursting forth in glorious day. It's the resurrection, the victory of Christ, and how all believers together, because of our union with Christ, were swept up together with him into glory. And then the last verse, verse 4, it's a victory lap, celebrating what it means to live as a Christian looking to Christ today. He commands our destiny. Nothing can pluck us out of his hands, and we stand together even now in and by his power alone. Thinking back on the process of crafting the lyrics, this made me chuckle a little bit when I read this. The first version of the opening line Stuart wrote was, "My hope is found in Christ alone." It was Keith who suggested flipping that around and making it, "In Christ alone, my hope is found." And Stuart admitted he was a little bit irritated at the time, in part because then he had to go alter the rhyming scheme of the verse. But later he admitted, and this is a direct quote, "It was a stroke of genius." And so the lyrics began with Stuart. And on the music side, that began with Keith, who apparently sketched out the original melody on the back of an unpaid electrical bill. But later, he recorded it and he sent it to Stuart, who immediately was enchanted with it as he listened, inspired by it, and that helped him craft the lyrics as he did. And it was 16 years ago when Charles Morris and I first met Keith and Kristen in a recording studio in Southern California. Their new album at the time, called In Christ Alone, had not yet become popular. Most people had never heard their names or her voice or Keith as an arranger and piano player. They were off the radar. Nobody knew how much the Lord was going to use them to change the trajectory of modern hymn writing. Charles was with them in the studio, and I can remember just sitting in the recording booth, listening and deeply resonating with what I heard them sharing. So, on a whim this week, I asked producer Troy here at Haven if he would mind looking and seeing if he could find that original interview recorded in 2008, and lo and behold, he came up with it, and I thought it would be fun to hear today from the Gettys back then, a little time capsule. But even back then, you can hear it in what Keith says. He had conviction and clarity about what they were setting out to do, and their songwriting since. Hundreds of modern hymns now written has stayed true to that original vision. This clip starts as Charles Morris asks a question.
1: How did you come to write something that sounds like an ancient hymn, but you guys are so young?
2: Well, I'm not sure. The first time we came over here and played it, for a lady came up to me afterwards and says, "Are you Keith Getty?" And I said, "Yes." She goes, "I thought you were dead." And she was just, or she was just so disappointed that to see me alive. And so it's been a bit of a shock for a few people.
1: Yes.
3: And a bit of a disappointment.
2: Yeah. I guess what we really wanted to do with writing modern hymns was two things. We wanted to write a modern form of worship that really taught the scriptures, that taught the great stories of the Bible, the great doctrines of the faith, a real cross-centered sense of singing, but also that was relevant to our lives. It was an emotional experience which sang well. And the second thing we tried to do in our songs was write in a sort of what I would call a transgenerational, folk-like, timeless kind of way, so that 8-year-olds and 88-year-olds, people in a rock band and people with a pipe organ, could use the songs in their format and sing them, so that they brought people together under the great truths of the faith to actually sing together as one body. I think that's why we call what we do hymns, because there's no real scientific definition. Augustine said a hymn is a song of praise to God. So there's no scientific difference between worship songs and hymns, but it's just these two emphases that we have in our songs, which has made other people, and then I guess has made us just call what we do modern hymns.
3: Well, I think in the context of a worship service, when people come in on a Sunday morning, their heads are full of all sorts of things, and it's very hard to get people on the same emotional page or emotional track from all those different distractions. But what happens is whenever you have a song which or a few songs in the service, particularly at the beginning, that would declare the truth, then people are lifted beyond themselves, people are released, people come to church and they're relieved that they can in fact turn to something greater than themselves and just sort of recheck their priorities and then sing something which actually frees them, because it is the truth that sets people free. We don't set ourselves free, but understanding who God is and hearing a revelation of who he is enables us then to worship. And so we've tried to incorporate both things that just declare who Christ is, declaring the truth, declaring who we are as a body of believers when we sing. And then from that background, then our emotions then are carried along.
0: Well, they were just getting started back then in 2008, a young Irish couple with a love for the Lord and a dream in their hearts to ignite a movement greater than themselves. And we've had Keith and Kristen Getty on Haven a number of times over the years. We so deeply appreciate their friendship. We applaud the work that they and so many other collaborators are doing now, creating more and more songs of worship for the church, more modern hymns. These are often the very songs we play here on Haven. And as we wind down this series, the story behind the song, I'll close with a few thoughts, a few takeaways to chew on. Worship songs, they're more than stanzas and scores. They, like the sermons that follow them in a worship service, should be meticulously crafted, because they're feeding the body of Christ with scriptural truth, with Christ himself. Yes, there is room for creativity in the musical artistry, but not in the theology itself. As one of my favorite Bible teachers has said, theology never rewards novelty. In other words, your job, if you're a songwriter, is not to come up with a new scriptural idea, a new bit of theology. Your job is to bring into the song, or if you're preaching, into the sermon, bring into it the ideas which God himself has revealed in his word. Our job is to stay true to that. And that's what every hymn of the faith, every great hymn, has in common. It's scriptural truth set to song, uniting the church with one voice in praise to the living God. And so when it comes to our songs of worship, the aim should always be to reflect God's word accurately, to expound what God has revealed about himself, about us, about our relationship to him through Christ, and always pointing us to the Lord Jesus. If or when a heart of worship like that is displaced or eclipsed by a heart of performance or entertainment, we're drifting into dangerous territory. Our natural bent is to worship ourselves, to put ourselves at the center, and we do that so, so easily. But it should never be about us. It should always be all about Jesus. And we need the help of the Spirit of God to help us see Jesus clearly, to love him with our whole hearts, with undivided affection. And that's not something we can do through willpower or disciplined focus. That's something the Lord must do in us by his Spirit. And here's the good news. He's promised he will do it. He who began a good work in you will carry it on to completion until the day of Christ Jesus. And from beginning to end, it's all about Jesus.

The historic Haven Quartet and their version of In Christ Alone, recorded not long after it was first written. And even then, it was rapidly making its way into churches around the globe. So glad it did. This is Haven Today. I'm David Wolin. There is so much to gain by looking back at what God has done in past generations, and the great hymns of the faith probably do more to help the average person do that than anything else. And this ministry of Haven is also the oldest, longest-running daily Christian radio program. Did you know that? It's a ministry of music and message going back 90 years plus. And our eyes today are on the horizon in front of us because there is a great need, a sense of urgency and spiritual hunger in our world. This is a time of anger, dissension, fear, and anxiety, and people are desperate for something better. And that is precisely what we're sharing together through Haven, the message that's all about Jesus. So will you stand with us now and make your gift of support? As our way of saying thank you, I'm excited to send you the All About Jesus Hymns album from the historic Haven Quartet.

0: the All About Jesus hymns album from the historic Haven Quartet. This is our way of saying thank you for your much-needed gift of ministry support. 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I'm David Wolin. Won't you come back again next time? We'll be keeping it all about Jesus. It's The Great Story here on Haven Today.
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0: Some commandments seem simple enough at first. Just four words. Thou shalt not kill. Well, that's pretty clear, isn't it? Direct. No confusion, right? But what if one of the shortest commandments turns out to be one of the most challenging? What if this command reaches far beyond courtroom verdicts and criminal headlines and straight into the human heart? Welcome to the Sunday Sermon on Through the Bible. In this never-before-aired message from Dr. J. Vernon McGee, our study in Exodus continues with the most complicated commandment. As we turn our attention to the sixth commandment, Dr. McGee helps us see that God's concern isn't merely outward actions, but the anger, hatred, and brokenness beneath them. It's a sobering message, but also one of hope, because the same God who exposes our guilt also provides a place of refuge in Jesus Christ. I'm Steve Schwetz, inviting you to grab your Bible and find your seat on the Bible bus as we get started. And before we get to Dr. McGee's sermon of the day, let's spend a little time hearing from others on this journey through God's whole Word with Through the Bible. First, here's a voicemail from a listener named James.
1: Hello, my name is James, and I'd love to tell you the story about how I first found Dr. McGee. I was a cab driver in Sandpoint, Idaho, and I was in between runs. And I heard this old gravelly South Texas voice on the radio, and he was in the book of Genesis, and he was talking about Jacob and Esau. And I thought that it was a fitting time to call your radio station and let you know that I've been listening to Dr. McGee for, 20 years now. My wife and I, we listen to him every morning, and we're going to start this new journey together as he begins again in Genesis. And I just wanted to say that I'm honored to be able to study with my wife and listen to Dr. McGee, who has over the years taught me so very much. Thank you. God bless. I'll continue to pray for the ministry and continue to pray for the folks around the world who continue to put the radio program out there. God bless you.
0: Well, thanks for partnering with us, James. God is answering, and I hope that you and your wife enjoy many more years of growing and learning on the Bible bus together. And here's another voicemail. This is one from Becky in Mesa, Arizona. Here it is.
2: So I basically just recently discovered J. Vernon McGee online, and his voice sounded familiar because I remember listening to Through the Bible in my mom and dad's car when I was a little girl. And I'm in my 60s now, and it was such a familiar voice. And I started listening every day and got on the Bible bus, and I realized how solid and wonderful Dr. McGee's teaching is and how relevant it is today. I just love his wisdom. Anyways, I also am wondering if the Bible bus passes, if you actually still, if you print those or mail them out, because there are a few people I'd like to invite on the Bible bus, and I know I could do it just by sharing the website or the app, but I thought it would be kind of cool to actually have the Bible buses, like, to hand out to my grandson and some of my friends at work. So that's my question. I do support Through the Bible monthly, a small amount, but I love to support places where I am definitely being fed. My name is Becky. I am in Mesa, Arizona. Thank you so much. Bye-bye.
0: Well, it's great to hear from you, Becky. Although you probably already received your Bible bus passes, I love mine. I'll answer your question for anyone who is interested. Yes, we'd love to send you some more. They're free. They come in packs of 10, and they're a great way to invite others to join us on this journey through God's Word. You can just give us a call at 1-800-65-BIBLE to request yours. And if you've handed out some of the Bible bus passes, why don't you take a minute to call or write and let us know about your experience. 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Now, we got time for one more fellow passenger. Here's an email from Juliana, who asks for our prayers. I've been a born-again Christian for 25 years. And I've also been in Bible study many, many times and listened to many ministers. But the one who stays in my heart because his teaching is profound, deeper, and easy to understand is Dr. McGee. I listen to him every day and sometimes again at night when I go to bed. being a Christian and knowing the word of the Lord from the beginning of the Old Testament to the New Testament helps me know when I listen to different preachers, whether they're preaching the true word of God or interpreting it in a very different way that is not from God. It's so important to know the truth. Knowing that when I leave this world, I know where I'm going gives me peace, tranquility, and the joy of Jesus. Even though we're going through tribulation in our family, Jesus gives me peace that only He can give. My son Andrew is 55 and has cancer, a disease in the blood. I pray and give everything to Jesus because I trust Him with all my being. I believe nothing is impossible for God. He is the best physician. I'm asking for prayer for my son Andrew, and thank you in advance. Also, thank you for continuing the Through the Bible program. I send my prayers for all of you. I'm also part of your world prayer team for all the countries where you broadcast. I receive an email every day, and I'm happy to read and pray. Well, may God bless you and your family, Juliana. Thank you for your prayers and your company on the Bible bus today. We'd invite you to pray for Juliana's son. Remember, his name is Andrew, and for all in our Bible bus family who are facing cancer and other life-threatening diseases. One of the greatest privileges of being part of the World Prayer Team is lifting up needs from around the world and praying for those who are battling illness and heartache and uncertainty and concern for their loved ones who don't yet know the Lord. So if you'd like to join us, why don't you sign up for the World Prayer Team at ttb.org or through our app? As Juliana said, you'll get an email every weekday with a specific prayer prompt and oftentimes testimony or listener stories from a different part of the world. We like to say that over the course of the year, we travel the whole world on our knees, in prayer, that is. And let's pray now as we turn our attention to our sermon and spend time in God's Word. Heavenly Father, thank you that we can bring every burden to you and find peace in your presence. As we open your Word, Lord, teach us by your Spirit and draw us closer to Jesus Christ, our refuge and hope. In His name we pray. Amen. Now here's the Sunday sermon on Through the Bible with Dr. J. Vernon McGee.
3: The commandment that we are looking at today is the sixth commandment, and it reads, "Thou shalt not kill." And if we have a subject this morning, I suppose that it could be entitled murder. We have definitely come to the second section of the Ten Commandments, those commandments which were written on the second tablet of stones. And just as surely as we have come to the second section, we have likewise come to the simplest as far as statement is concerned. Thou shalt not kill. In the Septuagint, which is a Greek translation of the Old Testament, there are two words that are here, just the verb and the adverb, which is the negative. And actually, it could be better translated, thou shalt do no murder. It is possible to kill and not murder, as we're going to see this morning. Now, when we begin to inspect this commandment, we find there are other complications that are connected with it. It's not so simple. The fact of the matter is, it's the most complicated commandment of all. The sixth commandment is not nearly as simple as a great many folk seem to think. On the surface, it may seem very simple. And so this morning, it'll be necessary for us to dissect it and take it apart and look at it for just a few moments. I'd like to speak this morning on the intrinsic value of the sixth commandment, the inherent nature of the sixth commandment, and then the indispensable necessity for the sixth commandment even in this day in which we live. Now, first of all, we want to talk about the intrinsic value of the sixth commandment. And perhaps this morning, we could alert you to the importance of it by making a rather startling statement. May I put it like this? The sixth commandment is the most important and vital commandment to every person that's in this visible congregation and to those of you listening in. The sixth commandment is basic to all human governments. It's the foundation of contemporary society. It is the bulwark of all civilization. The violation of this commandment was the first outbreak of sin after man disobeyed God in the Garden of Eden. It was the murder by Cain of his brother Abel. And we read over in the fourth chapter of Genesis, the 11th verse, language like this, for it was his punishment. And now art thou cursed from the earth, which has opened her mouth to receive thy brother's blood from thy hand. When thou tillest the ground, it shall not henceforth yield unto thee her strength. A fugitive and a vagabond shalt thou be in the earth. And Cain said unto the Lord, my punishment is greater than I can bear. And that's interesting. At the very beginning, the first sinner who committed this overt act of murder said his punishment was greater than he could bear. And it was true. It's unfortunate that Cain did not turn to a substitute and receive forgiveness because he would provide a substitute, but he attempted to bear in his own body the punishment for his sin. And yet God forbade that any man should put his hand on Cain, and God put around him a hedge and said no man can touch him because of this crime. That seems exceedingly strange. But when you turn a few pages of the scripture and you come to Noah after the flood, and believe me, you've moved into an altogether different area now. There has appeared on the earth a great civilization that has been washed out in the flood. And the man that came through to the other side was Noah and his family. And not only do we have a new beginning for the human race, but you find God putting man on a different foundation altogether. A foundation that was a little different than Cain rested upon, with protection given even to a murderer, and yet that murderer must bear his own punishment even before the flood. And I turn to the 9th chapter of Genesis now and read at the 5th verse. And this is God's instructions to Noah after the flood. And surely your blood of your lives will I require. At the hand of every beast will I require it, the hand of man. At the hand of every man's brother will I require the life of man. Whoso sheddeth man's blood, by man shall his blood be shed. For in the image of God made he man. Now, as far as I can tell, this has never been repealed. This was instituted, and of course it is that which is capital punishment. And it was put for the first time in the hands of man, that now when a man's life is taken in that which we'll see is murder, then the murderer is to have his life taken in turn. Now that was

right before they're executed make this kind of a statement, well, I owe my debt to society. And you hear the sentimental reason given, this crime is so heinous and so terrible that the one who perpetrated it should pay. May I say to you, that's not the basis of capital punishment according to the Word of God. And then it's never to be a spirit of revenge. It's not an idea of getting even. It's not the government as a big Shylock demanding its pound of flesh. And my friend, again, it's not even cold justice of eye for eye and tooth for tooth. That's not the basis of capital punishment. Somebody says, well then, that's the reasons that are given to us today. Can there be any other reason? May I say to you, yes. God gives it here. Whoso sheddeth man's blood, by man shall his blood be shed. For in the image of God made he man. Why this morning is human life sacred? I'll tell you why. Man has been made in the image of God, and this is the only thing that makes human life sacred. If man's an animal in process of evolution, then life's not sacred. If we could only get back to God's basis. God's basis is that he created man in his image, and because God has created man in his image, there should be a reverence for human life. Because, my friend, when you strike at a human being, it's an indirect way of striking at God. For that man is in the image of God. Though he may be fallen, he's in the image of God. And you strike at God when you put your hand upon that man. My friend, that's the only thing that makes life sacred today. That's the only thing that gives value to it. That's the intrinsic value of this law. That's the basis of it. Man is in the image of God, and because man is in the image of God, you and I dare not take human life. It's not the life in itself, and I'd have you notice this. It's not the life, ipso facto, that is the life in itself that is sacred, because in God's economy there have been martyrs that have taken their life and they have thrown it away and poured it out like water. They did not count it sacred. The writer to the Hebrews says of that great company, and others were tortured, not accepting deliverance. And how we need that dedication of human life to God today, a dedication that means something. Not just working at it on Sunday or serving on a committee or having religious entertainment or some little service that we render to him 8 hours a day. We need life today dedicated on the altar to God. I tell you, that's the only thing outside that the world will be impressed, my beloved. It's not our doctrine that'll impress the world. It's our dedication. How we need that today. Life's not sacred in and of itself. There's a mystery about life. You cannot give it. And my friend this morning, you have no right to take it. May I say that only God can give life. And since God is the only one who can give life, he alone can take it, or it can be taken only according to his law. No one else has a right to take it. You can't give life. You have no right to take life. Othello, in Shakespeare's play, when he went in to murder his wife, Desdemona, as he went in, the light was there on the little table, and he made a play upon the two lights, the light that was there in the candle and the one that was in her body, the light of life.

0: And he said this, put out the light, and then put out the light, the candle. If I quench thee, thou flaming minister, I can again thy former light restore, should I repent me. But once put thy light, the light of life and his wife, thou cunningest pattern of excelling nature, I know not where is that Promethean heat that can thy light relume. That was the thing that held his hand back for a while, was this. I wonder whether I dare take her life, because I can't put it back. But that little light, I can blow it out. And then if I've done wrong, if I see I've made a mistake and repent, I can take a match and strike it again. But I can't restore human life. And there's a mystery about it, and for that reason, God says today that it's sacred. May I just voice an opinion this morning? I think that it ought to be illegal to have all of these killings on TV and in movies. I think it's without doubt one of the most dangerous things, because it takes human life and treats it as something cheap, not in the image of Almighty God. Man's in the image of God, and that's the intrinsic value of human life and the reason it's not to be taken. Then may I speak to you on the inherent nature of the sixth commandment. And here is a place where the Revised Standard Version could have done a good job. It did it in so few places that here it could. It had an opportunity here to make a needed improvement in the translation of this sixth commandment, but just it became apparent and merely repeated, revealing again that those who translated it were structural engineers of the mechanics of a language, but they had a woeful ignorance of the beauty of literature and of law and of theology. They would have known that the American Revised Version made way back in 1901, which is a scholarly translation, it translates the sixth commandment like this, thou shalt do no murder. That's much better. It doesn't really say thou shalt not kill. It says thou shalt do no murder. And that means, friends, it's possible to kill and not to murder. There's a certain cult today that takes the Ten Commandments but rejects the remainder of the Mosaic Law. May I say to you, that's perfectly absurd, because you need all the Mosaic Law to interpret the Ten Commandments, and that's especially true in the Sixth Commandment, because there's degree of murder, first degree, second degree, homicide, manslaughter, self-defense. And Scripture recognizes all of these. Now, I want this morning, and I hope I won't be tedious, but I would like to call your attention to these distinctions that are made in the Mosaic Law of the Sixth Commandment, thou shalt do no murder. Over in the 21st chapter, which, by the way, is just the next chapter after the giving of the Ten Commandments, we have set before us that which is first degree murder. Will you notice in verse 12, he that smiteth a man so that he die shall be surely put to death. First degree murder. Now will you notice it? And here's premeditated first degree murder. Verse 14, but if a man come presumptuously upon his neighbor to slay him with guile, thou shalt take him from mine altar that he may die. God says that if a man plans and plots the murder of another, that he shall be taken even if he goes into the altar and lays hold to the horns of the altar. And that was always a signal of a cry for mercy. God says that man shall not have mercy. He shall be put to death. That's presumptuous. And that's first-degree murder of the very worst sort. Now, will you notice, even God puts down the penalty for attempted murder. Verse 18, and if men strive together, and one smite another with a stone or with his fist, and he die not, but keepeth his bed, if he rise again and walk abroad upon his staff, then shall he that smote him be quit. That is, he'll be acquitted. Only he shall pay for the loss of time and shall cause him to be thoroughly healed. May I say to you, that's attempted murder. And a man was not to die for attempted murder. That was certainly ruled out. Then there was without doubt one of the most unusual arrangements. And that's the interesting thing about God's arrangements. They're unusual. They're not according to man's way of doing things always. God had a way of protecting those who had killed innocently. That is, guilty of manslaughter. And they may be negligent. They may have other things may enter in. But God gave them a protection. And you find this over in the 19th of Deuteronomy. There are several passages that deal with this. And I'd like to read these, beginning at Deuteronomy 19, verse 3. Thou shalt prepare thee a way, and divide the coasts of thy land, which the Lord thy God giveth thee to inherit, into three parts, and every slayer may flee thither. In other words, God had six cities of refuge in Palestine, three on one side the Jordan River and three on the other side, both east and west banks of the Jordan. These cities were arranged geographically so that they were able in any part of the promised land to get to them in as quick time as possible. And the reason was this, that if a man would slay a man accidentally, or maybe even through carelessness, but he didn't mean to kill the man at all. It may be that his brother or some relative or even a mob might say they want to do away with this man. They felt that he did do it purposely. Well, this man could flee to a city of refuge. And in that city of refuge, he could not be touched. And these cities of refuge were the Levite cities, by the way. And they were brought before the Levites, God's priests. And the criminal had an opportunity to state his case. And if it was deemed wise to free the man, that he did it accidentally, then this man could stay inside the city of refuge and be protected. And no one could touch him. Now will you notice as we move on and read here in Deuteronomy 19, verse 4. And this is the case of the slayer which shall flee thither that he may live. Whoso killeth his neighbor ignorantly, whom he hateth not in time past. And now he gives an illustration. As when a man goeth into a wood with his neighbor to hew wood, and his hand fetcheth a stroke with the axe to cut down the tree, and the head slippeth from the helve, and lighteth upon his neighbor that he die, he shall flee unto one of those cities and live. Now, suppose two men, and this worked in Israel, you must understand. This gets right down where men live. Two men go out into the woods to cut down trees, to build a house, probably. And as they're out there working, one of the men takes an axe, and as he is cutting the tree down, the head of the axe slips off the handle, strikes the other man in the temple, and he's killed immediately. Well, that man says, well, I'm afraid to go back and tell them in the city where I live because I know this man's brother, and he's hot-headed, and he doesn't like me. And I have a notion he'd want to kill me immediately. He wouldn't think that I did this accidentally. So this man would go immediately to the closest city of refuge. And there he could not be touched. He's free there as long as he stays inside the city limits until his trial comes up before the citizens and until he can be given a fair trial without any prejudice and without any heat. Now that was God's wonderful arrangement to take care of this type of thing that would come up in Israel. Now, may I say to you that by inference and interpretation of the law, I think there were many other things that men were held guilty of murder for. And I'm going to just mention a few with no attempt to prove it to you this morning, hoping you will follow through in the scripture. If a man would strike his father or mother, he was to be put to death because that was considered murder. And if parents failed to discipline a child and that child grew up recklessly, got into a hot rod, went 70 miles down the road, and was killed, then the parents were held guilty of murder. A boy or girl that left home and went off into sin and broke a mother's heart or a father's heart so that they died, in God's sight, they're guilty of murder. If a man betrayed a girl and that girl found that she was to be disgraced and then would take her own life, commit suicide, that man's guilty of murder in God's sight. And abortion is murder in God's sight. And the drunk driver who gets into a car and would drive down the highway and kill someone is a murderer in God's sight. And I believe, and I think I could give you scripture for this, the man who made the liquor and sold it to him is guilty of murder also. Now, I wonder if I could prove that point. I think that one's worth proving, isn't it? God had certain restrictions on building permits. When thou buildest a new house, then thou shalt make a battlement for thy roof, that thou bring not blood upon thine house, if any man fall from thence. Now, you see how this operated. Man built a house, didn't put a battlement around a roof, and that was the front porch, the patio in that day, and a man was up on it and fell off, broke his neck. The man who built that house is guilty of murder. He's an accessory after the fact. And God makes him guilty of murder. Oh, my beloved, assassins of character. We'll get to that in one of the commandments, was guilty of murder. To go around the corner and to say something about a man, to lift a knife and stick it into the back of his character, that in God's sight was considered murder, my beloved. May I say that this law had many ramifications, but we must move on this morning. And I'd like to speak lastly, in the third place, about the indispensable necessity of the sixth commandment. And when you get to the New Testament, you will find that this commandment was not repealed or revoked. As we have said heretofore, that all of the commandments are repeated for Christians, with the exception of the Sabbath day. And this commandment, thou shalt not do any murder, is given in the New Testament, but our Lord did something quite remarkable. He lifted it to the nth degree. Now, somebody's, I know, saying this morning, there can't be any universal application of this commandment. Very few people are murderers. Well, honestly, in a congregation like this morning, I have a notion we don't have over a dozen here. Maybe sitting right next to you this morning without you knowing it is a murderer. But don't move. But I'm not sure that all of us can escape this morning. Will you listen to our Lord as he took the sixth commandment and lifted it to the nth degree? Ye have heard that it was said by them of old time, thou shalt not kill, and whosoever shall kill shall be in danger of the judgment. But I say unto you, that whosoever is angry with his brother without a cause shall be in danger of the judgment, and whosoever shall say to his brother, Raca, shall be in danger of the council, but whosoever shall say, thou fool, shall be in danger of hell fire. Now, I think we can simplify this, because we do need to make a transposition here. The second statement, and there are three statements in verse 22, the second statement goes with the very first, that is verse 21. Now, let me read it like this and see if it doesn't make more sense to you. You've heard it said by them of old time, thou shalt not kill. Whosoever shall kill shall be in danger of the judgment, and whosoever shall say to his brother, Raca, shall be in danger of the council. That is, the rabbis taught in Christ's day, and the word Raca is the same as fool. It means moron. And to say that, the rabbi said, you could be brought into court and tried for it. Now the Lord Jesus said, I want to say something else to you. But I say unto you that whosoever is angry with his brother without a cause shall be in danger of the judgment. And whosoever shall say, thou fool, shall be in danger of hell fire. Now, my beloved, that's very solemn and serious. You ever drive down the highway and somebody cut in on you and you unconsciously say that, fool? You never did that? May I say to you this morning that in God's sight, you're guilty of murder. Anger is the basis of all murder. And if you've ever been angry with someone, and I have a notion most of you have. Have you ever been so angry with someone, I'd like to choke him? I'd certainly like to take a spoke out of his wheel. I'd certainly like to do something to him. May I say to you, why didn't you go through with it? You were afraid, of course. And you have a certain background. But that's the thing that's back of murder. And in God's sight, he says anger is murder. Somebody says this morning, well, I don't think that could be true. I know a lovely person. They're cultured and refined. You don't mean to tell me you think this morning that they're guilty of murder in God's sight? Well, they're not if they've never been angry. If they've ever been angry, they're murderers in God's sight. It's in our hearts. Out of the heart, the Lord Jesus said, proceed about the ugliest things you've ever seen, and among them is murder. Saying, are you prepared this morning to defend yourself against God and say you've never been angry, and to say this morning you're not guilty of murder before him? Maybe you want to raise some technical point and say, like some folk will, well, that's in the Sermon on the Mount, and that's not for us today. May I turn to the last book written in the New Testament, the last book written in the Bible, which is an epistle, the epistle of 1 John, the 3rd chapter. Will you listen to this? Whosoever hateth his brother is a murderer, and ye know that no murderer hath eternal life abiding in him. What are you going to do now? The Holy Spirit this morning is God's attorney for his call at. He brings this morning a charge against you and against me, and says in God's sight we're murderers. You want to plead innocent? May I this morning suggest to you that you'll have a difficult time proving yourself innocent before God? I suggest you plead guilty. Plead guilty. Cast yourself upon the mercy of the court. Because, honestly, he's got another charge. You remember Stephen, when he stood up before that group that day, the Sanhedrin, he says, of whom ye have been the betrayers and murderers. And there stood Saul of Tarsus, a murderer. And this morning I must say that I put him to death. Hadn't been for my sin, he never would have gone to the cross. For he was made sin for us. He knew no sin, that we might be made the righteousness of God in him. You and I put him to death. May I say to you, why don't you plead guilty? But somebody says, but Peter wrote, let none of you be judged as a murderer. We got to defend ourselves here. Oh, I want to tell you this morning, you can defend yourself. There is a city of refuge this morning. You can flee to it, and you'll find mercy. That city of refuge is Christ. You remember that When Saul died, Abner, his captain, fled to one of the cities of refuge. He knew David would probably kill him. He'd been guilty of so many murders. And Joab, whose brother had been killed by Abner, he went to Hebron, for Hebron was a city of refuge, and he lured Abner out. He says, "Come out here, Abner, I got something to tell you." And Abner made the mistake of his life. He came out of the city of refuge on neutral ground, and Joab killed him. And David went to the funeral, walked back of it and wept, and he said, "I'm not guilty of this, nor my throne nor my reign's guilty of this. I'd never have put him to death." But then he said this, "Died Abner as a fool died." Why? Why did Abner die like a fool? He could have been safe in a city of refuge. And he was foolish enough to be lured out and killed. Friend, this morning you and I stand as sinners before God. How foolish it is. How foolish it is to try somehow or another to defend ourselves and say we're not guilty when God says we're guilty. Oh, to flee to the city of refuge and cast ourselves upon a Savior. And the Scripture suggests that you're a fool if you don't do it. Died Abner as a fool died. He could have been saved. And this morning, you can be saved. You say, "How do you know?" I know because a thief died on the cross with Christ, two of them, and Mark says that they were murderers also. And Christ turned to one of those thieves who was looking for a city of refuge and said, "Today thou shalt be with me in paradise." Are you this morning in the city of refuge? How firm a foundation, ye saints of the Lord, is laid for your faith in his excellent word. What more can he say than to you he hath said, to you who for refuge to Jesus hath fled? Fear not, I'm with thee. Oh, be not dismayed, for I am thy God, and I'll still give thee aid. I'll strengthen thee, help thee, and cause thee to stand, upheld by my gracious, omnipotent hand. How foolish it is today to think you can stand before God and not be guilty. How wise it is to come to the Savior. He's the city of refuge. And find safety and security. For he saves murderers. He saves sinners.
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5: Did you ever do bumper cars at the carnival? Our family loves bumper cars. When you first get in that bumper car, you start at approximately the same place, but when you step on the pedal, you take off in about 10 different directions, occasionally bump into each other. That was a description of our family when we were all still living under one roof. Maybe it's a description of yours, too. You know, a bumper car family. See, you start out at the same place in the morning, you step on the gas pedal, and off we would go in five different directions, and every once in a while, we would just happen to bump into each other. It is our world today, and it is so easy to let families just fly apart. And as the kids get older and mom and dad get busier and busier and we need to work more to keep up our standard of living, a lot of times there's less and less time spent together. Now, in the internet and social media, oh, hello. Without even knowing it, sometimes your family, my family, becomes a group of strangers. And then later on, we look back with regret and we say, if only I could have those years back. Why didn't we spend more time together? See, every family needs to be together, but it actually takes someone to blow the trumpet and make it happen. Well, I'm Ron Hutchcraft, and I want to have a word with you today about holy huddles at home. Our word for today from the Word of God, we're in the book of Nehemiah, chapter 4. I'm going to be reading verses 19 and 20. If you remember a little of your Bible history, you may know that Nehemiah was God's man to lead the people in rebuilding the dilapidated and destroyed walls and gates of Jerusalem. It was a major task. It had pretty much been a mess for about 100 years. It took a lot of major organization. And he was able to mobilize all those people, each with a different assignment. And in 52 days, this small group of people literally rebuilt the walls and the gates of the city of Jerusalem. Now listen to part of the plan here as he gives instructions to his work crew. Then I said to the nobles, the officials, and the rest of the people, the work is extensive and spread out, and we are widely separated from each other along the wall. Sounds a lot like the bumper car syndrome, doesn't it? They all started out in the morning, and they all went their separate directions. He says, whenever you hear the sound of the trumpet, join us there. Our God will fight for us. He said, in my family of workers, we're going to need to get together, and so I'll sound the trumpet, and when I do, we'll come together. Did you know that whenever there is a family that is spread out in their lifestyles like yours and ours, there's got to be one person in the family who plays Nehemiah, someone who insists that the family comes together. Families are pulled apart unless somebody is willing to work at them and bring them together, communicating, hugging each other, touching each other, praying together, keeping in touch with each other's lives. It's like a football team. You have to regularly have a huddle. You can't have a family without regular huddles. So the person who sounds the trumpet is the person in the family who sets a time and a place and makes it happen to make sure that the family gets together. If it doesn't, people leave home with dangerous, unmet needs. They don't have the closeness, the intimacy, the encouragement they need, and they'll go looking for it in places they never should. Now, biblically, this should be dad. In a single-parent family, it may have to be mom. But certainly everyone in the family should come when the trumpet is blown. Dinner together. Pre-committed days together. Family devotions. Vacation. Prayer time. Don't let your family be every man and every woman for himself or herself. Bring them together. Your family, every family, needs that trumpet.
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6: I'm Steve O'Dell with Mission Network News. Christian and Muslim leaders from Sudan's Nuba Mountains are calling for an end to fighting following a three-day consultation in Yida, South Sudan. This spring, the Nuba Mountains emerged as a new front in Sudan's civil war. Floyd Brobel with Voice of the Martyrs Canada says rebels went after Christians in the Nuba Mountains this summer, killing pastors, attacking churches, and kidnapping aid workers.
7: Rebel groups operate quite well in instability, and groups will often target infrastructures that are bringing stability and peace.
6: At the same time, churches are trying to care for people displaced by the fighting. You can send support through VOM Canada. Most importantly, pray.
7: Keep praying for the peace in the region. Sudan as a whole has experienced a lot of conflict, a lot of war.
6: Meanwhile, several Christian organizations are working together in the Middle East and North African, or MENA, region to come alongside leaders, according to Janelle Stoops of A3. This region includes about 400 unreached and unengaged Muslim people groups. Christians there face a wide variety of challenges, such as war and natural disasters.
8: And then we're also working with leaders in nearly every country that we're working with who are facing persecution or pressure.
6: This month, A3 will meet with leaders of major Muslim background believer networks to learn more about how best to provide support. One of the most important skills for believers in the region is resilience, which A3 helps build through their resilience module. Pray for leaders and that God would continue to make his presence felt in the MENA region. 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I'm Steve O'Dell.
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10: Moms, Shaun the Sheep just got a Halloween movie, and it is silly, not scary. Shaun the Sheep. The Beast of the Mossy Bottom has Shaun cooking up a mad scientist scheme to fix a ruined pumpkin patch on Halloween Eve, and accidentally unleashing chaos and a mysterious beast in the woods. Here's what a parent needs to know. Nothing sexual, though the farmer appears in his underwear once. light cartoon violence, reckless driving, falls, characters bursting through walls and windows, spooky theming and a monster chase, but no real scares. The Movie Guide verdict, 3 out of 4 stars for quality and a family rating. Worth the trip with caution for your youngest. Great for families who love a Halloween story, not for the very young or easily frightened. And here's the heart of it. Bravery, loyalty, and judging others by character rather than appearance, all with a nod to trusting a wisdom greater than our own. So, moms, green light, make it a Halloween movie night with popcorn.

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11: Because it's really hard to enjoy your life when you're trying to control everything and everyone in your life.
12: Won't be joyful.
11: It will not be joyful. And so the choice is, it's not that we're going to get it right all the time, but the choice is to get it right now, while there is still time, to instead of dreading your life, start enjoying your life and start surrendering to God that which is outside of your control.
10: Well, that's Lisa Turkhurst, and she joins us today on Focus on the Family with Jim Daly, and I'm John Fuller.
12: You know, John, most of us probably wouldn't describe ourselves as controlling. So often, controlling people don't know they're controlling.
10: That's true.
12: And there's so many different environments when we talk about controlling. There's work. I mean, I've said, you know, when you're in this position, I'm responsible to the donors and the board. There's a certain amount of control I need to exert to make sure the ministry's moving in the right place and not feel bad about that. You know, this is a direction or a change of course that we need to make, so let's make it. And people say, well, that's very controlling. But you need that. So there are healthy examples of control. Then we get into marriage, and again, that can be unhealthy. You know, if one of the spouses is overly controlling, out of fear perhaps. The good news is we're going to talk about this topic today with our guest in such a powerful and positive way for us to recognize those temptations for control, what drives it, the fear in us and other things, and then what do we do to move to a more biblical, godly perspective?
10: Yeah, because so much of life can't be controlled, right? Well, Lisa Turkhurst is always popular when we have her here in the studio, and you're about to hear why. As the president and chief visionary officer of Proverbs 31 Ministries, she's encouraged literally millions of women to strengthen their faith and their relationships. She's written a number of books, and one that we're talking about today is called Making Peace with What I Can't Control. Find relief from the exhaustion of overthinking, trying to fix others, and wanting to figure it all out. And you can learn more about Lisa and this book at our website.
12: That is so good. What a great title.
11: Thank you, Lisa.
12: Welcome in.
11: Thank you so much. I'm so honored once again to be with you guys.
12: At Proverbs 31 Ministries, you're talking to so many women. What in this category of control are you hearing from them where they're struggling?
11: I think people, first of all, there's a big section of people that wouldn't necessarily, like you said before, Jim, they're not necessarily saying I'm a control freak or I have control issues. And yet they're walking around so exhausted from trying to manage everything that they are responsible to manage, but then also stepping over that line, managing other people, situations that they feel they want a certain outcome. All of it's so very understandable. And I would say the vast majority of people, the root of their control is not power, it's fear. Mm-hmm. And I think when we start to really peel back the layers, we have to understand and take a look at there's a paper thin line between being a responsible person, which is really good, to being a controlling person. And so we have to examine where is that line and how can we address the fear that often drives these controlling tendencies that whether we know it or not, must be dealt with.
12: And we are going to get into that, thankfully, because I think you're right. Over ground zero when you talk about fear manifesting itself in control, because we want to control the environment we're in. But before we get there, this idea of control can be masked as something good. You know, that you care about others.
11: That's right. You want
12: to help them get to a better place. And those are all noble things to be about.
11: Exactly.
12: Talk about that you saw in yourself, this justification for control, that I'm just trying to help them be better.
11: Yeah. Well, and not just I saw in myself, I still see it in myself.
12: All of us have some of this, especially as Christians.
11: Yeah. You know, when I went through in my first marriage, just complete betrayal and devastation, I didn't realize that I was working overtime to try to manage another person. Mm-hmm. I truly felt like I was trying to save my marriage. I was trying to save my family. I was trying to save this man that I had been with so long. I didn't understand. I just didn't have the language or the context that what I was actually doing was hindering him from hitting rock bottom and realizing that he had a savior, but it wasn't me. And sometimes I think in a desperate attempt to save another person, what we don't realize is we're actually stepping in front of the very consequences that could actually help them. It's only understandable that we do everything that we can to try to talk them into making different choices, to try to prevent, you know, certain outcomes. And, you know, it's also very understandable. So if you're in that place, you know, before we even start talking about what needs to be done, I just want to say, I get it. And here's another big category, parents of adult children, you know?
12: Teens too.
11: Teens too. It's like, you know, we see things so clearly because for me, I'm bringing 57-year-old wisdom into a scenario where there's 20 and 30-year-olds making decisions. My kids are great kids, but also there are certain things that I'm like, oh, no, don't do that, don't do this. And it's not because I want to control them. It's because I want to help them, but help taken too far can really get us in trouble.
12: And I think the challenge is knowing where that line is, like you said. It's so hard to give advice. You know, I'm thinking of the scripture where the Lord, they're out on the sea and the storm is going and he's sleeping. And the disciples are like, man, come on, this is dangerous. This is life-threatening. And then he calms the storm. But it's mentioned in scripture that they kind of woke him up. It's that kind of thing. Some people, let's say spouses, may look at that and say, you're disconnected from reality, man. You should be controlling in this situation. Like the Lord should have known to wake up and calm the storm in that setting. But with a teen child who's having struggles or an adult child, there's a certain amount of wisdom and control you want to apply. But in the end, you got to let them be the Lord's, right?
11: Mm-hmm.
12: That sounds hard and calloused.
11: It is very, very challenging. But here's that paper thin line. I think let's just go there between responsibility and being controlling. When I am being responsible, I manage all that is within my ability to manage, to control. But regarding other people, I don't step over that line and also try to manage them. So being responsible is, I am going to manage what is within my ability to manage. But regarding the outcome, I must trust God.
12: Yeah.
11: And I've made peace with the fact that ultimately I have to trust God. If I'm being controlling, then controlling is I'm going to manage everything that is within my ability to manage, and I'm also going to manage everything that is really outside of my ability to manage, because regarding the outcome, I'm only willing to accept the outcome that I think is best.
12: Yeah. There's so many behaviors that the Lord warns us about, fear being one of them. Fear not. Don't live in that state of fear. One of the things for unhealthy control, in my opinion, as I've observed it, is when it starts from fear rather than from a healthy place. Fear almost, when it rises, the only tool in a mom's tool chest, a dad's tool chest, a husband, a wife, whatever the application, is you reach for control to increase control to lower your fear.
11: Exactly.
12: And it doesn't really help.
11: Well, and here's the tricky thing about it. Sometimes it does, in a temporary sense. Sometimes our controlling efforts really do start to steer things in a direction that we want them to go. But it's all temporary, because ultimately we cannot control how another person thinks, the narrative that another person believes, or what a person does, or what they even say. So ultimately we can't control that. So even if it seems like it works for a little bit, our controlling efforts, it will eventually fall apart and leave us more anxious than we were before. Control is really fear disguised as a strength. So think about that for a second. Control is really fear described as a strength. And I think sometimes we think there's nothing we can do about fear. It just hits us. And we know the verses, you know, the go-to verse, of course, you know, God did not give us a spirit of fear. But I think it's important that we understand fear can actually be broken into four distinct components that will give us a little bit more understanding of what we can do, practically speaking, about fear. The first component of fear, you can't do anything about. That's the alert or the alarm. So that's when you become aware of something and you become alert or alarmed. This is something that's stirring up fear inside of me. That's going to hit you, and you really cannot control that at all. Then the second two components of fear, that's where we can do some work. So one of them is memory. Instantaneously, when we feel that alert or alarm, our brain is going to go back very quickly. It happens just like this. Go back to another time, a memory that we felt the same feeling. And then it's going to interpret what we are experiencing based on the memories that we have. Then the next component is perception. Based on what's happened before, you know, and certainly if we've had previous trauma, trauma is not just what happens to us. It's the story we tell ourselves because of what happened. That's perception. So memory and perception, that's where work can happen. That's where we can really make progress with our fear. And the fourth component is either our reaction or our response. We want to get to response, not always just feeling paralyzed because we feel a fear and then we react, right? Now, obviously, in the moment that I feel this feeling of fear, I'm not going to go, okay, let me break it down now. What's a previous memory? What's a perception? That's not the time to do it. The time to do it is when we don't feel threatened.
12: Yeah.
11: And we can really examine. So this situation is constantly stirring up this fear inside of me. So now let me go back. Where do I have other memories where maybe a worst case scenario did happen? And what is the story, the perception that I'm telling myself because of what happened? We can do work there in a time where we're not threatened. And if we do some work, then our chances increase to have a better response on the end. So in that moment, we more quickly tell ourselves a better story about what reality is. Sometimes when you've been through worst case scenario after worst case scenario, you start convincing yourself, and in that moment of fear saying, oh, this is absolutely gonna be worst case scenario, when in reality, it probably won't be. It won't be best, it won't be worse, it'll hit somewhere in the middle. So that perception work, the story that we've been telling ourselves is really important.
12: It's so critical because that controlling attitude, especially in parenting, can really bring damage to the relationship.
11: That's right. And, you know, we talked a little bit about the role that fear is playing in all of this and the two components, memory and perception. So this is where we can really take a step back. I encourage people to get a journal and start writing healthier perceptions in our journal. Like, when I feel this, you know, it's not always this. And then put in some Bible verses. And like Nehemiah says, take counsel with yourself. And then certainly bring it all to the Lord in prayer and bring in scriptures too. All of that can help us in a moment where we're preparing in times of strength for times of struggle.
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10: 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Let's resume now with the balance of today's programming. Yeah, and Lisa, this is something generally in the culture that we're seeing anyway. I mean, bubble-wrapped kids, you know, wearing bike helmets because they might fall from their bike. I felt

0: or do any personal reflection of what part of Judas's mistake do I see my own self making? Like, how can I learn something more specific from him? And when you boil it all down to it, you know, take away the greed. That may have been a large part of it. But what I really want to focus on is Judas saw an outcome that he was very determined. Judas wanted Jesus to rise up and become an earthly king to overthrow the Romans and make the Roman oppression go away. That is good. That's not a bad desire. Oftentimes, the outcomes that we want, they're good. They're not bad desires. The problem is that Judas decided to do it his way, and he was only willing to accept an outcome that he thought was best, and he didn't pause and think that God could be doing something different and better. Different doesn't always mean bad. Different just means different. What Jesus's plan was, he was going to rise up. He was going to become a king, but he wasn't just after saving the people of the day. He was after eternal salvation. God's plan was so much bigger than what Judas could even fathom. And the most tragic part of Judas's story is in the end, he tried to undo what he did. He took the money back and said, you know, like, take the money back. And he realized he couldn't undo what he did. And then, of course, it wound up taking him right to his death.
1: You know, there is such a big application for us there in terms of God's plans for our lives, for those around us, our kids, etc. I mean, and it's hard to say, Lord, I truly give this all over to you, which was Judas's mistake. You're absolutely right. But we do that in so many different ways that we are saying, I love you. I don't trust you, Lord. That's what we're really saying.
0: Yeah.
1: And man, God has to say, okay, child, just give me some time. You'll see why my plans are better and bigger. You know, so many testimonies of alcoholics, addictions of all kinds that end up in a godly place where the person is saved. Not everybody has that experience. But you sit there and go, the valleys that I had to go through, I'm so grateful for, because that's what ultimately brought me to the Lord.
0: Absolutely. And
1: but that is hard. It's hard for a parent to say, okay, Lord, have your way with my child.
0: Yeah.
1: Because I'm going to trust that you're going to bring him to you.
0: But in the end, you know, we have to remember when we release a loved one, when we release a child into trusting the Lord, you know, we're releasing them to the Lord. We're not releasing them to a cliff to fall over. We need to mentally have this picture. We are releasing them into the arms of God, and that's the safest place for any person to be. Now, will we always get the outcome that we want? Absolutely not. But regardless, we can't control the outcome anyways. So why not take that step and release them into the arms of the Lord and let the Lord carry what was never yours to carry?
1: Yeah. And also in that respect, it's not saying don't be engaged. You know,
0: absolutely.
1: Sometimes as Christians, we live on these switches, you know. Yeah. Lord, he's all yours.
0: And
1: I'm not going to talk to him
0: again.
1: Yeah, we don't want
0: to live in extremes like that, right? We want to be responsible.
1: Right.
0: For example, like the riding the bike thing. It is responsible to tell our kids to put their helmet on. It is responsible to give them a safe path to bike. It is responsible to, you know, let our kids get outside and have some fresh air and all of that. But can we ultimately control that no accident will ever happen? No, we can't.
1: Yeah.
0: And so we can do all that we are responsible to do. And then once we've done that, we have to rest and trust in the Lord. That doesn't mean disengage. Stay engaged. Just don't be controlling.
1: Yeah. You know, this idea of helper and fixer, I think Jean and I represent this. She is a helper. I'm a fixer. And we can get into trouble with that. And you have a similar story that we helped a friend with a car loan, and it didn't go well.
0: Right.
1: But what was your story, your experience with that?
0: Yeah, so, you know, I'm a very tender-hearted person, and compassion taken too far, I've learned in therapy, is codependency. I need you to be okay so I can feel okay, so how can I make you okay? Because I want to feel okay, okay?
1: I think I followed that.
0: Yeah. And so, you know, sometimes my compassion will run ahead, and, you know, if I have something, example, if I have the money to go help another person, I sometimes feel compelled to do it. And I know this about myself, so I have to

0: watch it. Because what can often happen is if we try to step in and rescue that person, if I want to give them money as a gift and it's not irresponsible for me to do that, then give it as a gift. But I would really caution you about giving money to someone who has already proven themselves irresponsible with money. Because when you do that, what's going to eventually happen if you expect them to pay you back, it's going to go bad really quickly. If they've already proven themselves not responsible with money, they're not going to suddenly, because now you give them more money, it's not going to suddenly make them responsible with money. And that's kind of the trap I got in. And the situation started off, it felt so good in the moment. Like, I'm helping this person, you know, co-sign this loan. It's going to be great. It felt awesome. I felt like a hero. But then when it came time to expecting them to be responsible again, when they've already proven over and over and over to not be responsible, my expectations for them to suddenly manage this well, of course, they weren't met. I became part of their problem, that I was always chasing them down for money, which really was not the case. Yeah. Now, again, am I saying never loan money to people? That's not what I'm saying. I'm saying don't enable somebody who's already proven that they're going to be irresponsible. Don't go into it thinking you're going to be the savior. They have a savior, but it's not you.
1: Yeah. Mm-hmm. But it is so hard to pull back for their best interests.
0: Yes.
1: Because you want to feel good about yourself,
0: yes.
1: Right?
0: And the thing is, can you do, like, here's what I encourage people. Okay, you want to help and you want to take the risk? Totally your choice. The control police, they're not going to come swarming in on you and give you a big hand slap. Nope, you know. But do you have to take it to an extreme of solving the big problem? Or could you come in and solve part of the problem out of your compassion, out of your love for them? You know, do you have to give them all the money? Or could you come in and offer them a gift of relief that's a temporary, you know, solution, not to the big problem, but to something more immediate today? And so I'm not saying draw hard lines here. I'm not saying to, you know, be suddenly like anti-people. I'm saying be wise about what it is really costing you. Be aware of the emotional wear and tear.
1: You talk about flipping the script, and I think this might be in day one here. We're going to come back next time if you're willing.
0: Absolutely.
1: And talk more about this topic. But you talk about flipping the script, replacing thoughts like, I can't believe this. Like, I can't believe that couple would not manage this auto loan the way they need to, right?
0: Mm-hmm.
1: And you can, again, you can generate a lot of emotion about what they're not doing to perform to your expectation, which is a form of control. But talk about flipping the script. Give us some of those examples of what we're saying in our head that tends to float in the control person's mind.
0: Absolutely. Yeah. So often, and I'm not going to put this on anyone else, I'll put it on me. Often what I would say is, I can't believe they're doing this. And that shocks my system, almost sending me into fight, flight, freeze mode, right? Or I'll go, I would never do this to someone. Again, shocking my system, putting me in this place of extreme anxiety and almost disbelief that this is happening. So instead, I've learned to go, okay, this is very consistent with other behaviors that they've demonstrated before. I really shouldn't be surprised. Or this is hard. I can acknowledge that it's hard, but I don't have to let this derail me and my emotions the rest of the day. I can accept this because, you know what? Again, very consistent with the behaviors they've been demonstrating for a long time. It's not that that second script fixes the problem, but what it really does is help me stay in touch with reality. This person has demonstrated this behavior before. They're continuing to demonstrate it. And remember, mental health is a commitment to reality at all costs. We want to stay in reality and so that we can really deal with the issue.
1: Lisa, this has been incredible. And we're just kind of getting there, you know, the scratching of the surface. I want to come back next time and continue the discussion if you're willing.
0: Sure thing.
1: And let me turn to the listener. We all face circumstances we can't control. And then what do we do with that? Especially when it involves the people we love and care about the most. Typically, we tend to control those people the most, not the friend or the stranger at a distance. And Focus on the Family is here with great input from wonderful guests like Lisa and all the content from her and other people. just think of us as your resource center in that regard. We will help you with that and hopefully give you biblical wisdom, practical guidance, and hope in Christ fundamentally. If you're struggling and need some guidance, get a hold of us. We have caring Christian counselors. You can start there. They'll call you back and spend time with you. We have a referral network. If you need more time with a counselor, we'll find somebody in your area that you can go and talk with. We also have those trusted resources, articles, programs, videos, counseling support, and much, much more. The idea is don't create an excuse that you can't find help. Help is here for you. Just call us. And if you can make a monthly pledge of any amount, we'll send you Lisa's book as our way of saying thank you for being part of the ministry and helping other people. We had one woman who wrote in, Connie. She said, 10 years ago, I learned I was carrying a stillborn child. I turned to focus on the family, and you helped me through one of the most difficult times of my life. Now, a friend I'll be mentoring was diagnosed with cancer. I knew exactly where to turn for resources and support. God has used this ministry in my life again and again, and I'm so grateful you've always been there when I needed you. There's the evidence, wow. And that's such a powerful story. So get in touch with us. Help us to help others like Connie to find their source in Christ. And if you can't make a monthly pledge, we'll send you a copy of Lisa's book for a one-time gift as well. And man, I hope you'll do it today.
2: 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I'm John Fuller, inviting you back as we continue this really important conversation with Lisa Turkhurst and once again, help you and your family thrive in Christ. 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
0: When we release a loved one, when we release a child into trusting the Lord, you know, we're releasing them to the Lord. We're not releasing them to a cliff to fall over. We need to mentally have this picture. We are releasing them into the arms of God, and that's the safest place for any person to be. Now, will we always get the outcome that we want? Absolutely not. But regardless, we can't control the outcome anyways.
2: That's insight from Lisa Turkhurst, who's our guest today again on Focus on the Family with Jim Daly. And we're glad you've joined us. I'm John Fuller.
1: You know, John, it's great to have Lisa back. Every time it's just like wisdom, wisdom, wisdom. And she's lived, you know, a life of observation, I would say. You know, last time we talked about fear and control, and we're going to continue that discussion today. It was so good and has application for each and every person, because in this life, in our sinful nature, fear, which the Lord does not want us to live in, leads to unhealthy control issues. And I would say, you know, many of the marital problems that we see here at Focus on the Family that we help at Hope Restored, our marriage intensive, much of it is rooted in this area of fear and control. And I'm so grateful she's written the book that we can talk about today. And I just want to get on with it.
2: Yeah. And that book is called Making Peace with What I Can't Control. Find relief from the exhaustion of overthinking, trying to fix others, and wanting to figure it all out.
1: Hey, hang on, John. The phones are ringing off the hook.
2: Don't miss out on your opportunity.
1: Come on.
2: Contact us today if you want to get a copy of the book. And by the way, download the broadcast app that we have so you don't have any fear about missing out on what Lisa shared last time.
1: We covered covered a lot of material last time, but we're going to roll into continuing to get to this issue of fear and control and all that. Let's go back and kind of talk about the common fears that often lead to control, because we didn't get to that list. And I'll read them again, and I want you to highlight a couple. But fear of rejection, abandonment, or not being loved. So these are the things in our, a lot of times in our childhood, that we experience that set up our attitudes and our emotional response.
0: And even our perceptions of present-day things we're going to face. We will pull from these previous feelings, and they may go all the way back to unhealed things in our childhood or even experiences that we had throughout our adulthood. But boy, rejection's a big one.
1: And abandonment. I mean, that can, in a marriage, that can be some, the other spouse is working late and you catastrophize that into, what are they doing? They're not wanting to spend time with me. And they're actually working on a project that the boss said, could you get this done by the time you leave tonight? So some of that is like that, right? And because of those wounds as a child, you're making it as something it's not.
0: Yeah, I think one of the greatest fears that we have as humans is emotional suffering. And certainly the fear of loss ties right into that as well. I tell a story in the book about one of my dearest friends. Her name is Leah. She has worked side by side with me on every book project that I've done for, it seems like, eons, truly. But because we're so close and we're working together all the time, we process a lot of life. I tell a story about Leah losing her father to brain cancer. And he went from being this vibrant, healthy, strong man to finding out he had a brain tumor. And then the decline and deterioration, it was shocking. It definitely impacted her, and the grief was enormous. So Leah had one son by the time her father passed, and then she since had another daughter. And she came to me and she said, I think there's this area of controlling that has been really troublesome to my marriage. And that is that I always want to make every choice for my kids to make sure that they are healthy. And, you know, I watched my father deteriorate, and I don't want that in my children. And so it's caused some tension between her and her husband. So we were processing this. And I asked her a very important question. I said, Leah, are you trying to keep your kids healthy, or are you trying to prevent cancer? Because trying to keep your kids healthy, that is a responsible thing to do. Trying to prevent cancer is impossible. You can do all that you can do to set your children's health up for success, but ultimately you cannot control whether or not they ever get, you know, a diagnosis of cancer. And I think that helped open her brain to that fine line between being responsible, feed your kids healthy food, do what you need to do to keep them healthy, but not be so controlling where you take it into hyperdrive trying to prevent cancer, because at the end of the day, that's not going to be possible.
1: Yeah, and that's a good example of how to deal in a healthy way with something that could be unhealthy. Mm-hmm. How did, I mean, what was her first response, if you can recall? I mean, how did she, was she defensive or?
0: No, she wasn't, because I asked her a very important question at first. Are you open to a thought? And anytime we're going to share something that could step on somebody's toes, you just ask, you know, are you open to a thought? And she said, yes, I am. And so I asked her that profound question, you know, are you trying to keep your kids healthy? Are you trying to prevent cancer? And it really, really impacted on a very practical level the way that she's now interacting with her family. It was life-changing to her. It's not a perfect science, of course. Does she sometimes still step into, you know, trying to prevent cancer? Of course she does. But because she's aware of it, it has drastically improved the environment of her home. And I think that's the secret. It's not to do this right all the time, but it's to get it right while there is still time to provide a healthier environment for us and our loved ones.
1: Yeah, that is so good. In that regard, you were up in the Alpine, I think, one of those Alpine slide rides. We have plenty of them here in Colorado, actually. Come visit them. But it's what they do in the summertime, and you get into this metal, I don't know what you'd call it, car.
2: Yeah, kind of a roller coaster car.
1: Yeah, and you ride down the ski slopes, and you do it at a fast pace. But you learned something in that, kind of that little lesson of how to surrender.
0: That's right. And it was a painful lesson, truly. So my friend Joy really wanted to ride the mountain coaster. I was very timid. And I thought, I don't want to ride the mountain coaster. I've never wanted to ride a mountain coaster. I don't have that on my bingo card. And I'm looking at the mountain coaster and I'm like, I'm not even sure this thing is 100% safe. So I would prefer not to. I can find other things to do to have a lot of fun. I don't need that. But she was like, come on, you can do it with me. You can do it with me. And then she finally said, we'll ride on it together. I said, okay. So we get up and, you know, have you ever been in a situation where things are unfolding, but it takes your brain a minute to catch up before all of a sudden you realize it's kind of too late. My brain didn't catch up on time. That's what happened. They strapped Joy in her seat, ushered me to the front of the car. Basically, I am sitting on the front of the car. They put a seatbelt across me and then the thing goes. And I realize I'm in a terrible position. I was trying to control. And instead, now I have put myself in the worst position possible. I am strapped to the front of this. The thing starts going. The operator looks at Joy and says, do not hit the brake unless there's an object in front of you. And Joy and I are both rule followers. And so she never hit the brake. And we went so fast because
1: velocity.
0: The weight of two of us on the car made us go even faster. And never hitting the brake, we screamed so loud. We had friends on the other side of the mountain and they could hear us and identify that it was Joy and Lisa screaming. And at first, I was screaming like for my life, like help me, help me. Like I was so unwell. But about three quarters of the way into the ride, I thought, all that's doing is wearing my voice out. Like, nobody's coming to save us. No, there is, until we get through this, we cannot get off this. We cannot get around this. We cannot get above this. We've got to get through this. And I stopped screaming. And I just kind of surrendered to the process. And we did get through it. Yeah. You know, one of the most powerful prepositions in all of the Bible, as my friend Dr. Joel Munimali says, is the word through. We have to sometimes just go through. The children of Israel had to go through the wilderness. Jesus had to go through the cross. Sometimes we are going to be in situations where there is absolutely nothing we can do. We are strapped to the front of a situation that is going to barrel through what is going to barrel through. And we have to get through it. But in the process of getting through it, if we white knuckle it, resist it, scream at the top of our lungs, we can certainly make that the way we get through it. Yeah. Or we can realize, ultimately, I don't have control. Ultimately, I've got to surrender this. And what I would say is surrender it to the Lord. And the roller coaster eventually came to a stop. Unstrapped myself, got off, and I declared, I'll never do that again. So, you know, but in the middle of it, there was nothing I could do to control. And I thought, this is what it feels like. This is what it feels like to have absolutely no control. And guess what? I survived.
1: And we pay money to do that. That's
0: I did
1: crazy.
0: Pay money. That's a very important thing. I think Joy actually paid money for it, too.
1: You know, it's interesting with that. Think of life circumstances, whatever they might be, and the operator whispering that, the Lord whispering to us, don't use the brake. Wow.
0: Mm.
1: Whatever you do, don't use the brake. Mm-hmm. I've got you. Mm-hmm. That's a challenge.
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1: Lisa, I'm thinking of a book that Focus published with Dr. Ken Wilgus. The title is hilarious. It's Feeding the Mouth That Bites You, How to Emancipate Teenagers into Adulthood. And it kind of fits with this. But he explained to me, and I'm going to paraphrase, so Ken, if I'm doing this inappropriately, let me know. But he said a lot of his therapy time as a counselor is spent helping parents more so understand the moment they're in, because they tend to linger in that control, like you said, the healthy control of raising a young child, but they still have those attributes in the teen years. And he said that's the biggest mistake a parent is making. You know, you let your later teen decide if they're going to go to church. Really? Ken, are you serious? Because you know the answer is most likely going to be maybe not. But he's saying let them fail at home rather than go off to college or whatever they're going to do and totally get untethered to good habits, good biblical characteristics, etc. Mm-hmm. But you got to be strong enough, courageous enough to let them fail. Mm-hmm. And it's better that they fail in your home. That's kind of the genesis. But he said most of the therapy is undoing a parent's thought and helping a child be able to express themselves, which is kind of what you're saying.
0: Yeah, and let me fully acknowledge that I know how hard this is. And it sounds good when we're recording a broadcast.
1: Right.
0: Practical everyday living. Sometimes we're going to do this right and sometimes we're going to get it wrong. The secret is to recognize when we've gotten it wrong, when we've stepped over and tried to not only manage ourselves, but manage their life as well, is to catch it quickly and to go and acknowledge like, hey, I have stepped over into control mode and, you know, I love you. I want the best for you. It's not an excuse, but that is the truth. And guess what? Now I'm ready to say the script to you.
1: Yeah.
0: Okay.
1: So good.
0: Your choice. Okay. Yeah. You see, I think we cross the line again from being responsible to being controlling the minute that I don't stop at just sharing my wisdom, but I expect someone else's choices to line up with my desires.
1: That's it. That's the difference. And that's exactly what he's getting at. And that's where you end up in trouble. So let's make sure we understand what's mine and what's yours. Whoever that other person is, your spouse, your child, your friend, how do you know what's genuinely yours to own and what is theirs to own?
0: Mm-hmm. So if I can't own it, I can't control it. So here's the thing. Like, I tell a story in the book about a loved one that had been struggling with addictions. And certainly in the world of addictions, control is a really big factor at play. So my loved one had been struggling with addictions, and I had gotten so in tune with their struggle that one night I woke up and it was like 2 o'clock in the morning, and I sat straight up in bed gasping, and I'm like, they're in trouble. They're doing something they're not supposed to be doing. Now, we didn't live in the same household, but it was someone I cared a lot about. And so we had Find My on our phone. And so I checked their location. And sure enough, 2 a.m., they're driving around. And I thought, there's no reason to be driving around at 2 a.m. And I literally got in my car. And I want you to hear where I'm crossing the line now. Mm-hmm. I got in my car and I drove to find them. They went through an all-night drive-through. I went to that drive-thru, was able to catch up to them, and I pulled my car beside theirs, told them to pull over. They refused. Mm-hmm. I parked my car. I went and I put my body, I stood my body in front of their vehicle and said, you cannot drive until you pull over and take a breathalyzer test. And it had become such an overwhelming situation that I carried a breathalyzer test in my glove compartment. And so I eventually got them to pull over. And eventually they took the breathalyzer test. And eventually I talked them into letting me drive them home. But I will tell you, after I dropped them off, I drove home. I walked up my sidewalk at 3 a.m. And I thought, what am I doing? This is not sustainable. This is not sustainable. And in the end, this isn't helping. Is that an extremely painful realization? Yes. But what I was doing was I was not only doing my part, I was doing their part. And I felt like it was my duty to prevent bad things from happening. And so I became a rescuer to the nth degree. And in the end, did all of my rescuing efforts ever cause them to turn around? No. I rescued and rescued and rescued and rescued, but it's kind of like pulling a loved one off a train track. If they're continuing to crawl back up on that train track and the train is barreling closer and closer and closer, every single time when you climb back on the train track and you pull them off and you pull them off and you pull them off, eventually you're going to crawl up on the train track chasing them once again, and the train's going to run over you both.
1: Yeah. I mean, and it's, you know, I know a story where someone did engage their adult child, young adult, 20-something, and they did that exact thing. And it actually, the outcome was a more positive outcome, that was an action that arrested the child's behavior and they got help. And so it is, you know, you never know. But I, just like you're looking at those things, but you've got to know your motivation, and only you can know your motivation.
0: Like, that's
1: how
0: right.
1: far can I do this? How long can I do this? And, you know, that is such a personal thing, but the warning is what we're wanting parents to
0: Absolutely.
1: Hear or friends to hear.
0: And look, you can be a support. You can be the parent. You can be their greatest prayer warrior. You can put resources in front of them so that they can try to get the help they need. But at the end of the day, they have to make that
1: yeah,
0: choice.
1: That is so true, especially for addictions.
0: Yeah.
1: Lisa, let me ask you, you have a great story about giving a very precious treasure to a stranger on an airplane, somebody named Ron. Mm-hmm. Describe what happened, and then what happened over the years.
0: So I got on an airplane one day, and this was 25 years ago. And I was very tired, so I prayed a selfish prayer. Lord, let me be the only one on my row because I'm so tired. I've been speaking
1: like that prayer.
0: At a retreat all weekend, and I was all talked out. And then right before the plane doors closed, they let one last person on the airplane. It was a man named Ron. I came to know his name because he came to sit right beside me. And I was like, oh.
1: And he wanted to talk.
0: Well, I wasn't sure at first, so I decided I'm going to pull out my Bible. So either that will make him not talk to me, or if we do talk, I'm going to steer the conversation to something that I want to talk about, and that's the Lord. So he sat down, and at first he didn't say anything, and then he leaned over as we got into the flight, and he goes, so you're just going to like sit there and read the Bible? And I looked at him and I said, yes, I think the Bible's very interesting. What do you know about the Bible? And he's kind of fumbled with his answer a bit, letting me know he knew some facts about God, but he didn't have a personal relationship with the Lord. And then he started asking me questions about the Bible. And so first they were kind of easy. I was able to answer them. And then I started lifting up emergency prayers to the Lord, like, help me find these answers, Lord, you know, and I'm going all over the Bible and reading him different scriptures. And in the middle of all of that, the Lord said to me, just really pressed on my heart, Lisa, give this man your Bible. And so while I'm still witnessing to this man, I start having an argument with God. I'm like, God, this is my Bible. This is my tear-stained, highlighted, written in. My kids have drawn pictures in this. This is my Bible. But that is a good suggestion. I'll go home. I'll buy him a Bible. I'll highlight some verses, package it up, get his address, send it to him. Go, God. And I continue to talk to Ron. But the Lord was just crystal clear, putting it on my heart, give this man your Bible. So eventually I closed my Bible. I put the Bible on Ron's lap and I said, I think you're supposed to have my Bible. And he looked at me very shocked and he said, why would you give what is obviously a treasured possession to a complete stranger? Why would you do that? I said, well, I have to be honest, I don't really want you to have my Bible.
1: That was good.
0: But something that I've learned is in the midst of all of eternity, sometimes God pauses in the midst of all of this to touch the heart of one person. And Ron, I believe God's paused for you today. And so he took the Bible. He told me he would read it. And then the plane landed. We exchanged business cards. He took the Bible and got off the plane. And I remember thinking, oh, Lord, can I chase him down to make sure he doesn't throw it away in the nearest airport trash can? And the Lord was crystal clear. Like, no, anything you release into my hands, and this is what I felt like the Lord was saying, anything you release to me will never truly be gone.
1: Wow.
0: And I remember just kind of feeling that in my heart, hearing it from the Lord. And then a couple weeks later, I get a call from Ron. I was at my office. He called and he said, you are never going to believe what's happened to me. I went home and I took a week off from work to read that Bible. I acted like, yeah, of course, that's what we all do. But inside, I'm like, what?
1: Whoa.
0: And I never heard from Ron again. Mm-hmm. And then fast forward 24 years later, I was on tour in San Antonio, a little city outside of San Antonio, and three women came and found one of my assistants and said, is there any way we could meet Lisa? Because we want to tell her the rest of the story if she remembers the Bible that she gave away on that plane. Of course I remembered. And so we brought them backstage, and it was Ron's sister, a good family friend, and Ron's daughter.
1: Yeah.
0: And they shared with me the rest of the story, that Ron wound up giving his heart to the Lord. Mm-hmm. And he wound up leading his entire family to Christ. And then the daughter pulled out the Bible, and she'd brought it with her, the Bible that I thought I'd never see again. And she pulled it out and she said, you know, a few years ago, my dad passed away very suddenly, and the greatest treasure he left me was your Bible that you'd given him. And she opened it up, and I could see my handwriting all throughout the Bible. I could see Ron's handwriting from all those years, all throughout the Bible. And then when Ron passed away, I could then see his daughter's handwriting all through the Bible. And you know, that Bible story, it revisited my life at a time where I was really struggling. God, are you here? God, do you hear my prayers? Are you in control? And you know, God didn't have to do that. He didn't have to bring that Bible back 24 years later. Now, of course, I told the daughter she has to keep the Bible. But just the fact that I held it again and I heard the rest of the story, only God could do that.
1: Yeah.
0: And it reminded me so powerfully, God really is in control. God really does care about us. God really is working behind the scenes in ways that we will never, ever know all the details of. And most importantly, it truly, truly is a fact that whatever we release into the hands of God is never truly gone. It is safe to surrender that which is outside of our control to the Lord and let the Lord do what only He can do. We need to do our part, and then we have to leave the rest to God. We need to stop carrying weight that was never ours, that was never meant for us to carry.
1: Yeah. Wow.
0: Because it's really hard to enjoy your life when you're trying to control everything and everyone in your life.
1: Won't be joyful.
0: It will not be joyful. Mm-hmm. And so the choice is, it's not that we're going to get it right all the time, but the choice is to get it right now, while there is still time, to, instead of dreading your life, start enjoying your life.
1: Yeah.
0: And start surrendering to God that which is outside of your control.
1: Lisa, so good. So, so good. Thank you for being with us. This was powerful. And I hope for the listeners that this is striking a chord for you. If you're living there and you're trying to do the right thing for everybody, it may be time to assess that and look at obedience rather than living in fear and control. Lisa, again, thanks for being with us.
0: You're so welcome.
1: And if that's where you're at, get in touch with us. We have so much help for you here at Focus on the Family. Our team of caring Christian counselors is here to listen, pray with you, and help you find a path forward with hope and peace. And we have a wealth of trusted resources to come alongside you, offering biblical wisdom and practical help for your marriage, your parenting, and whatever challenges your family may be facing. Just reach out to us. One of those great resources is Lisa's terrific book, Making Peace with What I Can't Control, Find Relief from the Exhaustion of Overthinking, Trying to Fix Others, and Wanting to Figure It All Out. I mean, that title really sums it up. If fear, worry, overthinking, or trying to manage the choices of others has left you exhausted, this resource will help you. It'll help you recognize what's yours to carry and find the courage to release the rest to God. And when you make a pledge today, a gift of any amount, we'll send you a copy of Lisa's book, Making Peace with What I Can't Control, as our way of saying thank you for being part of the ministry and helping others too.
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9: And let me say it early and often, we would love to hear your question for Dr. Chapman on future broadcasts. Here's the number for our listener line, 1-866-424-GARY. Again, 866-424-4279. The very struggle that you're having right now in a relationship might be just what somebody else needs to hear, so give us a call. And if you go to buildingrelationships.us, you'll see our featured resource, a book by Dr. Chapman that he wrote with Jolene Philo, Sharing Love Abundantly in Special Needs Families. It's subtitled The Five Love Languages for Parents Raising Children with Disabilities. Again, find out more at buildingrelationships.us. And Gary, that is a growing segment of the population, families with children who have special needs. And there's more help now, I think, than there used to be. Do you agree?
18: Well, there is, Chris, and that's why I wrote this book as well, because Jolene Philo, my co-author, as you mentioned, has a special needs child, and she has worked in that field and had found the five love languages very, very helpful, but also knew something about the nuances of how to use the five love languages, you know, with special needs children. So if our listeners haven't heard of that book, I hope they'll get it, because it will be a great help to them in expressing love to their child with special needs.
9: We have it linked right there at the website, buildingrelationships.us. The title again, Sharing Love Abundantly in Special Needs Families. All right, I want to start with two in-law struggles, if we could, Gary. And be aware, next week, Dr. Kathy Cook is going to address resolving conflict between parents and adult children. So that's coming up in 1 week. But I want to hear your perspective on these. Here's the first question. I have a situation with my mother-in-law. My husband and I are having to keep her at a distance. We've had family meetings many times and told her where we stand and let her talk as well and tried to set boundaries, and she will not respect us. If she does, it only lasts for a month or so. Then she goes right back to the way it was. She shows up all the time with no text or call. She tries to mother our kids, and she tries to mother us and tell us what we should do. I have prayed, and the Lord has softened my heart. And then she goes right back to doing what she was doing, and my heart hardens again. So that's the situation, Gary. What do you say?
18: Well, I say, first of all, I identify with what she's saying, and I have empathy for her and her husband. Okay. I think sometimes mother-in-laws forget that they have an adult child who is married and perhaps has children, as in this case. And so they just keep on mothering, you know, they keep on mothering, keep on being a parent. I would say that, I've written a book on that, and Kathy Cook has written a book on that, that I think you might find helpful. But I do think, or that she might find helpful, you know, put it in her hands and say, I heard about this book, and okay. But I do think, I think your husband is in the best position to communicate how the two of you feel with her, because you've tried the family things before, they haven't worked. But for you to be the one, the wife to be the one who is verbalizing this to her mother-in-law, I think just creates a barrier between the two of you. Your husband has a relationship with her that you don't have, you know, it's his mother. So I'd say let him be the spokesman to share whatever the two of you agree needs to be shared. The other factor is, of course, we can't control her. I mean, we can make requests, and you've done some of that in the past, but we can't control her. And sometimes we have to adjust to the disposition and the character traits and the behavior traits of in-laws who just are not responsive. But I wouldn't give up. I think periodically, if the husband could have a conversation with his mother and just reiterate some of the things that you have said in the past, you know, who knows? Maybe along the way, she may soften herself. But again, we can influence another person. We cannot control the other person. But far better to have positive words along with whatever you are bringing up that you wish she wouldn't do, expressing some gratitude for some of the things that she has done, that kind of creates a more positive atmosphere before you deal with the thing that's really troubling you.
19: I see some hope in here because she says she'll do it for a few weeks or a month, mm-hmm. you know. So yeah. if you give words of affirmation, Mom, in the last month, you have done so well with that request that we made. And then, hey, I just wanted you to know how much we appreciate, you know, you put it, couch it in those terms, and maybe it'll click with her because it sounds like she, like yours truly, I get in my set ways and I just go back to doing what I do relationally, unless I have somebody help me see what I can't see. So I see a little bit of hope there. What about you?
18: Yeah, exactly right, Chris. And the fact that you affirm, over the last month, Mom, you've done really well with this. But you know last week what happened. And so I just want to remind you, because I really appreciate what you've done. And I know that you can help us here a lot if you can continue to make those changes.
19: Yes. You mentioned the book by Dr. Cook, which is Resolve Conflict and Find Peace and Hope with Adult Children. We'll talk about that in a week. Your book about that topic is Your New Life with Your Adult Child. You can find out more about those at buildingrelationships.us. All right, so there's in-law question number one. Our first caller also has a struggle with her mother-in-law, and we pick up in the middle of her call. Here's the gist of her problem.
20: We've had several run-ins, and I just wanted to get some feedback on how both of us have handled that situation. Recently, she wants my husband to purchase a house for her because she put herself in a financial situation, and now she needs a home. And again, we've had several issues in the past. She's a person that's very self-righteous and thinks she's better than others. And basically while we were discussing the financials and so on and so on, things got heated and I kind of aired out what I've been holding back for many years, and we're not technically talking right now. She says she's at peace and things need to be said, but I don't think it's over. And I do feel some guilt in how I felt. And how I express myself, I didn't want it to get at that point, but I'm looking for feedback.
18: Well, I think the first thing I would say is if you feel guilty about the way you responded to her, that is, you know, maybe harsh words or loud words or whatever, I think the first step is an apology. You know, it's just to say, I just need to share this with you. I lost my temper the other day when da-da-da-da-da-da-da, and that was wrong, and I want to ask you to forgive me for that. I think that'd be the first step on your side. In terms of buying a house for his mother that you all cannot afford, I think he's the one to communicate that to her and to say, not you, but he says to her, Mom, I really wish I could do that, but we are not in a position financially to buy you a house. Now, if she really desperately needs help and having a place to live, certainly as her son, he wants to do everything he can to help her. And if he has brothers and sisters, he should bring them into the situation. Say, here's Mom's situation, and we need to do something to try to help her. But you can't do something that you cannot afford to do. Again, I believe that what I said earlier is that the son or the daughter of the person is the one that's best equipped to communicate to them because they have a relationship, a lifelong relationship with them. So rather than you, like the daughter-in-law, trying to communicate to her your concerns or your request or whatever, far better to let the husband do that because it's his mother and you're far more likely to have a positive response. I would, however, continue to work at having a positive relationship. But there's some people you cannot have a positive relationship with because whatever you do is always wrong, but it's always worth the effort. And as I said, I want to say it again, I think the place to start is with an apology, that you apologize to her and say, I overreacted and I lost my temper and I said some things I should not have said and I want to ask you to forgive me. That could be the first step in making the relationship better.
19: 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Again, go to buildingrelationships.us. 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
19: 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This is our Dear Gary broadcast for September. We'd love to hear your question at 866-424-GARY. 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We've received a lot of dating questions from younger listeners through the years, middle-aged listeners too. 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
14: Hello, Gary. I am 84 years old, and I am in a relationship with a 80-year-old. But I have difficulty enjoying conversations with him, even though he offers me many compliments. And he often says he loves me. He also is an atheist and regards anything, any religious, specifically ritual activity, as foolish and ridiculous and unscientific and stuff like that. And I love all of those things. I have a relationship with God, and I can't talk to him about it. This is becoming more and more stressful between the two of us. This deep disagreement and even quarrels is not helped by the fact that we enjoy touching, or that we offer each other compliments, or that he does many wonderful things for me and gives me gifts. Oh, although we both believe in serving other people and in loving other people, and he's really very good about that sort of thing. It's just that he wants to leave God out and he engages rituals. I don't see how that fits into any of the five love languages. The time we spend together is marred by the fact that I can't talk to him about the things that mean the most to me. What's the good of spending time together when we can't have a conversation? And I love conversations. I mean, the compliments and the gifts don't compensate for that. And it feels as if the touching is about the only thing we really have. What do I do now? I'm not going to speak to my clergyman. The clergyman will probably say I shouldn't be in a relationship

0: thing. But we certainly have to agree on the most important thing for any of us, and that is our relationship with God. A life's meaning is not found in things, even in gifts. Life's meaning is found in our relationship with God. And it appears that our caller has a really close relationship with God, which is incredibly wonderful. That's what God wants to have with every one of his children. But if he is not only is he not a Christian, but he's not even willing to talk about it, and he puts down people who believe there is a God, I think on the major issue in a relationship, you disagree. So I think there does come a point. If he's not open, for example, to going to church with you, he's not open to reading a Christian book on apologetics, which is, you know, defending the Christian faith, he's not willing to talk about it, then it's a closed door. And as hard as it might be, I think there is a place to say to him, I have enjoyed our relationship, but I have to be honest with you, I cannot go on, because we're walking to the beat of a different drummer. And I cannot continue a relationship with someone who is not even open to talking about our relationship with God and who insists that there is no God. So it's just a matter of having a strong, hard relationship once you've made the decision. You have to make the decision. No one can make it for you. But I think in the light of what you've said, that's probably what it's going to come to. But you'll have to think your way through it and decide when to do that. But if he has been that strong, as I heard in your voice, of not even wanting to talk about it, you're not gonna have a healthy relationship. And there comes a place to recognize that.
1: And I think she is so articulate. And she's able to, you know, encapsulate what I just love how she put all the, you know, these things together. But then she said, I can't talk to my pastor, my clergyman, because I know what I'm going what I'm going to hear. And she didn't want to hear it. She didn't want to hear, you know, and it's like, okay, I get that. This is the same thing that you would hear from a teenager. And I'm not putting either a teenager or an 80-year-old down. It's like, this is the same issue. A teenager who's dating somebody that is not really going to, not good for her, you know, or him.
0: Yeah.
1: And the parents try to say, yeah, but try to talk some sense. It's like, no, I don't want to hear that.
0: Yeah, right.
1: So she, I think you're right. I think she has to come to this on her own rather than having somebody tell her, you know, reveal it, don't you?
0: Yeah, absolutely, Chris. It's a decision she has to make. But she's already wrestling with it. She already has that sense that the deepest thing that I want to talk about, I can't even talk about with him. You know, this is my life. This is the heart of my life. And so, but yeah, she has to come to the decision to recognize that this she's not going to find satisfaction in this relationship unless he is open to start moving in a direction to discover that not only is there a God, but that God loves him and wants to have a relationship with him. But apparently he is unopen to that option.
1: Well, can't they just be friends? I mean, is it possible to just say, okay, I don't want to date anymore. You know, I want to spend this time, but I still want to be friends with you, and let's have conversations about, you know, the weather or whatever. He's probably not going to like that, but you know, she can still stay in a relationship, just not a close one like she's talking about. What do you think of that?
0: Well, I think that's a possibility, you know, but I don't know what the nature of their relationship is. I don't know how many times they're seeing each other, or even, I don't know, they may be living together for that matter. Mm-hmm. I don't know. It wasn't clear what she said. But you can be friends with non-Christians, but the depth of the relationship is limited because you can't talk about spiritual things.
1: That's Dr. Gary Chapman. This is our Dear Gary broadcast for September. So glad you're listening. If you have a question for Gary for a future broadcast, 866-424-GARY. Now, a love language question from a mom who wants to express a specific love language.
2: Hi, Gary. I have a question.

0: have an adult son. His primary love language is quality time. So I was just asking, like, what would be the best way to show quality time for adult son? Thank you for getting my call.
1: I think the answer would lie in what he is interested in life. If he is into sports, for example, but you know nothing about sports, then to begin to learn something about sports so you could talk about a topic that he has real interest in. I think if he invites you to go out for dinner, that would be a setting in which you could give quality time, or you could invite him to have dinner with you. Now, she didn't say whether he's married or whether he's not married. A single son would probably be very open to have dinner with his mother, especially if she's going to cook. But even going out to a restaurant would probably be good. Quality time means that you give the person your undivided attention for a period of time. And so it's finding a context in which you can give undivided attention. Now, if he is super, super busy, has a full-time job, has a family, marriage and has a family, obviously he has less time than she has if she's single and you know is free and not engaged in working and all that sort of thing. But that's the basic concept, is you want to find a place and time along the way on a somewhat regular basis in which you can give your undivided attention to him. If he's into walking, and you are able to walk, you might even want to walk with him once in a while, even if there's not a lot of conversation. At least you're with him doing something that he likes to do, and you're giving your undivided attention to it. If he has any other interest, I think you learning something about that interest and being willing to do something with him in that could be very helpful.
2: That's what I was thinking. Go to a football game. Does he like football? Does he like to watch some kind of sport? Is he, into golf or whatever, to be able to watch something and watch something together? And that, for a lot of people, says that's not quality time. You can't spend quality time if you're watching a movie together. Well, that's not true. For some people, that's the very thing that they want, right?
1: Yeah, absolutely, Chris. And then, you can have conversation before and after the event, whatever it is. And sometimes you can discuss the event. If it's a game and something spectacular happened, the two of you can talk about it after it's over.
2: And if you do that, take a picture. I want to see it. Okay? All right. And this is where, what you're going through right now, that mom and her adult son helped some other mom who's listening or dad because you had a question and you called us. 866-424-GARY. Leave your message. Or maybe there's something really positive that's going on in your relationships. You want to talk about it or tell Gary about it. 1-866-424-GARY. We have time for one more question before our break. And here's a question that we have never heard on this program. Here we go.
3: Hi, Gary. I hope you can help me out and give me an answer. And that is, back in 71, and that as a Marine veteran, there was a General Chapman, okay? And I was just wondering, very simply, if you're related to General Chapman. That was my question. And if you are, I would, I'm going to give you my phone number. Please, call me directly. That would be great. As a Marine, like I say, he was our general at the time. It was General Chapman. And once again, I wonder if you were related to him. And if he is, wow, it's a long shot, but at the same time, I'd appreciate if you get back with me. Either way, yes or no, this way I know where I stand. Thank you, sir. Have a great day.
1: Well, this question is very easy to answer, Chris. The answer is no. But I really appreciate the call because this is something that's important to him. He was a
2: Yes.
1: Marine, and this was his general, and here he is, years later, he still has a desire to wonder what's going on with General Chapman. Where would he be, and that
2: Yes.
1: sort of thing. And that's great. It's really great. But no, it was not. I'm not related to him. Now, I don't know if he left his phone number or not. If he did, I think somebody, me or somebody, needs to call him and tell him that, because he may not be listening today.
2: We'll do it. Well, and you know, here's the other thing that I hear in his voice is he really has an affinity for you and he likes you. And it's like, wouldn't it be great if General Chapman was related to Gary Chapman, you know, so and that warm feeling. And we have to say to him and to others who have served, thank you for your service, right?
1: Absolutely. Absolutely. My father was in the military as well, not in the Marines, but he was in the military in the Second World War. So I have a great respect for all those who served in the military.
2: This is Building Relationships with Dr. Gary Chapman. And if you go to the website, buildingrelationships.us, you'll find more ways to strengthen your relationships. 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Coming up, a wife needs advice about the way her husband is using money. 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
2: 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Marriage and money struggles are pretty common, but I'm interested to hear your advice to our next caller, Gary. Here's her question.
11: Oh, Gary, I have a question. I've been married to my husband for over 40 years. I've had jobs in the past. He's been the breadwinner. However, now he's claiming that all the money we have is his money. He has been taking money out of our accounts and putting them, I don't know where. He says he forgets where he puts the money. He started some CDs for our grandchildren, which is fine, but he didn't tell me about that. I don't know what to do. I don't know if I should open up my own account and start putting money in there, but See, that's what he's been doing, and I don't roll that way. So I feel like I really can't trust him, and I just need some help. Thank you.
1: Well, the big issue here, Chris, it seems to me, is a lack of trust, and I can understand that. A husband who is making decisions to put amounts of money somewhere, she has no idea where it is. He could be gambling if he's a gambler, you know, but that may not be true at all. He may be putting accounts, well, she mentioned, in to setting up accounts for grandchildren, and that's a, as she said, that's a good thing. But even there, marriage is, we're a team. I often say to couples when they're getting married, now you understand that when you get married, it's no longer my money and your money, it's our money. We are a covenant team. And that's why before you get married, if one of you owes $60,000 college debt, you need to share it with the other person. Don't tell them 2 years after you get married. Throughout the marriage relationship, there needs to be an openness about money. Now, typically, one of them is handling the payment of the bills and the balancing the checkbooks and that sort of thing, but they're just doing it for both of us. But each of us should have access to whatever we have and know, you know, what we have. So I hear her frustration, and my guess is he would never go to a counselor to talk about it. Yeah. It would be helpful if both of them could go to a counselor and say, we have a problem, and here's what we're dealing with, so that they could have an outside party speaking into that issue. Because realistically, the healthy thing is for him simply to let her know where he's putting the money and what he's doing and why he's doing it. And also, if she opposes that, she needs the freedom to share that. And if they disagree on it, then they need to hear each other's perspective and say, okay, now we see it differently. So how can we solve the problem? And you look for a solution that both of you can agree on. Of course, perhaps they don't have a history of solving conflicts. They have conflicts, but they just argue about it. And arguments never lead to a healthy resolution. So those are my thoughts. I feel for the lady, married 40 years, and he is handling the money and not letting her know what he's doing. That's not a healthy factor in a relationship.
2: This may be judgmental of me, but I don't believe when he says, I don't know where I put the money. I don't believe for a minute that he didn't know where he put it. Because this is so important to him, you know. So
1: if he doesn't remember, it's more serious than we think. Exactly. He doesn't. He's lost his brain.
2: Okay, so her idea of I don't roll that way. I could, and I really like her how she put that, because I could just take money and squirrel it away. You know, I could just do what he does, and it sounds like she didn't want to do that because she knows it's not the right way and it's not going to solve anything. Or I mean, it may solve some things, but it's not going to solve the trust issue. So outside of a third party, you know, if he won't go to a counselor, you know, is there somebody he respects that she could ask to come in and help them kind of solve that thing? I don't see an easy fix here either.
1: No, I agree with that, Chris. The fact that he said he doesn't remember where he put the money makes me think that he misplaced the money. He spent the money on something, or he gambled the money away, or whatever. You know, that's my guess. But yeah, that's a serious problem, really serious problem. And obviously, if it's not resolved, it's going to always be an issue, and it's going to get bigger. The older they get, it's going to get bigger.
2: You always say, if he won't go to counseling or she won't go to counseling, go by yourself. Is that apropos here?
1: Yeah, I think so. I think so, because she needs to be heard. She needs to have someone who listens to her and hears her perspective and has some empathy, because she's kind of alone now in this situation, is my guess. She hadn't told anybody, but she's deeply frustrated about it. So, yes, if he won't go to, and what she would do is say to him, I am struggling greatly about this, and I am going to see a counselor. And I would like for you to go with me and see if we can resolve this. But even if you don't, I'm going for counseling. Yes, that would be a first step, in my opinion.
2: Well, I've given you our phone number several times today. Very grateful for that call from the wife, because I guarantee you there's somebody listening who is going through a similar kind of situation. And you've helped kind of touch that nerve to say, okay, how can we move forward? So feel free to call with any struggle that you have. But our listener line's also for good news, for breakthroughs, for gratitude, like you're going to hear from our next caller.
12: Hi, my name is Joy, and I wanted to go on the radio to be thankful and tell everybody around South of Florida or wherever they're listening to Moody Radio that when I had cancer, their community came together. They got me an apartment. They got me everything I needed, from furniture to everything. They got me. I just wanted to be thankful and tell everybody that there are people that care. Thank you, and God bless.
1: You know, Chris, I think this call indicates how valuable it is to be a part of a community. If you live an isolated life and then you have a physical problem or a mental problem or any other kind of problem, there's nobody there to help you. But if you are a part of a community, chances are when you have a problem, some of those people are going to reach out and they're going to do everything they can to help you. So whether that community is a church, which to me is the logical and best thing, because Christian community is just absolutely incredibly wonderful, but it can also be, you know, a community that you live in and you reach out and make friends with neighbors and that sort of thing. But life was not meant to be live in isolation. And we live in community, we're going to find there's a lot of advantages to that, even if you're not having trouble. But when you do have a problem, then you really realize who your friends are.
2: I am grateful for the thankfulness in her call. And I wonder if there's anybody listening right now who has a strained relationship at work, because our next caller is talking about a breakthrough that she had.
13: Hi, Gary. I just wanted to say that I had problems with a boss when I was working in healthcare. And he and I would like two needles. To make a long story short, through a word of knowledge I received, they said that I was in the way. They told me somebody's having problems with their boss, and you're in the way. The Lord said he cannot work. So I said, that's me. The next day I just kept quiet. Everything he said, I just bit my tongue and I said, okay. And then one day he came to me, he said, Rosa, do you have a Bible? And I said, do I have a Bible? Yes. So I gave him my Bible. He said, can I read this for a while? I said, yes. And so with that, you know, the Lord spoke to him, and there was no problems after. I can't say completely no, but I was able to work closely with him. And I since have retired, and I have not heard from him. But I'm sure that made a difference, because he called me a peacemaker. So I just thank God that I was able to share that with him, and also Christ. Because he was Jewish also. Thank you. Bye-bye.
1: Well, Chris, a lot of people can identify with problems in the workplace. Mm-hmm. Because all of us are working with humans. And some humans have one kind of personality and some have another personality. And they respond differently in different situations. Many, many people have struggles with their boss because they're so different. And what I hear her saying is that she just really felt badly because he was hard to work for and hard to work with. And she just kind of gritted her teeth and stuck it out and just stopped complaining. Or maybe she was never complaining. I don't know, just carrying it all on the inside. But she kind of accepted it and just tried to be kind and do what needed to be done. And I don't know what motivated him to ask, do you have a Bible, unless he saw her reading a Bible, maybe at a break time. But the very fact that he would ask to borrow her Bible indicates that something's going on inside of him. And so he apparently he started reading the Bible, and apparently he changed his behavior, because she said God spoke to him. That's her interpretation. God spoke to him. And now she said our relationship really got much better. So, you know, what we do or what we can do whenever we are having trouble with a boss, obviously responding in a positive way to them, if you know their love language, speaking their love language, for example, looking for one, if words is their language, look for one positive thing you can say about them and say to them, though there might be 10 things you don't like about them. But that's why I wrote that book, you know, The Five Languages of Appreciation in the Workplace, because we're people, we're humans at work, and we need to feel appreciated by the people we work with. And that book has helped change the climate of a lot of work situations. I'm glad this worked out for her. She says she's now retired, and she hasn't heard from him, which, you know, is not unusual in a work situation. But I'm glad she called, because yes, she's speaking for a lot of people out there who are hurting in their relationship with their boss, or sometimes it's just a fellow employee that they're struggling with. And always looking for something positive in people and expressing it is at least a step in the right direction.
2: Bingo. And I love that about this program, that there are things that come through in people's stories, and her story with her boss and the questions that we get and the struggles that you have inform all of us in the community, as we've used that word here. This is Building Relationships with Dr. Gary Chapman, online, buildingrelationships.us. Featured resource is Gary and Jolene Filo's book, Sharing Love Abundantly in Special Needs Families. Just go to buildingrelationships.us. Coming up, grandparents who feel left out. 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
2: This is Building Relationships with Dr. Gary Chapman. He's the author of the New York Times bestseller, The Five Love Languages, and our featured resource by Dr. Chapman and Jolene Philo is Sharing Love Abundantly in Special Needs Families. We have it linked right there, buildingrelationships.us. This is a really difficult situation, Gary, but one that seems all too common in today's world. Here's our next caller.
0: Hi, Gary. I have a question about how to approach this situation. My son and daughter-in-law and our 15-month-old granddaughter live about a mile and a half from us. Our son is in farming business with us. His wife works from home. I think we have a good relationship, although we don't get to see our granddaughter. I'm all about relationships. I'm a former teacher, and I have worked in early childhood, and I just really know the importance of grandparents in a child's life. Their number two child is on her way. I don't know if that will make a difference. We have invited them up to eat with us. We've offered to take our granddaughter so that they could go out for their anniversary. I have sent food, you know, casseroles and such to their home. You know, I text her and I get answers, you know, and they seem friendly and all. My son says I have not offended her, but that she's just a private person. I don't know what to do, if I should approach her, you know, just letting her know that I really miss spending time with my granddaughter. I lived very close to my grandma. There was an orchard between us on a farm, and, you know, I saw her every day. She had a huge impact in my life. She was a Christian, and I just really miss not having time with my granddaughter. I would like to know what your response would be and what you think I could do. Thank you. Bye-bye.
1: Well, I think every person listening who is a grandparent can empathize with this grandmother because when you have grandchildren, especially if they live near you, you want to have a relationship with them. You want to spend time with them. Now, in today's world, of course, many times our grandchildren live several hundred miles away. And even there, we can do FaceTime with them, depending on their age. And at least, you know, it is a substitute if you can't see them in person. I think, of course, and they work, the son works with them on a farm. So apparently she has a good contact with her son. He is the one, I think, to talk to, and she has talked to him, it seems like, because she's expressed something that he came back with the answer. She's just a private person. I would say either you or your husband, if he has a good relationship with your son, is maybe the husband to talk to your son and just say, you know, your mom and I would really like to see your child. We love her or love him, and we just like to spend some time with him. Can you help us work this out? Because the husband of this daughter-in-law is the one that's going to have to really do some negotiating with his wife. And I don't know why. I mean, if she doesn't want to spend time with you, why she would want to keep the kids away from me. And you might ask him, why do you think she wants to keep your grandchild away from us? Is there something bad about us that she doesn't want us to have contact with the grandchild? And he's heard his wife say something. He has some idea of why his wife is not open to you all spending time with the grandchild. But I think that's the route to go, is that your husband talks with his son about it in an open, honest way, not a belligerent way, and not a, you know, condemning him, but just trying to figure out what the dynamics are that's going on here. And it's worth the effort, because for you and for the grandchild, grandparents have a positive role in the lives of their grandchildren, if indeed the grandparents are positive people. So, yeah, it's worth the effort.
2: Let me throw this in, because we're coming up to the end of the program, but what I hear in her is a double wound. Not only do we not have access to our grandchild, and there's a new one coming along, but here's what happened in my own life. And here's the important thing that happened, formative thing that happened to me. And I want that for my grandchild, which is a, you know, wonderful thing. But there's a level of expectation there. There's a level of, this is how it was, and I want it to be this way here. And I'm not criticizing her for that. It's just how she grew up. So you have to deal with those expectations too, right?
1: Yeah, that's true, Chris. And her expectations may be more than the parents, maybe both of them, than they feel. But you're right. We're greatly influenced by our own childhood. And she wants to have the kind of relationship with her granddaughter that she had with her grandmother. And nothing wrong with expectations. But sometimes our expectations are unrealistic. And I don't know what would be unrealistic about this point. But something's going on there. If they're not allowing her to see the grandchild.
2: Yeah. Well, before we conclude, let me give you our number one more time. If you haven't heard it enough today, if you want to ask a question of Dr. Chapman or just tell a story from your life, maybe there's been some kind of relational victory that you've seen, you can make a comment about some call you've heard here today at 866-424-GARY. Leave your question or comment right there, 1-866-424-4279. We would love to hear from you. And don't forget to check out our featured resource, the book by Dr. Chapman and Jolene Filo, Sharing Love Abundantly in Special Needs Families, The 5 Love Languages for Parents Raising Children with Disabilities. Again, you'll find it at the website buildingrelationships.us.
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2: This might be the encouragement you need about resolving conflict with that adult child. You'll hear that in 1 week. 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
1: There is something that we all do, and we do it so often and so unconsciously that we think it's normal. 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
1: Someone asked me recently if I would just kind of step back and say, you've been a Christian a little over 3 decades now. Just in terms of simplified principles, if you were just going to sit down with someone over a cup of coffee and say, what are the biggest life lessons you've learned about doing relationships God's way? Doing relationships in a way so that how you relate to one another around the Word of God and the Spirit of God would actually allow both of you to become more like Christ. And so I sat down and put my feet up and got a cup of coffee and prayed and said, Lord, you know, what is it? And so, you know, a number of different ones. Like I started with, it all begins with God. That was my first principle. I realize is that everyone in the world wants to tell you how to do relationships. And I realize God has laid out in His Word, this is how you do relationships. And then I begin to think of other things. You know, you can't impart what you don't possess. You know, I can't give to another person in a relationship what I'm not getting from God. I've learned over the years that everyone behaves in a way that makes sense to them. That has transformed my life. It helps you step back so you don't get, you know, engaged in something where you respond emotionally. And then another principle for me is everyone is desperately insecure. You know, once you realize everyone's desperately insecure, we just show it in different ways. Well, principle number 6 for me is that comparison always leads to carnality. Comparison always leads to carnality. And what I've tried to do with these little principles, I just thought, God, help me be real simple. A principle, a passage, and then some practice. What's the principle? Comparison always leads to carnality. Who's the fastest? Who's the smartest? Who's the prettiest? Who's the sexiest? Who's the best looking? Whose kids are the brightest? Did you go to this school or that school? Who has the nicest clothes? What kind of car do you drive? Where do you live? What is your zip code? And you unconsciously begin to ask, where do I fit? And you gravitate like I gravitate in your humus to either feel superior or inferior. Or judging, you know what, I'll tell you what, look at all those rich people and what a waste of money to have that much jewelry and the poor could have been fed and you know what, I think an Audi would be okay, but a BMW, that's totally out. Or you know what, why didn't that guy get a bath? That's his whole problem. You know something? That hair stinks and there's lice in it and you know, that's the problem of this world. The 60s is over. Why didn't that guy get a life? And what I can tell you is, you don't know anything about either of them. You don't know anything about either of them, and neither do I. But it's habitual. And all I want to tell you is, every time you compare yourself with other people, whether it's your insides or your outsides or your possessions or your position, it always leads to carnality. And by carnality, I mean sin. The passage I'd like to give you is 2 Corinthians verse 10, verse 12. And I'd like you to go ahead and open your Bible and look at that. And the Apostle Paul is in a situation where he's being compared. He's being compared with these so-called super apostles. And the Corinthian church is saying, you know something, you know, you act like a real big shot when we get these letters, but, you know, we are not really that impressed with you. And Paul really hates to do it, but defends his apostleship and talks about some amazing experiences and different things he's had. But in verse 12, he gets to the core of the issue about relationships. It says, "For we are not bold to class or compare ourselves with some of those who commend themselves. But when they measure themselves by themselves and compare themselves with themselves, they're without understanding." And is that graphic? We are not bold to compare ourselves with some of those. Paul says, I'm not comparing myself with other people. Why? When they measure themselves and compare themselves with themselves, they're without understanding. In your notes, if you want to, you might jot down 1 Corinthians 15:10, where the Apostle Paul does just the opposite. And I remember the first time I read this, and I mean, I never opened the Bible until I was 18, so I'm like probably 18 and a half now. I'm a Christian about 6 months. I'm reading through the New Testament for the first time. And when I first read this verse, I thought, this guy's like really arrogant. I can't believe he said this. I am what I am by the grace of God. And his grace did not prove vain toward me, but I labored more than all of them, speaking of the other apostles, yet not I, but the grace of God in me. And you know, when you really study that, he's not arrogant at all. He has an accurate assessment of himself. I am what I am by the grace of God. The brains I have, grace of God. The looks I have, the grace of God. Position I have, the grace of God. The money I have, the grace of God. The talent I have, the grace of God. The parent I have, the grace of God. I am what I am. God made me. And God placed me in this family at this time with these gifts, with these strengths, with these liabilities, with these experiences, both wonderful and difficult, by his grace. And then it's interesting, what's he do? And his grace didn't prove vain toward me. I didn't compare myself with other people. I saw who God made me and where I am and what I've been through. And then I labored. I labored. I worked. I took what God gave me and who he made me. And this is a time where he does have a little comparison. He goes, more than all of them, yet not I. Even my labor, even my energy, even my passions, even my desires, not I, but the grace of God. And so all I'm saying is in relationships, and this is a habit that is so hard to break, is if you can begin to say to yourself, I'm going to break the habit of comparing myself with other people. I am telling you, it'll liberate you. The principle, comparison always leads to carnality. The passage, 2 Corinthians 10:12. The practice. Let me give you three things that I think will really help you break the habit. Number one, habitually choose to view others the way God does. And jot down 1 Samuel 16:7. Habitually choose. It's a choice. You won't naturally do this. Habitually choose to view others the way God does. 1 Samuel 16:7. God's looking for a king. He says to the prophet, go over to Jesse's house. He's got a lot of boys. One of those boys is a king, and I'll show you. All the boys line up. The prophet looks at them all, and he goes, you know, hey, you know, we got a problem here. And, you know, one of them especially is strong and mature and good-looking and big. And, you know, the father's kind of going, it's him, right? Prophet says, no, I mean, do you have any other sons? And basically all we, you know, there's you know, the little guy, you know, I mean, he's young. And so David comes. And do you remember what the prophet says? For God sees not as man sees. For man looks on the outward appearance, but the Lord weighs the heart. And I don't know about you, but God has been so gracious to reprove me so painfully that I am habitually in the practice of choosing to look at people the way God does. I'll never forget my greatest reproof. I was preaching in California, and there was a guy who came, sat on the front row, had long Rastafarian locks, had what appeared to be a dress on or a robe with a multicolored coat and a funky little hat. And he sat, you know, I always sat kind of on the front row, and I was like 6 or 8 rows away. And the aroma of his life on the streets was reaching me 6 or 8 rows away. And I later learned his name was Dan, and he became affectionately called Dan the Hippie Man. And so I get done preaching, and I notice he's really paying attention. I think that's good. You know, he's probably coming off drugs, and, you know, the meth or the heroin or the cocaine has got him wired up or something. And I get done, and when I get done, we had these steps, and I would go down these little steps, and he just came up to me like this. He goes, Pastor, it's so good to be here. I could just feel the presence of Jesus. And then he goes like this, and I mean, this guy gave me a bear hug. And you're not one of those polite Christian little hugs where, you know, we all know it's got to be quick and, you know, man to man, you know. And I mean, he's hugging me like I just gave out silver dollars and he got 9 of them, you know. And he gets to, and then he looks at me like this. He goes, oh, I'm so glad God brought me here. And I'm thinking, and then I talk to him. Man, this guy's in the Bible every day. He had a radical conversion. I later learned that, you know, that he came for a few weeks and he said, well, I'm back onto God's calling. And he went on the road and he was purposefully a homeless person sharing Christ. And then he actually made it his way about halfway across the United States and got involved in a cult. And I got this long letter about all these weird people. And, you know, I don't know much about the Bible. I was only a Christian about 6 months. So I write him a letter and he said, this is where you can contact me. And I gave him information about the cult. And I said, I love your heart. You need to get some training. He came back, walked all the way back and hitchhiked back to California, went to Bible school, later married another girl and their ministry. Boy, their wedding was wild. And I mean, he ended up, he was quite a flute player, ended up on our worship team. And I'm telling you, if I have ever met someone who was Jesus to people that other people won't give the time of day, it was Dan, the hippie man. We even were a part of getting him in Bible school, and he got training.
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1: And you know something? Isn't it easy to look on the outside? Oh, look at that hairdo. Look at her nails. You know, those nails, that'd be $65. I wonder if they're fake or not. Look at those shoes. You know, look at that bag. You know what? I wonder if that's one of those bags where the imprint really is, the Louis, whatever it is, or is it just a knockoff? You know, look at that, look at that, look at that, look at that, look at that. You know, people's luggage coming off of racks. We make observations, how they sit, how they talk, where their accent. He kind of talks like this. He sort of has a slur. He must be from this part of the country. He looks like that. He or she must not be very smart. Comparison always leads to carnality. Habitually choose to refuse to view others in any other way than God does. And you will be pleasantly surprised. Second practice is habitually choose to evaluate yourself the way God does, or to look at yourself. If you'll open to Psalm 139, you know, some of us, as the Apostle Paul says, think too highly of ourselves. My experience is most of us think too lowly of ourselves. You need to habitually go into practice, go into training, that when you look in the mirror, rather than looking at yourself the way you do, begin to look at who you are the way God does. Here's how God looks at you. Psalm 139, verse 13. David is sharing his heart, inspired by the Holy Spirit. He says, "For you formed my inward parts, and you wove me together in my mother's womb. I will give thanks to you, for I am fearfully and wonderfully made. Wonderful are your works, and my soul knows it very well. My frame, literally my skeleton, my structure, was not hidden from you when I was made in secret and skillfully wrought in the depths of the earth. Your eyes have seen my unformed substance." Literally the idea, your eyes saw my embryo. "And in your book, they were written all the days ordained for me, when as yet there wasn't one of them." Here's a God who knows you. You have DNA like no one else. He created you exactly the way he wanted to create you, with the color of eyes, with the personality, dropped you in the family that he would know. It doesn't matter whether you had a good dad, a bad mom, if an absent God loved you so much that he knew he needed your mom and your biological dad's DNA to make the unique you. And when he looks at the unique you, you are fearfully and wonderfully made. You are valuable. You are unique. You are precious. You matter. Not if you were taller, not if you were smarter, not if you were more outgoing, not if you were better in this or better in that. You, I mean, what he's describing, you, they hadn't learned to talk yet. This is God's view of you before you did anything. Goes on to say, "How precious also are your thoughts, God, toward me. How vast is the sum of them. If I should count them, they would outnumber the sand. When I awake, I'm still with you." God views you as something that matters, that is precious. He thinks of you all the time. He loves you and cares for you just the way He made you. Now, do you have a stewardship with your body to make it the best that it can be and be healthy? Sure. Do you have a stewardship with your mind? Of course. Do you have a stewardship with your gifts and your talents? Yeah. But I'll tell you what, most of us have bought into a culture where we find someone a little bit better than us and we envy them because we compare ourselves with them. And then we find someone a little bit lower than us and we compare. And we are either self-righteous, if we do it spiritually, or we feel superior or arrogant. Because what really happened is we don't view ourselves rightly. You gotta look yourself in the mirror and say, God, thank you. You're all wise. You could have made me 6'2". You could have made me 5'7". You know, you could have given me blue eyes or brown eyes. You could have. And all the answers to God says, wait a second. I've not made any mistakes ever. Not even a small one. Comparison always leads to carnality. To break it, habitually choose to view others the way God does. Secondly, habitually choose to view yourself as God does. And third, habitually choose to measure your performance and success by answering the following questions. This is real quick, but I literally do this all the time. You know I'm kind of nuts over this little 3x5 cards and all that stuff. I actually ask myself these questions about my performance, okay? My performance as a father, my performance as a husband, my performance as a pastor, my performance as a friend. I mean, we all perform. We do things, right? And the question is, well, are you successful?

0: other people that are these amazing fathers from, you know, I'm not them. The question I need to ask is, did I give my best effort? Second, who am I seeking to impress? Who am I seeking to impress? Am I seeking to impress my wife, my kids, what people think of my kids? Am I seeking to impress other people? It's an audience of one. The only way you break the grip of comparison is to know success is I gave my best effort, number one. Number two, I did it unto you. I love the little song by Sarah Groves. It's called This Journey Is My Own. If you've never heard it, it's on her Conversation album. It's an awesome song. And she has this little song where she says, you know, this journey is my own. There's a day I'm going to stand before the Lord. And she says, this journey is my own. It's not what anyone else thinks. And then she has this great line. Why should I waste my life or lose my life trying to please people, basically, that I'll never be able to please instead of God? Third question is this. Am I fulfilling my God-ordained potential? And you can jot down Matthew chapter 25, 14 through about 30. Matthew 25. See, sometimes we get real excited and we think, wow, I did great, because you compare it to this person or this person or this person. And I will tell you what you'll do naturally, because you want to be successful. We all find someone worse than us. If you're a 10 talent person and you score a 7, you don't get an A. But if you score a 7 and most of the world is a 4, the whole world can think you're a winner. You are doing great. You are awesome. What a mother, what a father, what a worker, what a friend. But if God, the issue is not how are you doing relative to any other person. The issue is how are you doing relative to who God made you? And are you extracting the potential? Because when I get before God, he's not going to ask me, well, you know, these other speakers and other pastors, man, they were better than you. He's only got one question. I deposited a certain amount of gift and talent in you, Chip. How much of it did you extract? How much of it, like the Apostle Paul, I am what I am by the grace of God, and you went for broke, and you disciplined yourself, and you were diligent, and you did it unto me, and I gave you this much, and you really used this much. You didn't coast on gift. You didn't compare yourself with other people. You became all I designed you to be. Because at the end of the day, that will be the measuring stick. Comparison always leads to carnality. The key verse, 2 Corinthians 10:12. The habits are three and they're simple. Habitually choose to view others the way God does. Habitually choose to view yourself the way God does. And measure success not by how you do with others, but compared to who God made you to be, and are you fulfilling your potential? That little principle has been transformational in relating to people and the kind of relationships that I think helps us be like Jesus.
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1: I am so excited about what we learned today. I mean, just pause with me, will you? Can you imagine what would happen in the world? I mean, in relationships everywhere, if all of us just would believe and receive these few lines of truth. The issue is not how I'm doing relative to other people. The issue is how I'm doing relative to who God made me. Am I extracting the potential that He's put in me? Am I fulfilling the purpose and the plan for me? Because here's the deal. I'm not like anybody else. You're not like anybody else. God has a special plan for you. When you compare, you either come away with thinking you're better or thinking you're worse, and both are wrong. The fact is, you're different. You're unique. Can you imagine what would happen if little by little you could say in your heart, over and over, Lord, you love me, you made me, you gifted me, and you brought me to this place and this time for a very specific purpose. I want to be who you made me to be, and I want to fulfill the plan that you have for me. God, would you help me see that? Would you give me the courage to step out and do it? I mean, can you imagine the impact that would have, not just in your life, but in the lives of believers, if we could just pause? And you don't need to sing like that person. You don't need to preach like that person. You don't need to lead like that person. You don't need to have mercy and compassion and counsel like that person. You know what you need to do? You just need to be you and take the gifts that God's given you and the passions and even the hurts that you've experienced that make you you. And you need to not compare that person with anyone else, but just say, Lord, what's that look like to bring grace to my family? What's that look like to encourage my friends? How does me, just who you made me, what's that look like showing up at work? Here's what I want you to know. Comparison always leads to carnality. Break the habit.
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8: What can God do with a surrendered heart? According to the lives of Hannah, Anna, and the woman at the well, literally anything. He can open a barren womb. He can radically bless a woman's faithfulness. And he can save the one girl everyone thought was unsavable and use her testimony to draw others too. When a woman says, "Yes, Lord," God does miraculous and merciful work. That's what we're going to see today. I hope that by the end of our time together, you'll feel a fresh desire to surrender your story to the Lord. He is always, always working for His glory and your joy. I'm your host, Dana Gresh, and you're listening to Revive Our Hearts Weekend. This episode's going to be a little bit different than usual. That's because we'll be spending lots of time with my dear friend, Nancy DeMoss Wolgemuth. She's done some really great teaching on women of the Bible who said, "Yes, Lord," and lived lives surrendered to Him. And that's the teaching we're going to dive in together today. Have you ever had an unfulfilled desire that ached so deeply, all you could do was cry before the Lord? If so, you've got a friend in Hannah from the book of Samuel. For years, she longed for a baby boy, but she was barren. Instead of carrying a child in her arms, she carried the weight of hateful taunts from Peninnah, her husband's second wife. Now, to be clear, we believe Hannah's husband was outside of God's will in having two wives. Scripture teaches covenant faithfulness and monogamy. Undoubtedly, that was part of where Hannah's pain came from. And she was probably confused and wondered, "Why, God? Why? Why would you give Peninnah children and not me? Am I less worthy?" These questions, they drove her to the temple where she prayed honestly before the Lord, surrendering the desires of her heart. We'll pick up that part of Hannah's story, 1 Samuel 1, 10 to 11. Here's Nancy DeMoss Wolgemuth.
9: Hannah was deeply distressed. She was in bitterness of soul, and she prayed to the Lord and wept bitterly. And she vowed a vow and said, "O Lord of hosts, if you will indeed look on the affliction of your servant and remember me and not forget your servant, but will give to your servant a son, then I will give him to the Lord all the days of his life, and no razor shall touch his head." First, let's look at her prayer. Now, through the years of waiting and unfulfilled longing and praying and provocation from this rival wife, Hannah had come to know God in a way that she probably would never have known Him otherwise. Don't forget that. Through your suffering, through your adversity, through that person who provokes you year after year, you can come to know God in a way that you might not otherwise ever come to know Him. She had come to be burdened about the things that burdened his heart, and we're going to see that in her vow. But let's look at her prayer. First of all, she says, "O Lord of hosts." She acknowledges God for who He is. And she uses a name for God that is the Lord of hosts. That name in the Hebrew language is Jehovah Sabaoth. Jehovah Sabaoth, the Lord of hosts. Now, if you'll back up to verse 3, you'll see another reference to the Lord of hosts. It says, "Elkanah, her husband, used to go up year by year from his city to worship and to sacrifice." To whom? To the Lord of hosts at Shiloh. That reference to the Lord of hosts, Jehovah Sabaoth, in verse 3, and then again now in verse 11, those are the first references in the Bible to the Lord of hosts. The first time we see the name Jehovah Sabaoth, God had revealed Himself to this couple in a way that others had not known the Lord. Because each name of God tells us something about the character and the heart and the ways of God. the Lord of hosts. This is the name that speaks of his universal sovereign command over all. The hosts are the armies of Israel. Those armies were few and they were ill-equipped compared to those of their enemies, but God was their leader. And through God, the armies of Israel could be victorious. He was the Lord of hosts. But the host could also speak of the heavenly hosts, the sun, the moon, the stars. God is the Lord of those heavenly hosts. And God is the Lord of the angelic hosts, the holy angels, and the fallen angels, and Satan himself. All the hosts of earth and heaven and hell, God is the Lord of all those hosts. He is their commander. He is their ruler. He is the commander in chief. And so Hannah prays to the Lord of hosts as her husband has taught her to worship Jehovah Sabaoth. You are the Lord who commands everything. Everything in heaven and earth is under your control. So she comes to the Lord in worship, in reverence, in submission, in recognition that he is God, that he is sovereign, that he is in control, and that he has all power. He's the Lord of hosts. He's the commander of all the armies of heaven and earth. And as a result, he was the only one who could do anything about her affliction. He had closed her womb. He's the Lord of hosts. She went to the one who could do something about her problem. She acknowledges God for who he is, the sovereign Lord and commander of all the hosts. And then she acknowledges herself for who she is. She does not exalt herself, she exalts God, and she sees herself in her proper place. What does she call herself? I am your servant. You are the Lord of hosts. I am your servant. Ladies, that's the proper posture for prayer. It's the proper posture for all of life. You are the Lord of hosts. I bow before you as your servant. And then notice that she doesn't demand in her prayer. Now, my guess is she had been through some of those kinds of conversations with the Lord previously. And we've had some of those kinds of conversations, but you don't come as a servant to the Lord of hosts and make a demand. He's God. You don't tell him what to do. What does she do? She appeals. She pleads. She knows that he is God and she is not. She said, Lord of hosts, if you will indeed look on the affliction of your servant, remember me and not forget your servant. She pleads with God. She appeals to him. She's in earnest about this, but she recognizes who he is and who she is. And then notice that her petition is specific. Lord, if you will please give to your servant a son. She's specific. She tells God the desire of her heart. A son. I think about that song that says, oh, what needless pain we bear, all because we do not carry everything to the Lord in prayer. We whine about it. We groan about it. We moan about it. We complain about it. We tell everybody else about it. The screensaver on my laptop says, pray about it. I want to work on it. I want to change it. I want to fix it. I want to call somebody about it. But my computer reminds me, pray about it. Tell God your requests. Be specific. Remember, he's God. It's his choice as to what he does about your request, but tell him your request. She's specific. She realizes that children are a gift from God, as is every good and perfect gift. So she goes to the one who dispenses gifts. She goes to the one who is able to fulfill her heart's desire. That means he's able to fulfill your request. But that means it's also his choice as to whether and when he fulfills your request. Have you come to him in submission, surrender, and worship, and reverence as the Lord of hosts and said, Lord, I am your servant. I plead with you. I appeal to you. Would you grant the desire of my heart and then tell him what that desire is and leave it there.

0: Amen. That's Nancy DeMoss Wolgemuth encouraging us to bring it all to the Lord in prayer. We'll hear more from Nancy in a moment, but first I want to ask you, what desire is weighing heavy on your heart today? Is it the desire for a husband, a baby, a job, or some other provision? Maybe it's the salvation of a family member or healing for someone you love. Whatever the case, Hannah's story gives you permission to bring that desire to the Lord of hosts honestly. You can cry if you need to. You can tell him how you really feel. Psalm 62:8 says, "Trust in him at all times, you people. Pour out your hearts before him." Well, we've just heard about Hannah with an H, and next up, we're talking about Anna, A-N-N-A. You know, it's kind of fitting that these women's names are similar, because the themes of their stories are too. Both were deeply longing for a child, just in unique ways. Nancy's back to tell us about Anna, and she begins by continuing in this theme of longing and waiting on the Lord.
1: I think of some women I know who have waited for years for God to bring them a mate, and wanting so to be a wife and a mom, and who have waited and waited. Maybe you've waited to own a home or to have a different kind of home. Maybe it's something that you really wanted along the line of the salvation of a loved one, somebody that you prayed for, you've longed for God to touch their life. Maybe it's the restoration of a broken marriage, yours or a relative or a friend, maybe a son or daughter who's been far from God, or a grandchild, and you've longed and waited for God to do it. And people around you, people who knew you well, knew that you were waiting, knew that you were longing, knew that this was a desire in your heart. How do they know? Because if it's a deep desire in your heart, it's something you talk about. Now, it may not be something you can talk about to everyone, depending on what it is, but chances are, if you've had this deep down longing for a long period of time, an unfulfilled desire, you've probably shared it with others. And you might have asked them to pray. And from time to time, they would say, "How's it going?" As I email my friend periodically, he's waiting for an adoptive child. "Any news yet on an adoption?" So it becomes a subject of conversation. And then, maybe in some of these situations, the day came when God answered your prayer. God fulfilled your longing. What you'd been praying for, what you'd been waiting for, it happened. You got pregnant after years of infertility. The adoption came through. God brought a husband into your life. That just happened to a friend of mine who's been waiting for years, and God just brought, out of the blue, so it seems, providentially, a godly man into her life, and she is just ecstatic. Maybe the Lord provided the home you'd been waiting for, or the Lord saved that loved one, or brought that child back to himself. What happened next? You said, "Praise the Lord." You got on the phone. You called your mother. You called your best friend. You called your small group. Guess what God did? You told them the incredible news. You sent out an email. You couldn't wait to share the good news with the people who had been waiting and praying along with you. Well, that's exactly what we see that happens to Anna, who we've been looking at in the Gospel of Luke chapter 2. Let me read again the verses that relate to her, and then we want to look at the last verse about her life. Luke 2 verse 36, "And there was a prophetess, Anna, the son of Phanuel of the tribe of Asher. She was advanced in years, having lived with her husband 7 years from when she was a virgin, and then as a widow for 84 years. She did not depart from the temple, worshiping with fasting and prayer night and day." And we've said a lot about the character of this woman, the heart of this woman, the focus, the preoccupation of this woman. And then verse 38, "coming up at that very hour." Now, if you've not been with us, let me just reset where we are. We're in the temple. Mary and Joseph have brought the newborn child, Jesus, to dedicate him, present him to the Lord. Simeon has come up and has recognized that this is the long-awaited consolation of Israel. He has sung or prayed, spoken a psalm of praise, a hymn of praise. He's spoken words of prophecy about what will happen with this child's life. And then Anna comes up, led by the Spirit of God, at that very moment. She sees the same thing that Simeon's eyes have been opened to see, Christ. And we've said earlier in this series, the Holy Spirit is the one who had to show them that this was Christ. This baby, I don't believe, looked any different than any other baby. And coming up at that very hour, what did she do? She began to give thanks to God and to speak of Him, to speak of Christ, to all who were waiting, as she had been all these years, to all who were waiting for the redemption of Jerusalem. The redemption of Jerusalem was here. The Redeemer was here. So what does Anna do when she sees Christ? What is her response? Well, we see a vertical response and we see a horizontal response. The vertical response came first, and that's a response of worship. Worship. She began to give thanks to God. Gratitude. That word to give thanks is a long compound Greek word that I can't pronounce that means to acknowledge fully, to celebrate fully in praise with thanksgiving. It's a celebrative term. She began to give thanks to God. It was just the natural, irrepressible expression of a heart that had been waiting and longing, just as if you were waiting all those years to have a child or to have a husband or to see someone that you love come to Christ. And when it happens, nobody has to say, okay, now, thank God. They don't have to script it for you. It comes out. And when Anna saw physically, visibly there, this child who was the fulfillment to all her hopes and dreams and fasting and prayer, the thing she'd been focused on and longing for all these years, what could she do except give thanks to God? She'd been praying. She'd been asking God. That's what Paul says in Philippians. Tell God your requests and don't forget to thank Him for His answers. She'd been asking God, and now she says, Lord, You have been faithful to do that which I've asked You to do. Thank You. Thank You. Thank You.
0: Anna's deepest longing was to see the Messiah, Jesus, with her own eyes. She waited steadfastly, and God granted this desire of her heart. Now, I imagine Anna's life as a prophetess was characterized by steadfastness, a thread of yes, Lords, that sustained her all the way to the first coming of Christ. May our lives resemble hers. May we say, yes, Lord, until Christ comes again or calls us home. Well, the last woman of the Bible we're looking at today isn't named, but you might know her as the woman at the well. Here's Nancy once again.
1: Now, Jesus introduces this concept of a different kind of water. He's asked her for water to drink. That's physical water, natural water from that well. And now He's saying, I have a kind of water I want to give you. If you'll ask Me for it, I'll give it to you as a gift. It's living water. Now, as the story unfolds here, we're going to see that this woman is kind of confused because she doesn't understand immediately the difference between this physical water at the well and the living water that Jesus is offering to her. So she says in verse 11, Sir, you have nothing to draw with, and the well is deep. Where can you get this living water? Are you greater than our father Jacob, who gave us the well and drank from it himself, as did also his sons and his flocks and his herds? She's still thinking very literally. And by the way, the one she was talking to is greater than Jacob. She had that right, but she didn't know how right she was. Jesus answered verse 13, and notice now the comparison between the two kinds of water. Everyone who drinks this water at this well will be thirsty again. The proof of that was that here was the woman back at the well, thirsty again, needing more water. That was obvious. But verse 14, whoever drinks the water I give him will never thirst. It will satisfy him forever. Indeed, the water I give him, this living water, will become in him a spring of water, welling up. That word is leaping up to eternal life. Now, what's the comparison here between the two different kinds of water? Well, Jesus is saying the water that the world offers you, this natural water, will give you temporary relief. But you'll have to keep coming back for more because it won't last. And so the things that this world offers to satisfy the thirst of our hearts are only temporary. Yes, they satisfy for a moment, but we have to keep going back to get more. Jesus is saying, I'm giving you a kind of water that will give you permanent release.
2: permanent freedom, permanent blessing and joy. The water of the world, the things the world offers, they don't last. But Jesus says, if you drink this water, you will never thirst again. You will have eternal life. It's a water, he says, that I give to you. Three times in this passage, he says, the Father gives this. I give this. We have to receive it from Christ. There is no other source. Now, this woman was physically thirsty. That's why she came to the well in the first place. But Jesus wants this woman to see that she has a deeper thirst, that her greatest need is not her physical thirst, that it's a deeper level of thirst. As we go into this passage over the next few days, we're going to see that this woman was emotionally thirsty. And she had looked to the world to provide solutions, to provide water to quench her emotional thirst. But the world's solutions had not lasted. We're going to see that she was also spiritually thirsty. There was a spiritual thirst deep within her that nothing in this world, not even religion, had been able to satisfy. Now, the woman doesn't understand all this yet. She just knows that here's an incredible offer. She's thinking, wow, I wouldn't have to come to this well again. I wouldn't have to keep doing all this hard work. And we're going to see that this woman was a woman who was socially rejected. I won't have to come out in this public place again if I get this living water. So it's no surprise when she says in verse 15 to Jesus, Sir, give me this water so that I won't get thirsty and have to keep coming here to draw water. Now, wouldn't you think that Jesus' very next statement, he's told this woman, you ought to ask, I have this incredible water to give you, and now she says, I want it. Wouldn't you think that his next statement would be, here it is, you can have it? But you notice Jesus doesn't give her the water right away. I think that's because she wasn't ready to receive it yet. She had to go a little further in her relationship with him and in her understanding of herself before she would be ready to receive that water. And so we see in verse 16 that Jesus probes further. Rather than saying, here's the water, he says to her, go call your husband and come back. Jesus has gone to one of the most painful parts of this woman's life. You see, Jesus wanted her to not run from her problems, not to avoid them, but to run head on into those problems, to face the truth about her life, and to allow her problems to cause her to become a true worshiper of God. He wasn't just wanting to satisfy her. God is looking for worshipers. He's looking for people who say, no matter what the needs in my life, no matter how hungry, no matter how thirsty I am, I worship you, O God, as my only source of life and supply. This was an issue of worship. It was an issue of surrender. She was going to have to meet God if she wanted this living water. She was going to have to come in truth. And if you and I are ever going to have living water, the water that truly and lastingly and deeply satisfies, we're going to have to be willing to let Him come into every single part of our lives. Not only the part that everyone else can see and that we're open to talk with others about, but the parts of our lives that are hidden and secret, the parts of our past that we're ashamed of, that we don't want anybody to know about. Jesus is saying, you want living water? Let's bring your life out into the open. Let's take a look at the truth about where you've been and what you've done and who you are. And he says, if you want living water, that's a step we're going to have to take.
0: The woman at the well said, yes, Lord, to living water. And we're invited to do the same. You know, sometimes surrender really is this simple. It's saying, here I am, Lord, search me and know me. Take all that is dead in me and revive me. Be living water to me. Fill me increasingly with yourself. Maybe take some time this weekend to pray something like that and then just sit with the Lord for a moment. Open your Bible. Let Him refresh your soul. Then show up to worship with your local church and let Him fill you there too. We'd also love to get our latest Women of the Bible study into your hands. It's titled Devoted, and it takes you deeper into the lives of the women you heard about today, along with several others. Our hope is that studying their stories of surrender will inspire you to say, yes, Lord. even in the hardest, most unexpected circumstances. 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Surely, He will be faithful to you too. 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I'm Nana Gresh. 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
18: Here's what your focus should be on, not on success. Your focus should be on faithfulness, you see. Doing what God has told you to do, wherever it takes you. If it takes you to a palace or a prison cell, all I want to know is Jesus is with me and I'm in the center of His will, and that for me is the right place to be.

0: Sometimes it can seem as though we're swimming against the current in our life of faith. If it isn't opposition and even persecution for what we believe, it's challenges in health or finances or relationships. How do we get through? How have others made it? Well, today on A New Beginning, Pastor Greg Laurie points to the Apostle Paul as our inspiration. We're in the book of Acts considering the trial upon trial Paul faced, but the word of encouragement that pulled him through.
1: Why don't you grab your Bibles and turn to Acts chapter 23, and the title of my message is Christ's Call to Courage. So maybe I'm talking to somebody right now that is filled with anxiety, you're filled with stress, you find yourself depressed. Well, you're not the first child of God to feel this way. Even the great apostle Paul got down at times. So we're going to look at what Jesus said and did to revive the apostle Paul in this message that I'm calling Christ's Call to Courage. In my last message from the book of Acts that was titled, How to Live a Meaningful Life, we saw the apostle Paul saying goodbye to the elders of Ephesus. It was his final message to them. And he said, I want to finish my race with joy. So he began his journey and he ended up staying with the evangelist Philip, where he encountered a very colorful prophet named Agabus who bound himself up and said, this is what's going to happen to you, Paul, if you go to Jerusalem. Don't go. And Paul's saying, okay, you're being a little dramatic, but okay, I get the point. But I know what you're saying. So you're saying I'm going to be arrested and I'm going to be put into chains, right? Yes, that's it, Paul. Don't go. And sure enough, when he lands in Jerusalem, he is arrested and he's put in prison. And here's what happened. Here's what the Lord did to encourage his servant. Acts 23, starting in verse 9. There arose a loud outcry. And the scribes of the Pharisees' party arose and protested, saying, we find no evil against this man, but if a spirit or an angel has spoken to him, let us not fight against God. Now there arose a great dissension, and the commander, fearing that Paul might be pulled to pieces by them, commanded the soldiers to go down and take him by force from among them and bring him to the barracks. And the following night the Lord stood by him and said, be of good cheer, Paul, for you've testified of me in Jerusalem, and now you're going to also bear witness in Rome. We'll stop there. So here is Paul in prison again. And the Lord says to him, Paul, be of good cheer. But actually, if we look at the original language, we find a better translation would be, have courage. And that makes a lot more sense. It's a unique phrase that is used multiple times in the Bible, each one showing a different facet of how to find courage in our lives. The first is the story of a man who was a paraplegic in Matthew 9. He was carried by his friends to Jesus. And Jesus looks at this guy who is unable to walk. And he says to him, be of good courage. Your sins are forgiven. And this is the thing we remember. The forgiveness of Christ brought courage to that man. And we can be crippled by our sins. Unable to walk. Unable to move. Unable to do anything. You know, we fail and we say, I'm a failure. I should just stop praying. I shouldn't even read the Bible anymore or go to church. That's the devil lying to you. Jesus says, be of good courage. Your sins are forgiven you. Don't miss this point. Because I know I'm talking to somebody right now who's crippled by their sin. You don't have to be anymore. You can have a fresh start. This phrase, be of good courage, is used of a woman struggling to get to Jesus in a crowd of people. She had this physical ailment, and she reasoned, if I can touch the hem of his garment, I'll be healed. And she reaches through, and she touches him, and Jesus stops and says, who just touched me? Well, the fact is, everyone had touched him. Who touched me? He says, for I perceive that power has gone out of me. And there's a woman, and he says to her, be of good courage. You are made whole. So in this particular case, it was his power that gave her courage. And a lot of times we're afraid to share our faith. We're afraid to speak up for what we believe, but there's a promise in the beginning of the book of Acts that we all looked at together, where it says, you shall receive power after the Holy Spirit has come upon you to be witnesses for me. That same power that was given to the first century, causing them to turn their world upside down, is available for us today in the 21st century to turn our world upside down. His power gives courage. Number three, the third time this phrase is used is when the disciples are on the storm-tossed Sea of Galilee, and they thought they were going to drown. And suddenly they see some form coming to them, walking on the water, and they thought it was a ghost. But it wasn't Casper, it was Christ coming to them. And what does Jesus say to them? He says, be of good courage, it is me, don't be afraid. So let's review. His presence gives courage. His forgiveness gives courage. His power gives courage. And then here's another point. God knew where Paul was and why he was there. That brought courage as well. Paul, Jesus is saying, buddy, I know you're here, and I'm here with you. I'm standing by your side, because Paul's probably second-guessing his decision. And sometimes we feel like, oh, God's forgotten about me. No, never. He always is aware of us. And Paul's in this jail cell. And I'm sure he would have liked to have just got out of that jail cell. I had a lady come up to me this morning before the service started, because we have a little meeting of our volunteers that serve us just because they love you. And they're out there helping you park your car, taking care of your children, helping you find a seat and all that. And so they have a little time where they pray and hear a little message. And afterwards, a lady came up and said she has a cousin that's in prison who watches me in prison. And so I said, let's make a video for him. And so we made this little video, and I just said to her cousin, you know, Jesus is there with you. And he says to you, be of good courage. And when you get out of that prison, walk with the Lord and serve the Lord. And you know, maybe I'm talking to somebody who is literally in a prison cell right now, because people watch us online literally all around the world. Or maybe it's a different kind of prison cell. It might be the prison of a hospital bed. You wish you could get up and walk out, but you can't. But Jesus says, hey, be courageous. I'm aware of the suffering you're going through. It could be a prison cell of mourning. You've lost a loved one through death, but the Lord is with you, and he understands what you are facing. Hebrews 4:16 says, we do not have a high priest who cannot sympathize with our weaknesses. He was on all points tested as we are, yet without sin. So let us therefore come boldly under the throne of grace and obtain mercy to help in time of need.
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1: Now, here's another thing. Paul didn't know what was going on the outside. But the fact is, there were 40 men who had taken an oath to not eat or drink until they killed Paul. Wow. Sometimes ignorance is bliss. I'm glad I don't know of any plot against my life. I'm glad I don't know of every person that dislikes me and says something about me. I'm glad I don't know all these things, frankly. And it's good Paul didn't know this, because that would have been a pretty stressful thing to think about 40 guys who had taken an oath and said they wouldn't eat until they killed Paul. So you have a bunch of hangry murderers. Not a good thing. But he didn't know that. You know, in the military, they have a phrase they use. The phrase is, it's on a need-to-know basis. God gives us what we need to know on a need-to-know basis. But here's something Jesus says. Be of good courage, Paul, verse 11, for as you've testified for me in Jerusalem, you'll bear witness in Rome. In other words, Paul, you're going to get out of this prison cell and you're going to Rome. So here's the takeaway truth. Paul, I have a future for you. And God has a future for all of us as well. Now, of course, if we're honest, we'd have to say that it didn't seem like a great outcome, because ultimately, according to church tradition, Paul was martyred by beheading after he appeared to Caesar at some point. But we would say that was some kind of failure. Well, what is a failure? What is a success? I suggest to you that things we think are successes right now may be understood as failures later. And some things you think are a failure now will turn out to be a success later. Here's what your focus should be on. Not on success. Your focus should be on faithfulness, you see. Doing what God has told you to do, wherever it takes you. If it takes you to a palace or a prison cell, if it takes you to the top or it takes you to the bottom, all I want to know is Jesus is with me and I'm in the center of his will, and that for me is the right place to be, for all of us to be. Because on that final day, the Lord does not say, well done, good and successful servant. He says, well done, good and what? Faithful servant. So our objective is to be faithful and obedient to the will of God. I know I quote this verse a lot, but I'm slightly obsessed with it. Jeremiah 29:11, the Lord says, I know the thoughts that I think toward you, says the Lord, thoughts of peace and not of evil, to give you a future and a hope. I gave my son Christopher a watch on his 21st birthday. It was my watch. I gave it to him. And I had that verse inscribed on the back of the watch. But as you know, he died in a tragic automobile accident. I was given a plastic bag after he died with his belongings, including his wallet and that watch. And I took that watch out of the bag and I looked at it. And I looked at that inscription. And I thought, where's the future and hope now? And it would take some time for me to process that and realize that Christopher had run his race, he had finished his course, and he had been faithful, and I'm running my race as you are running yours. And here's the ultimate future and a hope. It doesn't mean everything is always going to turn out the way we want it to turn out. But what it does mean is one day we will be in the presence of God. That's the ultimate future and hope for every Christian. It's a win-win situation. That's why we want to live our lives in obedience to him, because we never know when that day will come. So be courageous, the Lord says to Paul, and he says it to us as well. Remember what brought courage to Paul's heart. Number one, he was not alone. Number two, God knew where he was and why he was there. Thirdly, God had a future for Paul. And as I said, God has a future for all of us. Maybe I'm talking to somebody right now that is gripped with fear and worry. And the words of Jesus to you are, don't be afraid, be of good courage. I can't think of a greater example of courage than Jesus himself when he went and died on the cross for the sins of humanity. He laid his life down. It was raw physical courage as he endured the beating and the scourging and then ultimately the crucifixion. But he also withstood the withering criticisms and the harsh treatment, and even temporarily being separated from his father as he bore the sin of the world. But here's a verse that pulls it all together and it applies it in our life. Hebrews 12, it says, we should look to Jesus, the author and finisher of our faith, who for the joy that was set before him endured the cross, despising the shame, and now sat down on the right hand of God. And then it says, for consider him who endured such hostility from sinners against himself, lest you become weary and discouraged in your souls. So if you're discouraged, if you're weary, look to Jesus. Remember what he did for you. And remember that he is with you and you are not alone. You feel perplexed and scared? Jesus says, be of good courage. Don't be afraid. And maybe I'm talking to somebody that doesn't have Jesus in their life right now, and that's why it's so hard for you at this moment in time. Well, of course, Jesus didn't stay on that cross. They put him in a tomb and he rose again 3 days later. It changed everything. And it can change you. He came out of an empty tomb to fill your empty heart. He stands at the door of your life and he knocks and he says, if you'll hear his voice and open the door, he will come in. And I want to close by giving you an opportunity to ask Christ to come into your pain, come into your suffering, or come into your life that's going relatively well right now. And that's great. But sooner or later, this life that we're all living will come to an end. And then there's the afterlife. And we decide in this life where we will spend the afterlife. So let's all make sure that we're ready for heaven. Let's pray together. Father, I pray for everybody that is here and those that are watching, wherever they are. If they don't know Jesus, if you don't live in their heart yet, let this be the moment they believe, the moment they turn from darkness to light, from the power of Satan to the power of God. Let this be the moment they believe in Jesus. So I pray that you will help them make that decision. And as our heads are bowed and we're praying, if you want Jesus to come into your life, if you want him to forgive you of your sin, if you want to know that you'll go to heaven when you die, why don't you just pray this prayer?

0: 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All right, a very important question, Pastor Greg. You ready?
1: Mm-hmm.
0: Okay. Historians, scientists, engineers, married couples have asked this question. When replacing the toilet paper roll, should the new roll spill off the front like a waterfall or off the back like a mullet? Waterfall or mullet?
1: Well, I've never heard it described that way. Well, being a man who formerly had a mullet, but mine was more of a skullet. Let me explain.
0: Skullet.
1: I was losing my hair in my late 30s, so I started doing a comb-over. That's where you grow your hair out extra long and you comb it over to pretend you have hair, but you're fully no one, by the way. But then it was also a time when the mullet was popular, so I grew my hair out long in the back, hence the skullet. But coming back to your question, I think it should be the waterfall over the mullet. I prefer that myself. I've never really thought about it, but when I put a new roll of toilet paper on the device, the spindle, the toilet paper holder, whatever you call it, I always have it coming over, not under.
0: Okay.
1: What on earth does this have to do with anything, Dave? What's going on?
0: Okay. There aren't just two thoughts on that subject. There's actually a third group.
1: Okay.
0: The third group are the people who use up the last square and then leave an empty cardboard tube for somebody else to deal with.
1: That's not right.
0: The somebody else excuse.
1: That may be a sin. I'm not sure. It could be a sin.
0: It may be. You know, we're listener supported, but there are some people that leave that to somebody else. And we'd invite everyone to have a part, wouldn't we?
1: That's right. And so we're encouraging people to help us be ready for the next opportunity, the next place we can reach, the next group we can reach out to, the next soul we can bring the gospel to. You know, the cool thing about radio is it's a very personal medium. As an avid listener to Christian radio and as someone that's involved in producing a program, I feel there's an intimacy in radio that you don't have on television or in a podcast, and I'm not sure why. Maybe it's because you can't see the person, but it's almost like a conversation, and people connect in a different way. I love Christian radio. I'm a strong believer in it, and some of us do listen to us on their phones or online, you know, in our streaming version, but it's the same thing. And I feel you can reach people in a unique way through this audio-only medium. And so we want to continue to be on the cutting edge and reach as many people as possible. We've never been afraid to adopt new technologies. In fact, we like to try to lead the way when possible. But we want you to stand with us and help us continue to teach the Bible. You know, we do that every day on our broadcast, A New Beginning. But also, and this is somewhat unique to our broadcast, preach the gospel. Now, others do that as well. But here's what's super unique to our ministry, throw the net. And by throw the net, I mean we give people an opportunity to pray and accept Christ. You might wonder, does anyone ever pray with you when you do that? Oh, yes, they do. Thousands do. every year. And I've had people come up to me and tell me their stories. You know, I prayed with you over the radio and gave my life to Jesus Christ. One guy came up to me once and said, I was listening to you in my car driving down the freeway, and you said, let's pray. So I pulled over to the side of the road so I could pray.
2: Wow.
1: Smart guy. So

0: I believe that this is a powerful platform. And I believe you do too, because obviously you're listening right now. 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
1: 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Well, next time, Pastor Greg presents a warning to those who are faking it in their Christian faith. 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
13: Welcome to Focal Point. I'm Dave Drury, and this is Ask Pastor Mike Live, where we bring you some of the most powerful exchanges from Pastor Mike Fabares' weekly call-in broadcast. Today's questions get right to the heart of things. A mother wanting to know exactly where her son is 11 years after losing him. Whether a so-called second baptism in the Holy Spirit is something every believer needs after salvation. And whether Malachi's promises about tithing still hold for a struggling business owner today. Well, Pastor Mike doesn't shy away from any of it. Let's get started.
14: Let's talk to Vicki. Vicki, you're on the air with Pastor Mike. How can I help?
15: Oh, hey, Mike. So my question, Mike, is this. In 1 Thessalonians, it talks about that the dead in Christ will rise first. And I'm talking, you know, like within the rapture time and, you know, and then we all be caught up and whatever. And I have a son I lost in a car accident 11 years ago. And I know he knows the Lord, knew the Lord, but... and it says, you know, when we die, we have this body, you know, we're face-to-face with the Lord, and I know that's spiritual. So can you kind of help me understand what that is talking about?
14: Yeah, well, please understand there's two parts to who we are. There's an immaterial part. That's who we truly are, our consciousness, right? Your son, as a Christian, right? Right, that's his spirit, right? Your spirit, just like Jesus, he commends his spirit to his Father on the cross, but his body went into a grave, right? Went into that tomb. Yeah. So he's present with the Lord, and he said with that man on the cross who was also going to leave his body on a cross, he said, "Today you'll be with me in paradise." So off they go in their spirit, conscious, but their bodies stay on earth. Well, if let's just say Christ's body and this thief's body stay there on the planet, of course they didn't, Christ's body at least, was resurrected, but let's just say they stayed there. When Christ comes back, right, their bodies get reunited with the spirits when Christ is dispatched to get his church. So that's the point. Your son, my grandpa, everyone we know who is a Christian, they get their bodies back, and that is the totality of what God has planned for us. We're not planned to be disembodied spirits. We're planned to be embodied, and that's God's plan for all of us. And as it says in 2 Corinthians 5, we're not planned to be naked, as Paul put it, but to be in an eternal home, in a home that is made by God, and that's going to happen at the point of the rapture, when Christ is dispatched to get us as the last generation. Let's say it's us, let's hopeful speaking, but maybe it's the next generation, but that's when everybody gets their bodies back. And so that's the last generation, according to 1 Corinthians 15, they don't have to go through the separation of the body, but they get it changed instantaneously.
15: Instantly.
14: Right? And they get...
15: If we're raptured, right?
14: Correct.
15: You know, the rapture happens tomorrow, whatever.
14: Right.
15: Okay, so in the case of, you know, dismemberment, you know, incarnation, I mean, I know Elijah talked about the bones, you know, were brought together, the tendons, the muscles, whatever, so... It doesn't matter how you left this earth or what condition you're, or I mean, obviously, a lot of people that's been in bones, you know, they're bones, and if there's anything that.
14: Right.
15: So I guess that doesn't matter, right?
14: That doesn't matter. God has.
15: Do anything.
14: Right.
15: Put it back together.
14: Right. And our DNA, even learning about that of late here in human history, right? We understand there's a whole genetic code that tells everything about the human genome, tells us how a body is all constructed, and it's all there. And I know it's got errors in it in terms of problems, but it's all those problems are going to be fixed. And so everything that makes up the human being is going to be restored from that. And God knows, you know, each individual one, even if every last cell is gone and there is no DNA from every human being, God's going to know where those are. They're cataloged somewhere in God's brain, and they're all going to be done, and they're all going to be remade. So, yes, God is going to reconstruct every last fingernail, toenail, eyelash, earlobe of every human being. Yes.
15: And into a physical body. I mean, I guess that's so hard to think of, because it's to say, you know, if I pass away now, the rapture happened, and I see... You know, obviously, we know Jesus had his body, but my son didn't. But yeah, what, you know, it says know him. So, I mean, I guess it's a spiritual body. That's the hard thing to understand, right? Because we live in that physical. It's like, well, what does that mean? You know, a new body, or, you know, he's with the Lord. So he's in some kind of body, right? Or,
14: well, it's there's not a body now, though. And I would argue that there is no body now. You're found naked now. Okay. So disembodied. It's kind of like in your dream last night. You know, there's no body in your dreams. You're just dreaming. You're thinking. But then you will have a body. In other words, yeah, Jesus has a real body when he sits and has breakfasts by the Sea of Galilee with Peter in John 21. He has a real tongue. He has real teeth. He eats a real piece of fish, broiled fish, and you and I and your son, we're going to eat real food in the kingdom of God, in the eternal state. We're going to have real bodies. We'll be able to have a real hug, and we'll hear real things through our ears and breathe real air through our nose. All that's real, and it's going to happen in real time and space, physically real. So yeah, it's going to be real, and God is going to make it all real, and it's not going to be see-through. It's not going to be mystical. It's not going to be transparent. It's going to be real, very real. And that's the way God designed us to be. Yeah. That's the way he designed Adam and Eve. And it's the way he designed you and me, Vicky. And that's the way he's designed our future bodies to be, only perfect, without all the sin and all the problems and diseases and sicknesses. It's going to be perfect.
15: Yeah. Okay. So, I mean, I just think about, you know, like my son Brandon, or, you know, even, you know, Paul, or, you know, the ones that went before us, they're waiting for that body.
14: Correct. Correct.
15: Waiting for that, or heaven?
14: I yes, mean, they are.
15: I don't know.
14: Yes, and even
15: so deep, you know, it's like
14: well, even in the Book of Revelation, it talks about the saints under the altar saying, "How long? How long? How long is this going to go on?" And I do think there is an anticipation for the fulfillment of God's plan, and they're gonna want it to be finished. Because we're not designed to be naked, right? We're designed to be clothed in our eternal bodies, and I think we're going to want that. So, not that it's going to be terrible. It's not going to be terrible. We're going to be comforted. It'll be okay. Well, to be with the Lord is going to be fine. It'll be better than to be here in our bodies away from the Lord. It'll be better to be with the Lord, but it'll be even better when we'll be back in our bodies in a perfect place. So, we look forward to that, Vicky.
15: Right. So, when it talks about the graves opening and they come out, that's not literal. I mean, that's just figurative, right? I mean, I can
14: No, it's literal. Well, think about it. Think about it.
15: I have his ashes, you know, spread.
14: Okay, but whatever is left, think about it. Jesus' body literally was gone from the tomb. Right. And that is the prototype of the resurrection. It wasn't like, God just made a new body. See, that's why I don't like that phrase, new body. It was a remade body, a remanufactured body, but it was taken from what was old. That body that was beaten and bruised and died on the cross was laid in that tomb, but that was no longer there. When they went to find it, the body was not there. Right. There was just a bunch of wrappings there. So whatever is left of the body, whether it was a bunch of ashes, right, in an urn, or whether it's a bunch of bones in a coffin, or whether it is just, you know, whatever, at the bottom of the sea eaten by fish and it's been reprocessed a million times, whatever is left of it, right? God is going to take whatever is left and he's going to remake it. And think about it, even if it's millennia ago, right? Maybe there's nothing but atoms, you know, that are all over the universe, right? God is going to reassemble it. God knows where every last atom of every last person was, and he's going to reassemble it all.
15: Wow. Incredible. Okay. So good to know. I don't know how to understand it with my pea brain mind. You know, I mean, I know the rapture happens in the twinkling of an eye. That bone reconstruction happens before that. You know, whether we're going to see it or they're just going to be there when we appear before him, I don't know. But pretty amazing.
14: It is amazing. All right. Vicky, thanks for the call. Let's go to Monty. Monty, you're on the air with Pastor Mike Fabares. How can I help?
16: Hi, Mike. God bless you.
14: Thank you.
16: I have a one simple question. It's back a ways, but there's been people come to church, at least twice I know of, that would say, now that you've been saved, you need to be baptized into the Holy Spirit. And I could not recall that in the Bible, so I always rejected it. And I just want to know your take on that.
14: Yeah, the reason they say that is because in the book of Acts, right, there is a very unique situation where you have the concern of the Jews wondering how in the world we can have a person like Cornelius, a Roman, right, being saved and getting the same, you know, gift of salvation that the Jews got. or over there the Asian, the Ephesian, getting the same gift that we've got. And so there was this delay by God's plan of this gift that shows the presence of God's Spirit in their life, where they're said to express that miraculous sign that was given in Acts chapter 2, and God showed them and proved to them that they are also given the full measure of God's Spirit, indwelling Spirit, that was promised in the new covenant promise of Jeremiah 31, that they had and they received in Acts chapter 2, which was a miraculous sign of being able to speak in languages they hadn't learned.
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14: So that gift from Acts 2 was also showing up in the book of Acts, in Cornelius's case, in the middle of the book of Acts, Acts chapter 10, and then Acts chapter 24. So those two situations, right, had led people to say, well, this looks like they already knew about Christ, but then this came after, and we'll just say, baptized by the Spirit brings this speaking in tongues. And so maybe you become a Christian, and then later in your Christian life, you have this encounter with the Holy Spirit, and then you have this expression of speaking in tongues, and everyone needs to go through that so that you can, as the United Pentecostals used to teach or still teach, then you can adequately worship and work and witness for the Lord. And I'm saying, no, you've taken a historical situation where the Jews were very concerned about, well, how in the world, you know, are the Gentiles being able to be included with the Jews in the promise of Abraham being blessed, you know, the way that we are with the Messiah's benefits, and they're using this sign that was trying to convince them of that. How are you making that the normative experience? According to Romans 8, if you don't have the Spirit of God, you're not even a son of God. Well, this is a mistake, I think, in the hermeneutic of the book of Acts, and it's only happened twice in the book of Acts. It was for a particular purpose, and they've built an entire second blessing theology on it. And unfortunately, it's a misunderstanding, I think, of what's going on in the book of Acts. And it's led to a lot of false teaching about a second blessing and the sign of tongues, which they believe is an ecstatic utterance that everyone should have, which, of course, the book of 1 Corinthians chapter 12 says not everyone has it. So it can't be what they say it is, and it's a misreading of the book of Acts. So that's the problem with it, and that's where it comes from. And I understand if you just read the book of Acts without paying much attention to the bigger picture, you could say, wait a minute, you know, it looks like this person, Cornelius, was a God-fearing man, and so maybe he was good with God, and then all of a sudden this happens, or these Ephesians, they'd already heard about Christ, and then, you know, all of a sudden they have this encounter, and they get filled with the Spirit, and they speak in tongues. Well, that sounds like a second blessing, and all of a sudden now, maybe that's what we need to do. That's not what we're talking about. That's not what the Bible teaches.
16: So it's all right then that I rejected it.
14: Yes, absolutely. You should reject it. And I said 26. I meant 19. Acts 19 is when it happens to the Ephesians. Yeah.
16: I wondered about that for so long, and now I finally get the picture.
14: Yeah.
16: Thank you very much.
14: Yeah. Acts 2, Acts 10, Acts 19. That's what I meant to say. Acts 2 is when that happened to the Jews at. All the Jews come together at Pentecost, and they have this sign, and it's a miraculous sign, and a sign is a sign, and that means it's clearly miraculous. They learn languages that they hadn't studied, and then it happens in chapter 10 to Cornelius, verse 46, and then it happens again in chapter 19, and all of those, I think, are to prove the reality that, especially to the Jews, because the Jews were there hearing these Asians speaking the same gift that they had there in Acts chapter 2, and yeah, that is not... we're not to build a theology of being baptized by the Holy Spirit after conversion. There's no theology that squares with the Bible. You have all of the Spirit from the moment of your conversion. His Spirit doesn't come to you in stages, right? Obviously, our fruit comes in stages, and we bear fruit in different quantities throughout our Christian life, and sanctification is progressive, but, you know, it's this is not
16: There's only one Pentecost.
14: Right? There's only one Pentecost, right? You become a Christian at the beginning of your Christian life, and that's it. That's right. You're either in or you're out. That's it.
16: All right. Thank you.
14: All right, Monty. Thanks for the call. It's a great question. Let's go to Kevin. Kevin, you're on the air with Pastor Mike Flabarez. How can I help?
18: Yes, I was just curious. In the book of Malachi, it talks about financial promises for tithing. I was wondering, is that for the Jews only? For back then when they tithed? And if there is anything similar to the New Testament age that we're in?
14: Well, definitely the promise itself as it's set there in Malachi is specifically for Israel, and that is true. But the principle is definitely repeated in 2 Corinthians chapter 9. And so it's a broader principle in 2 Corinthians chapter 9. Let me take you back in the book of Malachi and just give you the context. Here's the problem in Malachi. When they resettled after the Babylonian exile, the problem was that there were people that were so anxious to rebuild their own homes, they weren't giving the way they should have to rebuild the temple. And as some of the other prophets had said, you're living in your paneled homes and the worship center is not being repaired the way it should and rebuilt the way it should. And so that's why you're coming home with your money and I've drilled holes in your purses and your wallets and your money's not lasting. I'm blowing away your money. So you need to be giving faithfully. You're not giving your full tithe, which of course is a tenth, and it's part of the tax that God has taxed the people to give. And they gave two tithes every year, 20%, and then they gave a third tithe every third year. So you had several tithes that were built in the Mosaic Law. Well, there are no tithes in the New Testament because we're not a nation that we're supposed to be collecting tithes from our people. They're not our citizens. In the New Testament, we're a church, but every person that's a part of the church should be giving to their church. That's required in the New Testament. 1 Corinthians chapter 9 says that. But the principle of, hey, give and God will give back, well, you can see that in the Proverbs, honor the Lord with your wealth, right? And the principle of refreshing others with your wealth is certainly discussed repeatedly as God loves to refresh those who refresh others. And then in 2 Corinthians chapter 9, starting in verse 6, he does say, listen, if you're going to sow sparingly, if you're kind of a cheapskate and you give, but you give just a little bit, then you're going to sow sparingly. But if you reap bountifully, you're going to reap bountifully. Now, it's not just material things in the context, right? He's talking here about reaping this harvest of righteousness. But it includes, as it goes on to say here, you'll be enriched in every way to be generous in every way, which through us will produce thanksgiving to God. So here's what I like to say to my church. It's like you will be able to go the extra mile, right? That may be energy. Stay the extra hour. That might be time. And give the extra dollar. So if God is going to enrich you in every way, to be generous in every way, well, then I'm going to say he may repay you with energy, with efficiency, or with finances to be a more generous person even still. God will make generous people capable of being even more generous. So yes, the principle is repeated in the New Testament, but there's no repeating of the tithe because there's no tenths, there's no percentages ever repeated in the New Testament because we're not a nation. We're not giving to a nation. Our nation's already collecting our taxes, but we're a church, and the church we're supposed to give to, but there's no percentage given. We're just told to give, you know, a free will offering. What do you give? Well, it's up to you what you give, but you got to give to your church, according to 1 Corinthians 9, because they feed you spiritually. You're supposed to give materially to them, and you should be giving to people horizontally, to people around you when you see needs, right? According to 1 John chapter 3, if you see your brother in need, you shouldn't close your compassion, your heart toward them, but you ought to meet their need. If you see a need, you should meet it. So you give in two ways in the New Testament. All right, you give to your church, and you should decide how to give, and you should give in a way that is bountiful, right? You should give whatever percentage, I don't know, decide. And yes, I think God will equip you, right, to be generous in every way. And it could be, you know, efficiency. It could be, energy, and it could be more money. But it's not so that you can be rich. That's where the prosperity preachers have said, oh, you want to be rich? Give more money to this ministry. That is not the promise of the New Testament. The promise of the New Testament is if you give generously to God, God will make sure that you're equipped to continue to be generous. And God loves to enrich people in what ways? All kinds of ways to be generous. So the principle is repeated. But yeah, if you're starting to quote Malachi, as long as you know the New Testament context, I guess you could quote that and say, yeah, you can test God in this, but you got to test God in this from a New Testament perspective and know that there's parallels to the Malachi passage.
18: Yeah, well, I was just curious because I do give and such, and I have my own business, and I just got whacked and lost half of my income here in the last month and a half, and So I was just kind of curious about that because I was like, well, like, I thought I was doing what I was supposed to be doing, but maybe I'm not doing something right, and or maybe it's just a big test. I don't know.
14: Right.
18: It's been kind of confusing, you know.
14: Well, here's what I would say. Anytime something like that happens, whether it's, you know, your finances or your physical health, you got to pray Psalm 139, verses 23 and 24, and that is say to God, when you get off the call or tonight when you're free, you say, God, search me, know my heart, try me, know my thoughts, see if there's any grievous way in me, and then lead me in the everlasting way. And if he says to you in your conscience, now there's no problem here, you know, Kevin, I'm just putting you through a trial, then okay, then prove to God that you can handle this trial, because the trial is going to make you stronger, going to teach you endurance, going to do something. But maybe there is something. Maybe there's something in your business that God is trying to point out that you're doing you shouldn't do. Maybe someone you're dealing with you shouldn't be dealing with. Maybe he's trying to get your attention, like Hebrews chapter 12 says, and that he's disciplining you in some way, but maybe he's not. But you do need to give him the chance to point it out. And God is a good God. He's a good father. And when he does bring discipline to our lives, there's nothing he wants more than to point it out to us. But we've got to slow down enough in prayer and be quiet, you know, at least for a few minutes in silence and say, God, is there anything? Is there anything? And he'll bring it to mind if there's something. And if not, you can get up from prayer and start saying, okay, it's a test. And you can know it's a test. And if it's a test, then here's what happens in a test. You can keep saying what Job said at the beginning, at least. And that is, the Lord gives and the Lord takes away. Blessed be the name of the Lord. I'm going to trust him even when times are hard. And I'm going to continue to do the right thing even when times are hard. And God is going to make you a stronger Christian, Kevin. And that's a good thing. And you'll come out of this stronger, and you will know. You won't be scratching your head. You'll know that this is a test. So you need to get past the questioning of what this is, and I just think that's going to take you by the end of today, you can be done wondering about it, because God is in no way going to hide this from you.
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